0: the first computer. And while familiarity may not always breed contempt, as Mr. Aesop said, or children, as Mark Twain once insisted, familiarity always does breed indifference.
1: I want a Russian sable coat. I want an Isotta Asmara sports car.
2: My dear, are these things so important?
1: They are, to me.
2: But these are trivia.
1: A $20,000 coat? A $30,000 car? These are trivia?
2: Yes, dear. And even if we could afford
1: them... I'll have them. And anything else I want. And what's more, you are going to get them for me.
2: But how?
1: Just wish. Wish with me. And see what happens.
0: Our mystery drama, Your Desires, My Guilt, written especially for the Mystery Theater by Sam Dan, and stars Norman Rose. I'll be back shortly with Act One. We consider now the case of Professor Maurice Avery Jennings. He has a roster of degrees that could consume the entire alphabet. Blessed with such impressive credentials, you might suppose he'd be rich and famous. And you would be wrong. He is only an obscure teacher at Northern State, a small college, in a rather remote region of the upper Midwest. Why? It would depend upon whom you ask. For instance, an old classmate who has had a distinguished career and is now an advisor to the President of the United States, would say...
3: Well, you take old Maurice now. He has absolutely no ear for music when it comes to blowing his own horn.
0: And if you ask his wife, Ursula...
4: I would rather not discuss it.
0: And should you ask Maurice himself...
2: The underlying dynamics appear frozen in the same constant state of flux, regardless of individual situational positioning.
0: And... if you can make head or tail of that, your clarity of vision is greater than mine. However, let us move onward and upward, or possibly backward and downward, with Professor Maurice Avery Jennings as he comes home on this particular night of the year.
2: Ursula.
4: Yes, it's Ursula.
2: You're home.
4: Yes, I'm home.
2: But this wasn't the plan.
4: What plan?
2: You had planned to visit your sister in Chicago.
4: Oh, that plan.
2: I don't understand. You had made all the preparations.
4: Most of the plans we make in this life have a way of coming to naught.
2: I beg your pardon.
4: You should. 20 years ago, I made such exciting plans for myself, and then... I married you.
2: But what seems to be the problem? You said you were leaving for Chicago this morning. It was definite, wasn't it?
4: Yes. Well, I have a headache. I think I'll lie down. There's some dinner on the table.
2: You still haven't told me why you changed your plans.
4: I couldn't face what would happen in Chicago.
2: But your sister is very generous. She would entertain you royally.
4: Yeah. Her servants would wait on me. We'd go to the theater, the finest restaurants, parties, luncheons.
2: That's all really very nice, isn't it?
4: And every minute of it would serve to remind me of how poor I am. How threadbare, how shabby my life is.
2: Oh, now, dear, it's not that bad.
4: It's worse. Because if we were really in want, I could come to terms with it. But it's this genteel poverty that I simply can't... Oh. Good night.
2: Ursula, everybody can't be a millionaire.
4: That's true. But you can.
2: I can?
4: Who else has your background, your knowledge?
2: Well...
4: why aren't you writing books, teaching at a prestigious university, consulting for Wall Street, the government, pontificating the way other economists do? Men who don't have a quarter of your ability.
2: Do you know what the problem is?
4: Oh, never mind the problem. Let's worry about the solution.
2: But you see, darling, there is no solution.
4: No solution to what?
2: To anything.
4: I believe I've already said goodnight.
2: For example, I'm an economist. I've made a complete and exhaustive study of the science, and I am convinced it has absolutely no connection with reality.
4: Maurice, I'm convinced that you have absolutely no connection with reality.
2: And not just economics, but all the sciences and all the arts. None of them has any answers.
4: See you in the morning.
2: Why do I want to work here at this obscure, practically unknown college? so I can be free to think and study and consider.
0: Yes, Maurice, you do that.
2: I am looking for what I call the guiding principle.
0: Well, good luck.
2: If I can discover the true essence, the primeval motive force that powers economics, the same principle will hold for chemistry and physics and mathematics, everything.
4: Mm-hmm. And meanwhile, I would like to enjoy a bottle of imported Sauvignon champagne, which sells, I believe, for some 300 smackers a bottle.
2: Oh, that's a conceit.
4: Yes, perhaps, but it's my conceit. And I would like a Russian sable coat, just like the one my sister has. It only costs 20,000.
2: But that's obscene.
4: Yes, but it's my obscenity. And I'd like a sports car like the one she has. That's an Isata Asmara. You can pick one up for as little as 30,000.
2: But that's mindless vanity.
4: That's me, Maurice. That's all I am. That's all I ever want to be. Just a bundle of conceits and obscenities and mindless vanities.
2: Those are the things that are truly important to you, Ursula?
4: Yes, those are the things.
2: The coats, the cars, the champagne, those are the things you really want?
4: You'll never know how much I want them.
2: Then, my dear, I wish, I sincerely wish from the bottom of my heart, that you could have them.
4: That chance. Well, don't forget to turn out the light on the stove.
2: Yeah. No, I think I'll listen to some Bach before dinner. Won't you sit here with me?
4: No, why don't you listen for both of us? I better go inside and turn off that burner sooner than depend on you. Maurice! Maurice!
2: Shh, quiet, my dear.
4: Where did you get this?
2: Get what?
4: You know what? Turn off that boring thing. Oh, I'll do it.
2: Oh, Ursula, why did you...
4: Tell me, Maurice, where did you get this?
2: What is it?
4: What does it look like?
2: A bottle of champagne.
4: A bottle of imported Sauvignon champagne.
2: Where did you get it?
4: I thought I'd have a little milk. I opened the refrigerator, and there it was. Did you actually buy this?
2: Well, no, of course not.
4: Who gave it to you?
2: No one gave it to me.
4: Then how did it get here?
2: How? Oh, it's simple. Your sister. She must have sent this bottle as a gift.
4: What sort of a gift? It's not my birthday or anything.
2: Dorothy doesn't need an occasion. She's always finding reasons to send you something.
4: When did this bottle get here?
2: I don't know. This is the first time I've seen it.
4: Well, you must have seen it when it was delivered.
2: I wasn't here.
4: Oh, but you forgot. You're absent-minded.
2: Ursula, I may be unworldly by the standards of some people, but I am not absent-minded. I can remember every...
4: I'm going to send this back.
2: Well, should you insult your sister?
4: Isn't she insulting me?
2: I'm sure you're being unduly harsh. She is very kind. Why hurt her feelings?
4: All right. Let's open it.
2: Now?
4: Well, if not now, when?
2: When we have something to celebrate.
4: We'll never have anything to celebrate.
2: I do believe that's the last of it.
4: Bottoms up.
2: Could just the two of us have finished an entire bottle of champagne?
4: You know, Maurice, you're not at all bad looking. Actually, you are quite handsome. Oh, it's late. Let's go to bed. Lock the door and put out the cat.
2: We don't have a cat.
4: We don't? What happened to it?
2: We never had a cat.
4: Oh. Well, maybe that's what's wrong with our marriage. Let's go to bed and talk about it.
2: Yes, dear. I'll join you presently. I just want to listen to a little bit of the Bach.
4: You do whatever you like, sweetheart. And then you come to bed.
2: What was that? Ursula! What is it? Is something wrong? But tell me what it is.
4: Don't say another word. Come here. Close the door. Maurice, there's something in my closet.
2: What?
4: Oh, there's nothing in my closet.
2: I don't understand.
4: In that case, I'm just having the DTs.
2: On half a bottle of champagne?
4: Listen, I'm not going to open my closet door. And you are going to look inside.
2: Yes, yes, I'm looking.
4: Well, what do you see?
2: What am I supposed to see? Your dresses and skirts?
4: Is that all?
2: You have a fur coat?
4: Then you see it too?
2: Yes, of course.
4: Do you know what this is? Genuine Russian sable.
2: Oh, it looks very nice. Did you buy it in one of the local stores?
4: Maurice, you don't buy a coat like this in a store. You go to some exclusive furrier, and you have it made from the most rare and expensive skins. And that is why this coat must cost more than $20,000. First the champagne, and now this coat.
2: It's your sister.
4: Why didn't you warn me about this? Oh, of course. Dorothy sent these, and you had to be here to take the delivery. Well, who placed the samba down in the refrigerator? Who hung the coat in my closet? You had to be in on it. You helped her to humiliate me.
2: No, no, darling. Please believe me when I tell you that I know nothing about... Why do you insist that she wants to humiliate you?
4: She's jealous.
2: Jealous?
4: I was always better looking.
2: That's true, I suppose.
4: I can't be more enthusiastic. And she's jealous because I married you.
2: But her husband's a millionaire many times over.
4: Well, you are at least respected.
2: Then he's not.
4: Everybody knows what a shady character Harry is.
2: I always thought he was the very soul of integrity.
4: You're still as good-looking as ever. Whereas he has become fat and bald and pudgy and he reeks from those cigars. And that is why Dorothy hates me.
2: That simply cannot be true.
4: Oh, what do you know about women? What do you know about anything?
2: Nothing. I see now that I know very little. I married to a woman for 20 years. I took her for granted. She was my wife. I was so wrapped up, lost in my own career, my own pursuits, I forgot that she had needs too. And from time to time, when she did want certain things, what did I do? I laughed at her. Because those were material things, and I decided that they were unimportant, trivial.
4: All right, Maurice.
2: I know that Dorothy is a generous, warm-hearted woman. You don't have to hate her anymore. You don't have to be envious any longer. You can accept her gift. Because soon you will be able to reciprocate. Now, that's the heart of the problem, isn't it?
4: What are you saying, Maurice?
2: I owe you everything for the years you devoted to me. I shall become the man you always wanted. I will write books, arrange for lectures, and do consulting.
4: Do you mean it?
2: Starting tomorrow.
4: Oh, Maurice, you're wonderful.
2: That's a lovely coat. Who could blame you?
4: What a night this has been. How am I ever going to fall asleep?
2: Oh, Ursula.
4: What is it?
2: I feel a sudden chill.
4: Oh, poor darling. I wouldn't want you to catch cold. Just let me close the window. Maurice? Maurice?
2: Hmm?
4: Come over here.
2: Yes?
4: Look.
2: Oh, where?
4: In the driveway.
2: What is that?
4: That is a sports car. An Isotta Asmara.
2: Are you sure?
4: Dorothy has one exactly like it. Maurice, how did it get here? How?
0: How, indeed? This is certainly a night of nights. A most enchanted evening for the Jennings. But from whence comes this virtual rain of good things? Can it be from that most wealthy and generous sister? That coat? That car? Add them together, and we're talking about $50,000, perhaps $60,000. We'll talk about it some more in Act Two.

0: was the Roman poet Virgil who said, Timeo, Danaos, et dona, Ferentes. Or, beware the Greeks when they bear gifts. There was a point to that in its time and in its place. But Ursula and Maurice are not behind the walls of ancient Troy. And although they have just received some fabulously expensive gifts, they have a pretty good idea who sent them.
1: You're right, Maurice. You're absolutely right. What a magnificent sister Dorothy has been to me. So sweet, so loving, so generous.
2: Yes, yes, dear, I know.
1: I'm going to call her up right now and thank her.
2: Now? It's midnight. Why don't you get some sleep?
1: Never postpone a good deed or a thoughtful act.
2: Yeah, I suppose.
1: I just never realized how lucky I was to have a sister like Dorothy. Daddy, darling, it's me.
3: Ursula, do you know what time it is?
1: I just couldn't wait to thank you.
3: For what?
1: For those fantastic gifts.
3: What gifts?
1: Daddy, you are, without a doubt, the most wonderful human being in the whole wide world.
3: What's up?
1: First, the glorious bottle of the Cervedon champagne.
3: What bottle?
1: The one you sent us.
3: I sent you a bottle of Cervedon?
1: And then the coat.
3: What coat?
1: The Russian sable. And then to top it all off with the car.
3: What car?
1: It's just like yours, the Isetta Hasmara.
3: Ursula, what are you up to?
1: I just want to thank you for everything.
3: Okay. And serve the punchline.
1: What punchline?
3: You mean this is not a joke?
1: Dottie, I only want to thank you.
3: I know it's a game. You call somebody at midnight and you...
1: I'm just so happy you sent me the wine and the coat and the car.
3: Oh, I just caught on. You're making a pitch for those things. Well, forget it. If I could even find a bottle of Cervedon, I'd drink it myself. You want a fur coat, a sports car. I'll have that cheap husband of yours get them for you.
1: Don't call Maurice cheap.
3: Don't think you can promote me for anything as heavy as a sable or an isotta. I do enough for you as it is. You've got your nerve to ask for more.
1: If you're going to take that nasty attitude,
3: Listen to who's talking about a nasty attitude. Sweetheart, you were born with one.
1: I don't have to take that from you.
3: I only put up with you because of Mom and Pop. When they were still alive, they said to me, take care of Ursula.
1: Maybe Mom and Papa would still be alive if you hadn't aggravated them to death.
3: Who supported Mama and Papa after he had the accident? Now, good night.
1: Dorothy, don't you dare hang up on me. Maurice, she claims she doesn't know anything about it. Now, I don't think she's joking, but Maurice, asleep. And I must be sleeping, too. This is all a dream. The champagne, the fur coat, the sports car. It's all a dream. And I'll wake up in the morning and they'll all be gone.
2: Good morning.
1: Good morning.
2: Ah, coffee smells good. Let's have breakfast. Then you put on your new coat and we'll go for a ride in your new car.
1: Maurice, at first I thought this was all a dream.
2: Oh, so did I. But when I got up this morning, I looked in your closet and there was the coat. I looked at the driveway and there was the car. And here on the sideboard, the empty champagne bottle.
1: Maurice, I spoke with Dorothy on the phone. She did not send these things.
2: I don't understand. Are you sure?
1: Yes.
2: Well, they must be gifts from someone.
1: I'm scared.
2: You always wanted a fur coat and a car. You said those were the things that are important, so enjoy them.
1: I can't enjoy them.
2: Why not?
1: Because I can't account for them. I looked through the car, and there are no ownership papers. The coat, I have no receipt. People are going to ask questions. Everyone in town knows how much you make. How could we afford... Maurice, suppose they're stolen goods.
2: Stolen?
1: And the thieves had to get rid of them in a hurry.
2: Why has this suddenly become so complicated?
1: I don't know. Maybe we better call the police.
2: And tell them what? These things just materialized out of the blue?
1: Let's put the coat in the sports car and drive it to some deserted spot and just abandon it. There isn't any other way. We'll just have to get rid of them both on some lonely road.
4: I know the one that winds through Dorson's Woods. I'll drive the sports car and you follow along in ours. Come on. Let's do it right now.
2: Well, shouldn't we wait until tonight?
4: We can't afford to wait.
2: Oh! Ursula!
4: It's gone. It's gone. The coat, it's gone. It's not in the closet. Look.
2: Where could it be?
4: I don't know. Maurice, I don't know.
2: Now, we can't afford to panic.
4: It was here, just a few minutes ago.
2: No one could have come into the house.
4: Oh, Maurice, what are we going to do?
2: I know. Deferred subconscious transference.
4: What's that?
2: You put the coat in the car.
4: When?
2: Ooh, the first time you thought of it.
4: But I just thought about it, this minute.
2: Consciously. Unconsciously, subconsciously, the idea shaped much earlier, and without being aware of it, you simply put it into execution.
4: But
2: if you look in the car, you'll see the coat lying on the seat.
4: Maurice?
2: Yes, what is it now?
4: Look at the car.
2: What's wrong with it?
4: What's wrong is you can't see it. It isn't there. It's not in the driveway. Where is it?
2: I don't know.
4: Could we have been dreaming?
2: No, no, I'm sure.
4: But the coat and the car are gone, as if they'd never existed.
2: The bottle. The champagne bottle, that's still here. Well, why hasn't the bottle disappeared, too?
4: I'm frightened. I'm scared to stay in this house.
2: I admit it's disconcerting. Why don't you go away for a bit till things sort themselves out?
4: Where can I go?
2: Visit your sister.
4: After what I said to her on the phone?
2: We must not lose our heads.
4: Maybe we did. Maurice, that bottle. Could the wine have been drugged? Could it have given us hallucinations?
2: But how did the bottle get into the house?
4: Do something!
2: Let me think. Let me think.
4: Oh, must we listen to that?
2: Now, let me sit here and try to analyze just exactly what did happen. Darling, I think I figured it out. There's really only one way to explain the appearance and the disappearance of the coat and the car.
4: Tell me.
2: I'm almost afraid to tell you. Now, I can state it this way. Your desires... and my guilt.
4: Maurice, I am in no mood for your usual nonsense.
2: You spoke to me about the car, and the coat, and the champagne. Your exact words, I would like to enjoy a bottle of Saint-Bertin. I want a Russian sable like the one my sister has, and a sports car like hers, and Isabella Mismara in the driveway.
4: No, I said that. So?
2: And I asked you, are those the things you truly want? And you said to me, yes, I want them.
4: But what has this to do with the fact
2: Do you still feel the same way? Are they of such great importance?
4: Yes.
2: Why?
4: Oh, it's something private between me and my sister. It's not just a feud between two women, but two sisters. You're a man. You could never hope to understand
2: But the fact is, these material things, they form the dominant desire of your life.
4: Yes.
2: Your desire. Now, for my guilt. Suddenly, I saw how I had failed you. How throughout our married life you felt frustrated, cheated, defeated.
4: Oh, what's the use of going through all that now?
2: My guilt, and I was unaware of it, became as strong as your desire. Together they formed a force, perhaps an elemental force, a force that cannot be denied. And that's why and how your wishes came true through me.
4: Maurice, things are bad enough. But if you continue to talk like that, they'll put you away.
2: The combination of your desires and my guilt, they produced the wine, the coat, the car. We drank the wine. The coat and the car remained. But they began to create a frightening complication. Suddenly, your desire to get rid of them became greater than your desire to own them. And so your desire reached out for and found my guilt. And once again, the forces were created, and the car and the coat disappeared as miraculously as they had materialized.
4: Please, Maurice, don't do this to me.
2: You want proof? The wine bottle is still here. Wish, Ursula, wish with all your heart for it to be gone with the car and the coat. Wish. Look at that empty bottle and wish. With my help, you can wish it away.
4: I wish... Oh, I even fall in with this
2: what?
4: This ridiculous nonsense.
2: And why is it nonsense?
4: Because what you're saying is that all we have to do is just wish.
2: No, that is not what I'm saying. I told you about your desires and my guilt.
4: And I'm supposed to believe that?
2: There are forces out there.
4: Of where?
2: Out there, somewhere, anywhere, everywhere. What's the difference? powerful forces, and some people have discovered the secret.
1: What secret?
2: The secret of how to tap those forces.
1: Doesn't get any better.
2: Primitive man, follow this now. Primitive man heard the thunder, looked at the lightning, the elemental forces. If you told him that it was possible to harness those forces, do you know what he would have done?
1: I don't care what he would have done.
2: He would have killed you because he thought you were a witch. Or he would have worshipped you because he thought you were a god. But we have done it. We have harnessed the lightning. We have brought its energy into our homes. We have captured it in wires. All we have to do is plug into it.
1: That's different.
2: Well, why is it different? Because it's physical?
1: Well, yes.
2: Well, why isn't there just as much mental, psychic energy flowing all about us? And somehow you and I, by wishing in a certain way...
1: What way?
2: Well, I don't know, but it works.
1: Oh, I don't believe it.
2: Well, then try it. Wish for that bottle to disappear. Wish as hard as you did when you wanted the wine and the coat and the car. And I'll wish with you. Wish.
1: All right.
2: Harder.
1: I wish that bottle were gone. I wish it had...

0: Why not? The world we live in is still a mystery. For all our science and sophistication, what do we really know about the basic laws of nature? We may find out a bit more in Act Three. What is a miracle? Well, the word itself comes from the Latin miris, something to admire, to wonder at. True enough. But when you consider life itself, what is more worthy of wonder? The fact that things grow in the earth, the rain, the wind, the snow, the constant changes of season, aren't these miracles also? In a universe where everything is possible, how can anything be considered miraculous?
1: The champagne bottle's gone. I can't believe it.
2: You've just seen it happen. You've just made it happen.
1: Maurice, you and I, we can ask for and receive miracles.
2: Yes, between the two of us. Somehow we present the proper combination to harness the psychic forces. Have I finally found the basic underlying guiding principle? Is this what I'm looking for?
1: I don't know what you're looking for, but I know what I'm looking for.
2: How can we proceed in a manner that would be most beneficial to the human race? It's all a matter of how you and I combine our emotions to harness this invincible, all-powerful array of forces.
1: Oh, yes, indeed. I have to prove something to somebody.
2: Let us desire to change the world, eliminate poverty, create universal peace and justice.
1: First, I have to take care of Dorothy.
2: Ursula, this awesome power, you cannot use it just to win a petty feud with your sister.
1: Betty, if you had been patronized by that woman all your life...
2: But what do you want?
1: I want her to eat the bread of charity. See how bitter it can be.
2: You never had to take charity from Dorothy.
1: No. You were so busy with your noble thoughts. I had to run things on the salary of a small college professor. How many times did I have to run to my sister because the end of the paycheck always came before the end of the month? I wish to see her on my doorstep reduced to the clothes on her back.
2: No, Ursula.
1: This is what I wish.
2: It needs the two of us to make that wish come true.
1: I'll make a deal. Wish with me for what I want now. And I'll wish with you for what you want later. Peace, justice, all the rest of it.
2: It isn't right.
1: Maurice, you have to give to get. Are you going to let Dorothy ruin it for everybody else? Oh, come on. Do something for me. Wish with me. Wish.
2: All right.
1: Well, you have to be more enthusiastic than that. Wish. Really wish.
2: I wish for it. I wish for it.
1: Who's that?
2: Who do you think? Shall I open the door?
1: No, no. No. You must allow me. Ursula, it's my dear sister. Maurice, guess who's here?
3: May I come in?
1: Well, of course, Dorothy. What are you doing out in what's known as the sticks?
3: Ursula, please. Can I stay here with you? I've lost everything.
1: Oh, poor Dorothy. Please, sit down. Something to drink?
3: Perhaps you're hungry. The world has just come to an end.
1: What happened?
3: Harry has run away.
1: What do you mean?
3: The police are after him.
1: Why?
3: He's lost everything we own.
1: But is that a crime?
3: He misappropriated company funds.
1: Oh.
3: It's all gone. Ursula. The house, the car, my jewels. Everything.
1: Overnight?
3: Well, it comes out it's been going on for years. He found a way to hide it. He thought he was secure, immune to discovery. But suddenly, for some reason, it just blew up in his face. It's my fault.
1: Really? Why?
3: Oh, maybe I pushed him too hard. When I married him, he was just a salesman. He made a good living, but it wasn't enough for me. Oh, well, he must have hated me. You know, he didn't run away alone. There was another woman.
1: Yes, there usually is.
3: And I'm poor, Ursula. I'm even poorer than you are.
1: Well, don't you worry, my dear. We'll take very good care of you. You can have the spare bedroom. Of course, I'm sure you'll find it small and cramped after what you've been used to.
3: Oh, I wish I had it all to do over again. Now, if you'll both excuse me.
2: Oh. Ursula.

0: That was cruel.
1: It's exactly the way she treated me in her house. And now I've got her. Just where I want her. I can lord it over her just the way she lorded it over me.
0: No, Ursula. This isn't the way you're made. You're not mean and petty. Forgive her.
1: Forgive her? Why?
0: Because she's your sister, and you really love her. Share your gift with her.
1: Share it?
0: Grant her wish, too. You heard her. Didn't she say she wished she could do it all over again? Let's give her that chance. Let her start again with Harry. Let her find herself back at home.
1: But you heard what she said. She doesn't have a home anymore.
0: I don't mean that home. I mean the one she would be living in today if she and Harry had led a different life. The one Harry really wanted.
1: No.
0: Ursula, give in to your better nature.
1: Oh. All right.
0: I knew you would.
1: On one condition. Yes. We will let her relive the last 25 years the way Harry would have wanted. Provided.
0: Yes?
1: Provided you agree to change our lives, too.
0: Change them? How?
1: Let us have the past 20 years the way I would have wanted.
0: Ursula, please listen to me. Your sister is in the next room, brokenhearted. She's absolutely destroyed. How can
1: I'm willing to give her a chance. You're the one who won't make the deal.
0: Ursula.
1: No discussions. No soul-searching, no preaching about ethics and morality. Just agree, that's all. And join me. Wish with all your heart that Dorothy's life could have been different. Well, are you wishing with me?
0: Ursula, surely you...
1: Dorothy is brokenhearted. Won't you help her? Wish. Wish with me.
0: I wish.
1: Wish harder. Stronger.
0: I wish for Dorothy to have another chance.
1: Who's that?
0: You know who it is. Answer it.
1: Hello?
2: Ursula?
1: Where are you calling from?
2: Home. It's long distance, so I'll be brief. Can you have Thanksgiving dinner with us?
1: Well,
2: say you will. And we do have something to be thankful for this year.
1: What?
2: Aside from still having our health and everything, Harry got a raise.
1: Oh, that's nice.
2: Not an awful lot, only $25, but it's better than nothing. Sometimes I wish Harry had been a little more ambitious, but I guess you can't have everything. How is Marie's?
1: Just fine.
2: We didn't marry a pair of world beaters, either of us. But they kept their good looks, that's something. Say you'll be here Thanksgiving.
1: Hmm? Oh, sure.
2: Hey, I better hang up before this gets really expensive. Regards to Maurice. Bye.
1: All right, Maurice. And now for your part of the bargain. I want us to have everything the way she and Harry had everything.
0: But you saw what having everything did to them. It ruined their lives.
1: We didn't know how to handle it. We're smarter.
0: Between us, we have this wonderful gift. Is this how you want to use it, selfishly?
1: Why not?
0: It must have been given to us for a reason, a purpose.
1: Oh, what reason? What purpose?
0: So we could make the world a better place to live in.
1: I want to make the world a better place to live in. For me.
0: No, for everybody.
1: I don't know how to make it a better place for everybody. I'm not a saint. I'm not a philosopher. And I don't want to become a martyr.
0: There must be some kind of design. Why were we selected?
1: Oh, there isn't any design. There's no rhyme or reason for anything. Things just happen, that's all. We weren't selected. We just blundered into it. Now listen, Maurice. Let us become rich, vital people. It's so easy. We're halfway there already. It's what I want. More than anything.
0: But how do you know you'll want it when you get it?
1: How could I not want it? Oh, Maurice, wish with me. Let's harness the forces, the power, whatever it is we've stumbled into. Make it happen, Maurice. Please.
0: All right. Let it happen. Let it happen.
1: Happening. Something's happening in my head.
0: Yes, in mine too.
1: What is it, Maurice?
0: It must be time.
1: Time?
0: Time moving. Time changing. But I... We're changing. We have to go back in time, 20 years to the day we first met, and then forward again until we arrive at today.
3: Oh, my head. Oh, it's bursting. I hear voices. I see people. I see you. Me. We're 20 years younger. What do you do for a living?
0: I'm an economist.
3: Oh, sounds dull.
0: It's very exciting. It's all about money.
3: Mama, Papa, I met the man I'm going to marry. He's a teacher.
0: He makes a good living?
1: Oh, he's not like Harry, just satisfied to make a living. I've got great plans for him. Great plans. Great plans.
4: Dr. Maurice Avery Jennings has been named Chief Economic Advisor to the President of the United States.
3: Maurice, where are you?
0: I'm rich. I'm famous.
5: You'd better keep an eye on him, Ursula.
3: Maurice, you're never home.
0: Let's not have a scene.
5: I saw Maurice on the TV last night. You know, Maurice is getting fat. He's growing bald.
3: Maurice, where are you?
5: It's in all the columns. Maurice and this actress. They've been seen together.
3: Maurice, where are you?
5: You have to hand it to him. He's going to get that Nobel Prize.

0: Maurice, what are you doing home?
1: Oh, I have a delay between planes.
0: And your girlfriend isn't available?
1: I thought we had agreed...
0: Agreed to what?
1: Oh, let me turn this off. Agreed that each of us would go our own way.
2: I'm so unhappy.
1: Why? Don't you have everything you want?
2: I don't have anything.
1: You have everything. I seem to remember you said you wanted wealth and fame. We have it. You wanted a mansion. We built it. You wanted expensive antiques, works of art. Look all about you. Any complaints? Well, what's lacking?
2: Oh, Maurice, I am so miserable.
1: Why?
2: I don't have you.
1: But I warned you that if we changed, it could ruin our lives. But you said we would know how to handle it. The fact is, we don't.
2: Oh, Maurice, let's change back.
1: And become nobodies again? Become poor, unimportant, and live in the middle of nowhere? Is that what you want?
2: Yes.
1: But I'm not sure that I want it.
2: Oh, Maurice.
1: I associate with the rich and the great. I am one of the rich and the great.
2: But those dreams you had, what of them? You want to make the world a better place for everybody.
1: I can only tell you what you told me. I don't know how to make it a better place for everybody. So I'll concentrate on making it a better place for me.
2: Oh, please, don't leave me here in this strange world. I want to go back. That's what I want more than anything else.
0: Oh, wish with me, Maurice, please. Let's harness the forces, the power. Oh, Maurice, wish with me.
1: I can't.
0: Don't you want to go back with me?
1: Yes, but not enough.
0: Don't you love me?
1: Yes, but not enough. Ursula, can't you understand? I've changed. I've tasted success and wealth and fame, and I can't do without them.
0: But what will become of me?
1: You'll have to get along as best you can.
0: But how?
1: We have $1 million. A home that's a showplace. You're popular, admired, envied. You have sports cars, a townhouse in London, a condominium in Palm Springs. Oh, you'll manage somehow.
3: And I'm sure she did. If one has to be unhappy, it's better to be unhappy and rich than unhappy and poor. Yes, they say fame has its price. It's usually more than most people can pay. So in order to meet the debt, one has to mortgage a part of oneself. Usually the best part. I shall return shortly. Can wishing change the world? It certainly can, if the wish is strong enough. Consider the world and the shape it's in. The seemingly impossible has come true for so many people. Obscure, unknown men dream impossible dreams in tiny villages. And somehow, these men who began life alone, poor, reach positions where they control the destiny of the world. How does it happen? What forces are they able to harness? I wish I could tell you. Our cast included Norman Rose, Elspeth Eric, and Marion Seldes. The entire production was under the direction of Hyman Brown. Radio Mystery Theater was sponsored in part by White Westinghouse Appliance Company. This is Tammy Grimes inviting you to return to our Mystery Theater for another adventure in the macabre. Until next time, pleasant dreams.
4: My name is Abe Ulloa. My poem is called East Side Tapestry. Can you see what holds me together? Is my fabric pleasing to your eye? Would you take a chance and warm yourself with me? Look deep and see that I am beautiful. Hidden for so long, do not be afraid to find me. I am the color of courage, hope, dignity, and peace. Rest within my loving arms and become a piece of my woven cloth that is the East Side Tapestry. It is this beautiful fabric that tells the story of life on the East Side. How far can a taco soar? Does the color of my skin prevent me from reaching unknown heights? Or is it just me wrapped in a brown excuse. How much can a taco learn? Does the color of my skin teach me that higher learning is for those other people? Or is it just me, wrapped in a brown excuse? How far can a taco climb a corporate ladder? Does the color of my skin keep the door closed? Or is it just me, wrapped in a brown excuse? I've peeled away my skin and found how beautiful the human soul can be. What is left is the vision of what can become. The human spirit is alive and well. It only requires honesty of myself to flourish. I can fly. I have learned. I am succeeding. I do belong. I am Taco Brown. You are black. You are white. It is our human spirit that makes us beautiful. It is our soul that allows us to find each other. It is our love that gives us what we all need, a better way.
5: I heard a sound. I turned around to find the thing that made the sound.

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3: 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Well, the nation's schools threw open their doors last Monday, and in spite of a difficult first week, Our Miss Brooks, who teaches English at Madison High School, was determined not to let the rigors of the impending semester dim her enthusiasm for her chosen career. Well, she was talking about it early Friday morning in the room she rents from Mrs. Davis.
4: Sure, it's difficult being a teacher, but lots of other occupations are difficult, too. Besides, maybe Mr. Conklin, our principal, will recommend that I be made head of the English department. That carries a bigger salary with it, and who knows, from there I might become an assistant principal. Maybe even a principal. Then there's always Mr. Boynton. He's been pretty shy for a biology teacher, but I'm sure he'll warm up a little this term. I'll bet he'll just insist on spending more and more time with me on weekends as well as school days. Why, this year he might even propose. Okay. Darned alarm clock. I wish you'd waited for another minute. I was about to discover oil in my inkwell.
5: Connie, it's time to get up.
4: Oh, I am up, Mrs. Davis. Come on in.
5: I was afraid you wouldn't hear your alarm, Connie. Now I'll get breakfast started and... Oh, before I forget, Mr. Conklin called while you were still asleep. He said to tell you to stop at his office before you go to your first class.
4: That's what we all need, something to look forward to. It's probably about his new cheerleading idea.
5: Cheerleading idea?
4: Yes, he doesn't think there's enough enthusiasm for our football team. Tomorrow's the first game, and he wants the team to feel that we're all behind them.
5: I see. How did the Madison team wind up last year, Connie?
4: They had an undefeated season, Mrs. Davis.
5: They did?
4: That's right. They didn't defeat a single team. That's why Mr. Conklin's got this wild scheme to make a member of the faculty act as cheerleader.
5: A member of the faculty? Leading cheers?
4: Exactly. He doesn't feel that the student yell leaders are generating enough steam.
5: But whom do you think he'll select for the job, Connie?
4: Well, it's a lot of hard work with no extra pay. I seem like a natural for it.
5: Oh, but Connie, why should Mr. Conklin pick you for a job like that?
4: Because Mr. Conklin is one of my most ardent boosters. He's right behind me every minute. It gives me a great sense of security to know that our beloved principal is one of my staunchest supporters.
5: Really?
4: Yes, it's like standing on a nice, firm gallows. But after what he's already done to me, leading a few cheers will be easy.
5: He's done something else?
4: Yes, he's still on his big anti-fraternization kick. So he moved me from room 148, right next to Mr. Boynton's biology lab, way down to room 102. I hardly get to see him at all now.
5: But can't you just stroll casually down to his room between classes?
4: There isn't much time between classes, Mrs. Davis. How casual can you be with spiked shoes and a kneeling start?
5: Poor Connie. If it isn't one thing, it's another. But I still can't conceive of you as a cheerleader in a football stadium.
4: I assure you, Mr. Conklin can. I wouldn't be surprised if he expected me to be a drum majorette as well. Why, this very minute, he's probably chuckling into his coffee at the thought of me throwing a big brass baton up in the air and catching it without a bounce on the top of my head.
6: Now, this coffee's very good, Harriet. Yeah, I can just see her now. Catching that big stick right on top of her head.
7: Pardon me, Daddy, but I don't quite follow you.
6: Oh, it's Miss Brooks, Harriet. I'm thinking of making her faculty cheerleader for the football season.
7: Why, that's a wonderful idea, Daddy. The kids are crazy about Miss Brooks.
6: Yes, the kids are crazy. But, Harriet, do you think she'll accept her new assignment as yell leader cheerfully?
7: Well, I don't know why not. If it's good enough for a principal, it ought to be all right for a teacher.
6: What do you mean, if it's good enough for a principal?
7: Well, the story's right here in the morning paper, Daddy. Jason Brill, principal of Clay City High School, elected honorary cheerleader.
6: But it was my idea to get a faculty cheerleader. I told Brill about it last week when we... Let's see that paper. Why, they've got his picture in here. Jason Brill thanking the student body of Clay City High... Well, of all the hammy oafs... Not only does he steal my idea, but he appoints himself to grab all the publicity.
7: But he didn't appoint himself, Daddy. He was elected by the students.
8: Oh, he was elected by the students.
6: Well, then I guess I can be elected by the students as well.
7: You? A cheerleader?
6: Well, what's so funny about it? I was a drum major in college. I'll call a special assembly right after lunch and we'll vote for a faculty cheerleader.
7: Well, gosh, Daddy, I don't like to undermine your ego, but if it's an elective position, Miss Brooks will probably win it by a mile.
6: Oh, she will. You forget, young lady, that your father is an old hand at politics. Why, I was offered a political position before I was even a teacher in this town.
7: Yes, Daddy.
6: Of course, I had a good reason for not accepting.
7: I know. The back of your car wasn't big enough to hold all the dogs you'd have to collect.
6: That's... That's not the position. I wish your mother would stop blabbing that story around. Now, clear off the dishes and let's get to school.
7: Okay, Daddy. Maybe I'll get a chance to rub noses with my dream pie before school starts. He's driving Miss Brooks down this morning.
6: Your dream pie?
7: Walter Denton.
6: Please, Harriet. Not at the breakfast table.
9: And so, Miss Brooks, although I've often kidded about the subject, his actions this week force me reluctantly to one conclusion.
4: What's that, Walter?
9: Mr. Conklin finds me acutely distasteful. That's why he put me, my best pal Stretch Snodgrass, and my best girl Harriet Conklin all in different classes. I just don't see how a man can be so cruel to his own flesh and blood.
4: Harriet?
9: Certainly. Why, do you realize what he's denying that poor girl? Me!
4: She'll just have to be brave, I guess.
9: And look what he did to you. Moved you all the way down to room 102. Now, that's about as far away as you can get from Mr. Boynton's lab. Why, it must be 200 yards.
4: 204 and 9 inches. Maybe absence will make the heart grow fonder. He did ask me out last Wednesday night.
9: Mr. Boynton asked you for a date in the middle of the week?
4: He certainly did. Invited me to a drive-in movie in his neighborhood.
9: Well, that sounds cozy.
4: It could have been cozier. He felt it would keep him up too late if he drove me home, so he suggested that I bring my car along, too.
9: Well, gee, once you got into the place, you snuggled up real close, didn't you?
4: It's a little difficult, Walter, to snuggle up to somebody with a new Hudson in between. Now, but let's get back to your problem, Walter. I'm sorry to hear you're not happy in your present classes.
9: I'm miserable, Miss Brooks. You see, it isn't just being separated from Harriet that hurts. It's Stretch Snodgrass, too. You know how close Stretch and I are. After all, you taught the both of us English last term.
4: You were both in my class last term, if that's what you mean. Your friend Stretch is the only pupil I've ever met who garnered, out of a possible 100%, a final mark of 9. Even your sparkling 27 looked good by comparison.
9: Well, he may not be overburdened with brains, but he's got a great sense of loyalty, Miss Brooks. Gosh, if we're kept apart all term, it'll break Stretch's heart. Mine, too. Maybe you can get us transferred back to your class. Please, Miss Brooks, please. You gotta help us. Tell me you'll help us.
4: Now, take it easy, Walter. You can rest assured I'll do everything in my power to arrange a transfer for you.
9: Gee, thanks, Miss Brooks.
4: After all, I want you, as well as Stretch, to look back upon your career at Madison High School as the happiest 12 years of your life.

0: Miss Brooks, starring Eve Arden, will continue in just a moment. But first, here is Vern Smith. Now, dental science reveals a startling discovery in the fight against tooth decay. Proof that always using Colgate dental cream right after eating helps stop tooth decay before it starts. Continuous research, hundreds of case histories, makes this the most important news in dental history. Eminent dental authorities supervised hundreds of college men and women for over a year. One group always brushed their teeth with Colgate's right after eating. The other followed their usual dental care. And here are the amazing results. The group using Colgate dental cream as directed showed a startling reduction in average number of cavities, far less tooth decay. The other group developed new cavities at a much higher rate. No other dentifrice offers proof of these results. 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And no change in flavor, foam, or cleansing action. As always, Colgate's cleans your breath while it cleans your teeth. 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Always use Colgate dental cream right after eating to help prevent new cavities, help stop tooth decay before it starts.
1: Well, I arrived in school before Mr. Conklin did, and having a little time to kill, I sauntered toward Mr. Boynton's biology laboratory.
2: It's Miss Brooks.
1: Oh, morning, Mr. Boynton. Just happened to be in the neighborhood, so I thought I'd drop in.
2: Well, sit down, catch your breath.
1: Yeah, thanks.
2: I was just feeding my pet frog. You remember McDougal.
1: Oh, of course. Hi, Mac.
2: We haven't seen very much of you since Mr. Conklin changed your room.
1: I know. Do you miss me? One down and one to go. How about you, Mr. Boynton? Do you miss me?
2: Well, gosh, I...
1: If you're bashful, just say,
2: Wait, it's only natural, I suppose, for all living creatures who form a certain habit pattern to be temporarily thrown into a mild state of confusion by the disruption of that pattern. That is to say, any warm-blooded mammal who has formed some sort of an attachment for another warm-blooded mammal would become quite lonesome if that warm-blooded mammal were to be removed.
1: Let's stand closer to the bars. Here come some people with peanuts.
2: What I'm trying to say, I suppose, is that both Mac and myself have missed your little between-class visits. And by the same token, I suppose it's logical to assume you've missed seeing us.
1: You can say that again. Thanks, Mac.
2: I'll put him back in his cage now. Here you go, boy. You've had plenty of exercise for one morning. There we are. See you later, Mac. Well, Miss Brooks, what do you think the coming term's going to be like?
1: If Mr. Conklin keeps on like he started, it should be a dilly. Did you know that he took Stretch Snodgrass, Walter Denton, and his daughter Harriet out of my room and put them each in a different English class?
2: Oh, yes, I know. Harriet's in Miss Enright's class now. She's got your old room right next door. Too bad about the kids. But...
1: Miss Enright has the room next door?
2: Yes, she drops in quite often to say hello to Mac.
1: To Mac, huh?
2: Yes. Always said she's been interested in frog life.
1: Frog life, huh?
2: She and Mac are crazy about each other.
1: Believe me, they're mated.
2: Miss Enright's quite fond of you, Miss Brooks. In fact, just the other day she was telling me how sorry she was that you had to work here in summer school while she was getting brown as a berry on a vacation. She paid you quite a nice compliment, too.
1: That I'd like to hear.
2: All right. She said that you were the only person she knew who could look so alive without any vestige of color in her face.
1: Oh, that kid has got to go. I had no idea when I was given room 102 that she
3: May
1: was going
3: to... May I come in, Mr. Boynton?
2: Oh, it's Miss Enright. Of course, you know Miss Brooks.
3: Oh, certainly. Hello, dear Miss Brooks.
1: Hi.
3: You seem to have a little more color than usual. What happened? Cut yourself?
1: Now, just a minute, Miss
3: Enright. And your hair looks simply lovely this morning. Did you make it yourself?
1: Everything but the bun in the back. I had that done in the hamburger stand on the corner.
2: I'd ask you to sit down, Miss Enright, but there aren't any chairs between these lab tables.
1: Oh, Miss Enright doesn't need a chair. Come sit over here by me, dear. I'll light up this Bunsen burner for you. Of course, if you were just leaving anyhow,
3: oh,
1: I'd...
3: Oh, no,
1: wanna...
3: not just yet, Miss Brooks. Mr. Boynton, I dropped in to give you a little present.
2: Oh?
3: Something you can wear at the football game tomorrow. Here, let me take it out of the box. There.
2: Gosh, an orange-colored turtleneck sweater.
3: Isn't it divine?
1: Looks like a hot water bottle with sleeves.
2: Oh, it's beautiful, and it was very nice of you to knit it for me, Miss Enright.
3: Oh, I didn't knit it, Mr. Boynton. This is part of a matched set I bought at Sherry's department store. I have one exactly like it for myself.
2: Oh, if you bought it, Miss Enright, I'm afraid I won't be able to accept it. It's against my principles to take anything I don't pay for.
3: Oh, please, Mr. Boynton, just consider it a premature Christmas present.
2: Well, in that case, thank you, Miss Enright. I'd better hang it up in the cloakroom so it doesn't get creased. Will you excuse me, Miss Brooks?
1: Certainly. I'll stay here and chat with Santa.
2: I'll just be a moment.
3: Well, Miss Brooks, I hear you may be our new faculty cheerleader. And I'd like to tell you, I think it's a remarkable achievement.
1: What's so remarkable about it?
3: Well, the fact that you dare to indulge in such strenuous pursuits at your age. I mean, is cheerleading really quite safe for you, darling?
1: Don't worry about me, Miss Enright. If Rudy Valley can still lift a megaphone, I can. And I must say that sweater you gave Mr. Boynton was a very nice method of vacuuming an invitation to the game out of him.
3: Oh, you make it sound like a plot, darling. Don't you know that I never indulge in intrigue? Subterfuge is for those who need it. No, my dear. My hands are clean.
1: They should be, considering all the time you must spend licking your paws.
3: Are you hinting that
1: I... Oh, I'm not hinting anything, Miss Enright. I just understand why you didn't knit that sweater yourself. You would have wasted too much time playing with a ball of yarn.
3: Droll thing, you. Sometimes I think you're out of this world, but I know it's just wishful thinking.
1: Likewise, I'm sure. But you'll have to excuse me now. I've got to stop in at Mr. Conklin's office before class.
3: Well, I'll have to dash, too, I'm afraid.
2: Oh, I'm sorry I kept you waiting, ladies. Oh, are you leaving?
1: Yes, I'd better get an early start. It's a sleeper jump to my room from here.
2: Well, I'm glad you dropped in, and thanks a million for that dandy sweater, Miss Enright.
3: Oh, you're very welcome, Mr. Boynton. Goodbye.
2: Bye. Don't be strange.
1: It's out of her hands. So you see, Mr. Conklin, Harriet, Walter, and Stretch would like to be transferred to the same English class.
4: But why, Miss Brooks?
1: Because they've all been together for several terms now, and the kids miss each other. You see, they're friends, and friendship is a very important thing to young people.
4: Why?
1: Because it is. They derive a certain... Look, Mr. Conklin, have you ever had a friend?
4: A good question, Miss Brooks. And much as it may surprise you, the answer is in the affirmative. When I was a rather small boy, I was quite friendly with my mother. Now then, I'd like to change the subject.
1: But, Mr. Conklin,
4: Miss Brooks,
1: it's a very...
4: I see no reason whatsoever for transferring my daughter Harriet into the same class with a dunce like Walter Denton.
1: But what about Stretch Snodgrass?
4: That's different. Now you're talking about the mind of the century.
1: I mean, supposing you put Walter and Stretch together.
4: What, and create a half-wit? Now, before you return to your class, Miss Brooks, there's another matter I'd like to broach to you. Did you read the paper this morning?
1: No, sir, I didn't.
4: I see. Then do you mind receiving some of the news in capsule form?
1: Why should I mind? That's how I get my salary. I mean... What news, Mr. Conklin?
4: Well, it seems that Jason Brill got himself elected faculty cheerleader at the Clay City High.
1: But I thought that was...
4: Yes, Miss Brooks, it was my idea, but he latched onto it. Pilfered it from me last week. Now, you know how I feel about Jason Brill, don't you?
1: I think so, Mr. Conklin. To you, he's a sort of an old Walter Denton.
4: Worse, if possible. However, he's not going to get away with this, Miss Brooks. We're going to hold an election here at Madison this afternoon, and I'm going to win it. I guess I'll rate as much newspaper space as that old Billy Goat any day.
1: Pardon me, Mr. Conklin, but who's going to vote in this election?
4: Why, the undergraduate body, of course.
1: I see. Well, then the outcome may not be as easy to foretell as you think. You see, Mr. Conklin, whereas on the one hand, the students love, admire, and respect you...
4: Yes?
1: Now, what did I do with that other hand?
4: I am well aware of the mercurial nature of the student body's likes and dislikes, Miss Brooks. However, if I were nominated by someone in whom they have always had faith, someone who could swing all her votes my way, I'd be assured of victory.
1: Someone like who?
4: It's whom, Miss Brooks.
1: You don't have to tell me whom, it's meme. But, Mr. Conklin, if I'm nominated in good faith, would it be ethical to nominate you?
4: This is politics, Miss Brooks. There's always room for compromise. If you agree to nominate me, for example, I might see things your way on one of your pet projects. Specifically, those transfers you were concerned about a minute ago.
1: You mean you'd transfer the kids back to my class?
4: Now we're interested, aren't we? Of course, if I did add those pupils to your class, I'd have to move you to a larger room. Say, back to 148, next to the biology lab. Well, what are you thinking, Miss Brooks?
1: Just that when you became a principal, Madison's gain was Tammany's loss.
4: And you'll do it. Fine. Now, I think it best that you keep the entire matter a secret until you actually place my name in nomination at the assembly this afternoon. That way, coming just before the voting, the impact will be the greatest. I'll have the nominating speech all ready for you by lunchtime. Let's see now, have I overlooked anything?
1: Just the getaway car with the motor running.
4: Quiet, please. And now we shall have a few words from your latest nominee, a woman whose opinions we all value so highly, our Miss Brooks. Remember, my dear, read the speech I gave you in a nice, clear voice and make the finish as impressive as possible.
1: I will, Mr. Conklin. I may hang myself. Students of Madison High, it is indeed a rare occurrence when one candidate nominates another. It is only when a man has such stature that he towers above all competition that one is forced to do so.
4: Moved to do so.
1: Here at Madison, we have such a candidate. A man whose unquestioned spirit is only equaled by his qualities of leadership. He has enthusiasm. Get up and go. And I wish I could. this candidate has long guided the destiny of this glorious institution of which I am proud to be an inmate.
4: Instructor.
1: Therefore, may I place in nomination and urge you all to vote for the man whose kindness, consideration, and unselfishness is known to us all. Osgood Conklin. Osgood Conklin.
3: Osgood Conklin.
4: Thank you, Harriet. Now we shall proceed to that which is the inherent right and treasured privilege of every American, the vote. In order to speed things along, I have decided that we can dispense with the antiquated written ballot. Instead, each student will simply file up to the platform and tell me who he's voting for. First row, please.
5: I object.
4: Down, Denton.
2: I'm afraid I second the objection, sir. The sanctity of the secret ballot is something...
1: Please, Mr. Boynton. Mr. Conklin has a motive in wanting to expedite matters. He's merely trying to railroad himself through. Get the voting. get the voting accomplished quickly.
4: Seems to be something wrong, Miss Brooks. Remember, I won't keep my promise unless you keep yours.
1: Well, I'm trying to, Mr. Conklin. Students, listen to me, please. I move that we elect Mr. Conklin faculty cheerleader by acclamation. Now, what do you say, kids? Is it Osgood Conklin by acclamation? Motion carried. Congratulations, Mr. Conklin.
4: Thank you, Miss Brooks. Students, you may rest assured that this overwhelming vote of confidence is not misplaced. It may interest you to know that your new faculty cheerleader once threw a brass baton 50 feet into the air and caught it with one hand. Unfortunately, we have no such baton on the premises, or I'd be
5: glad... Here's one right over here by the bandstand.
4: Quiet, Denton.
1: Hand that up here, Walter. Here you are, Mr. Conklin. A real drum major's baton.
4: Yes.
6: Go ahead, Daddy. Throw it up in the air the way you used to.
1: Looks like you're on, Mr. Conklin.
4: Oh, yeah. Right.
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0: And now, once again, here is our Miss Brooks.
1: Well, I left the auditorium after a spirited rally during which we all sang songs and cheered while Mr. Conklin rubbed his head. At the end of the school day, I ran into Mr. Boynton as he was coming out of our principal's office. And from what he told me, I knew Mr. Conklin had kept his end of the bargain.
2: Yes, indeed. There certainly has been a lot of switching around, Miss Brooks. Miss Enright's been moved into room 101.
1: That's probably so I could have my old room back. You know, 148 next to your biology lab.
2: My old biology lab.
1: Old biology lab? You mean you've got a new one?
2: Yep. In the switching around, I've been moved to 102 next to Miss Enright.
1: Oh, no.
2: Well, let's not waste any more time in school, Miss Brooks. After all, today's Friday. We have a date to go to the zoo.
1: Let's skip it, Mr. Boynton. With my luck, they're sure to put us in separate cages.
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0: For mystery liberally sprinkled with laughs, listen to Mr. and Mrs. Smart Tuesday evening over most of these same stations. And be with us again next week at the same time for another comedy episode of Our Miss Brooks. Bob Lamond speaking. This is CBS, the Columbia Broadcasting System.

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I feel an earthquake when her heart beats. 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Her gaze blazes ways to my heart that I never knew were there to start with. She parts her lips and sings melodies in simple conversation that keep me in elation for weeks. 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Parched, I drink from her infinite grace, and for her, I would face thousands of demons. 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

Heidi ho, dear listeners, this is DJ Gandhi Jones, and welcome to the Big Kids edition of Chess Pizza. This hour we're going to be playing adult versions of TV shows for kids and cartoons and even video games later on, so sit tight and enjoy the ride.

0: are, rubber ducky. We got suds all over the bathroom in here. 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
1: Just a minute.

Well, hello, Diva. Welcome to the show. We've been expecting you, especially since you're my co-host and everything. So, how are we enjoying this kids' music for adults? You got some Akufen in the background here with chocolate, strawberry, peach, vanilla, banana, pistachio, peppermint, lemon, orange, butterscotch, ice cream cone. That was from 2012's Battlestar Galactic Clown EP. And before Akufen, you heard Morgan's Orange, a local cat I know from Vegas and Seattle and New York. That's Ron Benway singing C is for Cookie from his 1995 album, Morgan's Orange is Rotten. Before him, you heard Ernie and Rubber Ducky with a Rubber Ducky song coming out of Sesame Street, the Sesame Street Fever album from 1977. Before that, Leroy Holmes gave you Mana Mana from 1970. That was the Bottoms Up Ultra Lounge Volume 18 compilation. And before that, the Violent Femmes was the one that gave you Eep Op Ork Aa means I Love You from the Jetsons. That's from 1995 Saturday Morning Cartoons Greatest Hits. And before them, Naked City. Naked City features John Zorn on saxophone. The song was Batman from the Naked City album from 1989. And Face to Face was the first full song with I'm Popeye the Sailor Man, also from 1995's Saturday Morning Cartoons Greatest Hits. You've got a tune to Chess Pizza for Big Kids featuring Gandhi Jones on the D and the J. Next up, you have some Idiot Flesh coming up. The song is People in Your Neighborhood. It's from the 1997 album 31 Bands Trash 31 Songs to Find the Way to Sesame Street. It's a whole compilation full of twisted Sesame Street songs. Here we go.

0: Okay, everybody, this is it. Here we are at the recording studio. Well, I sure hope Miss Piggy can find us.
1: She always does.
0: Well, listen, everybody, I'll just ask the receptionist where we're supposed to go.
2: Good.
0: Excuse me, ma'am.
3: Pardon me, but the livestock entrance is around back.
0: Oh, no. See, we're the Muppets.
3: Yeah. Muppets. Let's see. Mopeds? Muffins? Here it is. Muppets. Mm-hmm. Yeah. You must be Kermit.
0: The frog.
3: Mm-hmm. A talking frog, huh? What's next? A singing pig?
0: Yeah, well, Miss Piggy's running a little late.
3: Listen. I'd love to chat about your personal problems. Believe you me.
0: Could you just tell us how to get to our studio?
3: You go just down this hall. Take two lefts. A right and a left. And when you can't go any further, turn around and you're there.
0: Oh, okay. Right and a left. Didn't you guys get that?
4: No.
2: No idea.
0: Well, look, just follow me. We'll find it. Well,
5: I think it's down here. Right? Why don't you come with me? Froggy, that's the bathroom.
6: Don't go in there. That was the bathroom.
7: Bye-bye, lady.
3: Oh, Mr. Frog, excuse me. I believe there's a swine on the line for you.
0: Oh, for me?
3: You can use the green courtesy phone.
0: Thanks. Hello?
8: Kermit?
0: Piggy?
8: Kermit, I think we need to talk about our relationship.
0: Oh, Piggy, not now. I don't really
8: Kermit?
0: feel...
8: Hmm?

0: See, I understand. It's just that right now...
1: Oh, my frog! What's the deal? My clock is ticking.
2: Shh.
1: Tell me what you got in mind.
2: Cause this pig's running.

0: I'm listening, Piggy.
1: I can't get any rest.
0: I'm sorry,
1: you know,
0: Piggy.
1: Why?
0: Why?
1: People say
0: mm-hmm.
1: I'm obsessed.
0: Well, now that you mention it,

0: Figgy,
1: you drive me crazy.
0: Figgy, listen.
1: You're like no one else. I mean, I'm only a pig.
0: And I'm only a frog, and you're driving me crazy.
1: I drive you crazy.
0: Well, sometimes a little.
1: About this.
0: But no, Figgy, what I mean is,
1: crazy. Figgy,
0: don't hang up, Figgy.
1: I'll tell you.

Okay, Squirts, let's see if DJ Gandhi Jones can slip in one more break before Diva starts meowing at me again. You're listening to Side Viewer in the background. It's Tetris from the Nintendo Remixes of 2016. Before this, DJ Jazzy Jeff of the Fresh Prince from their He's the DJ, I'm the Rapper legendary album from 1988. The song is Human Video Game. Before that, Jeannot Kogel, Christian Maurer, and Peter Schnurr gave you Mario Brothers from the 2009 album From Seconds to Hours. And before that, the Muppets, namely Kermit the Frog and Miss Piggy, gave you She Drives Me Crazy, originally by Fine Young Cannibals. That's from Kermit Unpigged from 1994. Before that, Musical Youth gave you the classic Pass the Dutchie from 1982's Dance Hall 101. And we started the set off with Idiot Flesh, People in Your Neighborhood from 1997. And this is it, Chess Pizza. Big Kids is almost done. We got one more song for you by Vomitron. They're going to do the whole Double Dragon music from 2011. The album is No NES for the Wicked. And we'll send you off with that. Here comes Diva, and there she goes. Good night, everyone.

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4: Hello, Hilltop. My name is Nick Kennedy, and this is the KTQA concert calendar for September 14th through the 27th, 2026. Sorry, no jokey shit today. I gotta get serious. But before I continue, here is an explicit disclaimer. The following statement is mine and mine alone and is not representative of KTQA, its volunteers, its management, or anyone else affiliated with the station. Sorry for that, but, you know, at a time when the federal government is run by literal fascists and seems hell-bent on quashing dissent, you gotta take precautions when dealing with over-the-air broadcasts because, you know, federal regulations and whatnot. Anyway, no more stalling, let's cut the music, here's my statement. As many of you listening are aware, there is a political action committee called Let's Go Washington, led by some stupid worker from Kirkland named Brian Haywood. If you want a clear picture of Brian, imagine if Tim Iman was about 1,000 times richer, had even worse hair, dressed like a villain in an 80s action movie about cocaine smugglers, and thought it wise to use our LGBT friends and neighbors as political footballs. Yeah, the dude's a loathsome prick. He also openly flouts state and federal campaign finance laws, but I'm not here to talk about any of that. As some of you may now be aware, there are quite a few local businesses here in Tacoma who have been caught giving significant sums of money to Brian and Let's Go Washington. One of those businesses, or I guess in this case, a business consortium, is the X Group, owned by the Sitko brothers. I will talk about them later. Since 2022, Let's Go Washington has spearheaded several initiatives, usually on the side of defunding public services and reducing restrictions on the state's biggest polluters. This year, Let's Go Washington is backing three initiatives. The first is an initiative to further restrict the ability of public schools to deliver medically accurate sexual health information to high school students. That's not a good initiative. The second initiative is to repeal the recently passed income tax on households who take more than $1 million a year. Note how I said take and not earn. That also is not a good initiative. And now, the stinkiest turd in this particular toilet, an initiative to require school and voluntary nonprofit athletic organizations to prohibit participation of trans kids in athletic competition, making them subject to physical examination against their or their parents' wishes. I needn't tell you, dear listener, why that last one is so fucking disgusting. Not only is Let's Go Washington using trans kids as a political football, but they're advocating for the forced violation of children. That is not hyperbole. That is not fear-mongering. That's literally what this so-called sex verification requirements for female school sports initiative calls for. If you don't believe me, go read the bill yourself. And let me make this explicitly clear. Trans men are men. Trans women are women. Non-binary people are valid and they exist, and everyone has the right to live their lives as their true selves. This is the way it has always been. Government or popular opinion be damned. Now, I mentioned the Sitko brothers and the X Group a little while ago. You may be familiar with some of the restaurants owned or partly owned by the Sitko brothers, including a fancy steakhouse, a brew pub built out of an old fire station, and the city's most iconic red and white burger place. Sadly, the Sitkos are also half owners of a music venue that I used to feature on almost every single one of my concert calendars. It came to light recently that the Sitko brothers donated a pretty large amount of money to Let's Go Washington. In a quote-unquote clarifying statement made by the Sitko brothers a couple weeks ago. They stated that the only, underlined, reason that they donated was to repeal the millionaire's tax. Sorry, Sitkos, it doesn't work that way. Y'all felt so strongly about rich people getting richer that you were willing to bulldoze trans kids in the process. That either shows gross negligence, ignorance, indifference, or dishonest malice with a thin veneer of fake politeness. And for the record, tax the fuck out of the rich. Washington has one of the most regressive tax structures in the entire country, and chuckleheads like Brian Haywood, funded by folks like the Sitkos, are actively trying to make it worse. You want my money? You want my patronage? Be better neighbors. Now, let's reset and talk about who's playing in Tacoma over the next couple weeks, shall we? I mean, that is the whole point of this segment. All right, deep breath. Whew. All right, on Tuesday the 15th at the airport, an EDM show with DJ Neros, Omrvuls, sorry if I mispronounced that, my friend, and Eska. The beat drops at 8, and that one is 21 and over. Also on Tuesday the 15th, at Real Art, Divorced Horses, Puppies and a Demon, Prickly Paranoia, and Tendixes. Doors at 6:30, show at 7, and that one's all ages. No one will be turned away for lack of funds. On Wednesday the 16th at the airport, R.A. the Rugged Man, Triple Nickel and Blondstree. Doors at 7, show at 8, that is 21 and over. On Thursday the 17th at the Spanish Ballroom, halfway to St. Paddy's Day celebration with Occam's Razor and Raising Slain. Doors at 7, show at 8, that is all ages. On Friday the 18th at Jazz Bones, Alec Jordan, Dominic Flynn, and Ian Hubble. Doors at 7, show at 8, that is 21 and over. At Real Art, Cassie, Kapala, Foxborough, and Katica. Doors at 6:30, show at 7, that one is all ages. At the Spanish Ballroom, and I quote, Limberlost with Josh Kane and Wyatt Olney and The Wreckage. I don't know if that's one supergroup, a band, two solo acts, and another band. A band, a duo, and another band? Or a band, a solo act, and another band? I'm literally just reading it as it was written. Anyway, doors open at 6:30, music starts at 7:30, and that's all ages. On Saturday the 19th at the airport, Fortunate Youth with four-piece band and Stay Grounded, doors at 7, show at 8, that's 21 and over. At Real Art, there are two shows at Real Art on Saturday, September 19th. The early show, Daniel Higgs, Ben Starflower, Mini Golf Water Feature, doors at 2:30, show at 3, and that is all ages. And the late show, Castration, The Night We Died, Cult of Suffering, Ghost of the Pacific, and Altera. Doors at 6:30, show at 7, that one is all ages. On Sunday the 20th at Jazz Bones, Dane Vance Creek, Stellar Jays, and Aaron Saliba. 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At the Spanish Ballroom, Parker London, Haunted Crystals, June Lilies, and Ella Ray. 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On Tuesday the 22nd at the airport, another EDM show with Grunden, Lane Switch, Silencio, Widgem, Zauer, and Typer. Beat drops at 8, and that is 21 and over. On Thursday the 24th at the Spanish Ballroom, the Sean GM Band, Karen Miller, and Evan Purcell. 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On Friday the 25th at Real Art, Summoner Circle, IATT, Grave Witch, and Gathering. 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On Saturday the 26th at Real Art, No Leaders Please, Last Spring, Absence of, Stars Paint the Sky, Notches on My Pistol, and Crowded Life. Doors at 6, show at 6:30. That one is all ages. At the Spanish Ballroom, the Stout Pounders with That Irish Guy. Doors at 6, show at 7. That one is all ages. On Sunday the 27th at the New Frontier, Deerheart, Goldwing, and Riviera. Doors at 7, show at 8. That is 21 and over. At Real Art, Third on Pike, Scribbles, Big Machines, and Discernment. Doors at 6, show at 6:30, that is all ages. And finally, at the Spanish Ballroom, Lucky Star, Pilot Seat, Blip, and Laminates. Doors at 6, show at 7, and that one is all ages. And that's all I got for you right now. If you got a show you want me to know about, or if you want to let me know of some other venue donating to the state's most problematic pack, feel free to email me at nick@ktqa.org. Everything you just heard was written and performed by me. 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

welcome back to another edition of Chess Pizza Deluxe by DJ Gandhi Jones. If you like everything I'm going to play this hour, you're either astronomically open-minded or I'm not eclectic enough. Either way, I hope you enjoy, starting with The Grateful Dead. This is from the Blues for Allah LP, 1975. It's an instrumental studio outtake of Photo 18 proper, because it's an 18/8 signature.

Down in Hollywood, rent was cheap. There was this rooming house. There was an old man who lived in the room next to me. We shared a bathroom in the hall. Stare at me through the crack of the door. The day I moved in, I was playing my guitar. 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

Hi, Diva. Are you joining this Tour de France with me? This is Kraftwerk from 1983's Tour de France soundtracks. And before that, Blood Loss, a local Seattle band from back in 1995, featuring Mark Arm, gave you a song, Disgust Ourselves, from the Live My Way album. Before that, Beck gave you Taser Gun from 1993's Stereopathetic Soul Manure. Before that, Junior Brown gave you Highway Patrol from the 1993 album Get With It, Get With A U. And before that, Rolls Royce gave you You're On My Mind from the Car Wash soundtrack from 1976. And before Rolls Royce, you heard the Count Bishops with I Ain't Got You, an old Yardbird song from 1975. That's when this was recorded. From the Soul Jazz Records presents Punk 45. Sick on You, One Way Spit, After the Love, and Before the Revolution, Volume 3, Proto-Punk, 1970 to 77. And we started the set off with The Grateful Dead, Photo 18 proper. I'm DJ Gandhi Jones. This is still Chess Pizza on your radio dial, and you've got some Herbie Hancock coming up with You've Got It Bad, originally by Stevie Wonder. This is from 1996, The New Standard. Swing it!

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3: Milford! No, you must...
4: Get out of my
3: boy.
4: Way, Farnsworth.
3: Dollar!
4: Get
3: your head keep him away from that window! Don't
1: hey, you,
3: let him
1: you.
3: Jump!
1: Hey, hop, hop, hop. No, no, no, you don't!
3: Let go of me! Let go of me, you fool!
1: No, no, there are better ways of making a big splash in life.
3: Get away!
1: Well, nice try, Sonny. Now pay attention to teacher. I didn't know I had it in me.
3: Oh, goodness gracious, Dollar. Did you have to hit him so hard? I hope you haven't killed him. He isn't too strong, you know.
1: Don't worry. There. Now, Mr. Farnsworth, would you mind telling me on whose head have I the dubious pleasure to be sitting?
3: That, sir, is Milford Brooks III. His policy with this company is in the amount of $2 million.
1: Wow.
2: Yes.
3: And the boy seems bent on committing suicide. Dollar, I want you to stop him.
1: What do you want me to do? Threaten him with death?
3: Anything, anything. The conditions of his policy are such that we would be forced to meet with the claim in the event of his suicide. Oh, I say, Dollar, sitting on his head that way, aren't you in danger of smothering the boy?
1: Smothering him doesn't worry me, but these crew haircuts don't make very comfortable cushions. I'll move down a little. Now, there. Okay. So far, I know this kid is insured for $2 million and that his policy pays off on suicide. What else?
3: One half hour ago, Milford Brooks walked into this office and changed the beneficiary in his policy.
1: Uh-huh.
3: Then, sir, he proceeded to demand, not request, mind you, but demand a loan of $500,000.
1: Quite a touch.
3: When I explained to him that there were no provisions for a loan in his policy, he threatened suicide.
1: Which would cost you $2 million. So all we have to do is keep him alive, huh?
3: And he's managed to make that no small problem. His choice of a new beneficiary is downright frightening. One of the most notorious gamblers in the East. His name is Hatcher, Harold Hatcher.
1: Ouch.
3: Oh, do you know him?
1: Sure. That kid's been a post office pinup boy for a lot of years.
3: Well, that's the situation. I'm engaging you to protect Milford Brooks' future. Dollar, I want you to protect the boy. Give him something to live for. You know, an interest in life.
1: An interest in life? Well, then let's see. I know. Here. This should help.
3: What's that you got there?
1: Well, it's what's commonly referred to in the more successful of bachelor circles as my little black book.
3: Oh.
1: Well, now, let's see. Ruby? No. Her favorite expression is drop dead. Bernadine? No. She'd be the new beneficiary by midnight.
3: Oh, dear.
1: Now, here. Here's the one. Butter. Say, Farnsworth, would you mind passing me that phone? The one with the long cord?
3: Oh, no.
1: Lie still, Buster. My little friend here is showing signs of life.
3: Here you are. Maybe you should let him breathe a bit more.
1: Don't worry. He'll be all right. Hello. Oh, hello. I want to call New York. Yeah. Hudson, 24292.
3: Dollar, you're not thinking of taking this boy to New York, are you?
1: Well, I'm going there myself. You want me to keep an eye on him, don't you? Now, don't fret, Farnsworth. All is not lost.
3: You do worry me, sitting on his chest that way.
1: Hello? Hello, Butter? This is Johnny. Yeah, I'll be in town tonight. I want to see you. And look, here's what I want you to do. Yes, yes, it's all right to say over the telephone. Now, I want you to reserve a table at the hatchery in my name for 10 o'clock tonight. Will you do that? Okay, I'll see you at your apartment in a few hours. But, honey, I can't make it any earlier. I'm sitting up on a sick friend. Okay, goodbye.
3: I'm not sure that I agree with your methods.
1: Huh?
3: Ow! What's the matter? Did he hit you?
1: Hit me? He bit me. Expense account, item 3. Liquor, $18. Keeping Milford Brooks III peaceful seemed to be the immediate problem. And a bottle of rare old brandy seemed to be the immediate answer. I poured most of it into him, and by the time he started to tick again, he'd gone through the unusual process of going to sleep sober and waking up enchanted. I loaded him into my car, and we headed for New York. As we passed through New Haven, he opened one eye, looked up, saw the Yale Bowl, and gave 3 cheers for old Eli.
2: Ray, Ray, Ray,
1: Ray. Oh, old Yale would sure be proud of you. Why anybody would want to insure you for $2 million is more than I can figure.
2: My daddy loved me very much, and my mother loved me very much.
1: Now, that's nice.
2: And not only that, but I love somebody very much. And not only that, but I hate somebody very much.
1: That's interesting.
2: You know something? Next to one other guy, I hate you more than anybody else.
1: Oh, here, lover boy, it's a cocktail hour again. Time for your bottle. Rolling along the Merritt Parkway, I felt very much alone with my thoughts. And believe me, they weren't very pleasant company. The way it stacked up for me, Brooks had built up a fat gambling debt with Harold Hatcher and had been forced into making him his beneficiary. The suicide threat that he was holding over the insurance company was a little tougher to figure. Unless he was trying to finance a trip for himself to get away from the man with a murder motive, Hatcher. My hungry little mind nibbled away on those unsavory morsels of food for thought all the way to Butter's apartment.
2: Hey. Hey, where are you taking me? I want to go to New York.
1: If you don't behave, Buster, I'll punch your ticket.
4: Johnny, darling, welcome to New York.
2: Well, that's the fastest trip I ever had.
1: Quiet.
4: Well, where did you find this?
1: In a box of Cracker Jack. Let us in, dear.
4: I don't know about you. Some men bring me flowers, some bring me candy. What do you bring me? A boiled owl in a Brooks Brothers suit.
2: Pleased to meet you.
1: Yeah, let's trot him into the bedroom, honey.
4: He'd look more at home in the bathtub. I need to pull down the cover.
1: All right. Now, come on, Buster. Lie down.
2: Charm, charm, charm.
1: That kid's liquor sure can hold him.
4: How long have you been playing nursemaid to this bottle baby?
1: Get behind that bar, sweet, and I'll tell you all about it.
4: Sure. Horrible examples don't seem to bother you, do they?
1: If you knew how that guy has been bothering me.
4: What did he do to you?
1: Well, let's just say he put the bite on me. No. Gosh, the river sure does look pretty tonight.
4: Bourbon and soda?
1: Now, please, anything but brandy. I've been sniffing that second hand all the way from Hartford. Butter, see that big boat out there?
4: Mm-hmm.
1: Oh, I sure would like to be on it. With you, sailing off to faraway romantic places.
4: Get with it, darling. That's the 125th Street Ferry.
1: Oh.
4: Here's your drink. Come on now. Tell Butter all about it.
1: So, friend Bourbon and I proceeded to tell her all about it. It wasn't easy. Everything about her kept flagging down my train of thought. The longer she looked at me, the less I wanted of Milford Brooks III, and the more I wanted of beautiful Butter I, and only. She was a sympathetic listener to my story until I gave her the answer to her first and only question.
4: And where do I fit into all this?
1: Well, baby, I thought you understood. My job is to give this poor misguided boy something to live for. That's you.
4: Well.
1: Now, honey, hold everything. Don't go getting your corn all popped. You misunderstand. I really mean it. I thought if he'd just got a look at you and realized that things like you exist, Why, you'd make any man glad to be alive. Oh, come on now, Butter, melt a little. I wouldn't let anything happen to you, you know that.
4: Did I hurt you?
1: Oh, no, I'm getting used to it. People have been taking pokes at me all day.
4: I'm sorry.
1: Ah, that's better.
4: You want some more bourbon?
1: I want some more you.
4: Well, help yourself.

0: Honey, it's getting late. Let's make this the last drink.
1: What time is it?
0: Oh, it's 20 to 10. Oh. My reservation at the hatchery is for 10. Here.
1: Thanks. Cigarette? Oh, empty. Some more out in the other room, I'll get them.
0: I'd love to get you on a slow boat to China.
1: Johnny!
0: Oh, I'm coming.
1: He's gone.
0: What? Well, he can't be.
1: But he is. The window's wide open.
0: Oh, the fire escape. What a smart guy I am. Trading 3 drinks of bourbon for $2 million on the hoof. Oh, that's the biggest bar check I ever picked up.

0: That's a big bar check for anyone to pick up. As a matter of fact, it's a bigger bar check than you've ever heard of anyone picking up before. And that should give you an idea of what to expect in the second act as you follow this new CBS series starring Dick Powell in the title role, yours truly, Johnny Dollar.
1: Well, nobody could say I wasn't working fast. I'd only been in town for an hour, and I'd already succeeded in losing Mildred Brooks' affair. I spent another hour of his all-too-short life expectancy unsuccessfully shaking down the neighborhood for him. And then, feeling very much like a bloodhound that had flunked his sniffing exam, I went back to Butter's apartment.
2: No luck, Johnny.
1: Oh, sure, plenty of luck. All bad.
2: Is there anything I can do to help?
1: A kiss for luck.
2: What are you going to do?
1: Nothing. Just a little phone call.
3: Police headquarters.
1: This is Johnny Dollar. Give me missing persons.
3: Any particular one?
1: Don't be a wise guy. Lieutenant Fisher.
3: Yes, sir.
4: Lieutenant Fisher.
1: Fisher, this is Johnny Dollar.
4: Hello, Dollar. Who'd you lose?
1: One man, my mind, and if I'm not careful, my professional reputation. The guy's name is Brooks, Milford III. Got anything on him?
4: Hold on.
1: All right.
2: Don't look at me like that. It wasn't all my fault.
4: Dollar?
1: Yeah?
4: We haven't found him yet, but we think we know where he is.
1: Huh?
4: The Hudson River. At 11:15 tonight, his top coat, complete with identification, was found taking a ride on the 125th Street Ferry.
1: Oh. Anything else?
4: Nothing much. A package of matches was found under the coat, monogram. You don't happen to know anybody whose initials are H.H., do you?
1: H.H.?
4: Yeah.
1: There's always Horace Height.
4: Wise guy.
1: Thanks, Fisher. I'll check back with you later.
4: I'll be here.
1: H.H., Harold Hatcher.
2: What are you mumbling about? Bad news?
1: Looks like about $2 million worth. They found Milford's coat on the 125th Street Ferry.
2: You and your faraway romantic places.
1: Very funny. I'll see you later, honey, and maybe about 11. Expense account, item 4. Nightclubs. $28. Harold Hatcher's hatchery was in a cellar under a hotel, but the prices were high enough to rate a penthouse. The club was draped in too much satin, its lady customers in too little. The decor was French provincial, the music was Brazilian, and the food was from Dixie. The drinks looked weak and the waiters looked strong. All in all, the joint was a sight for sore eyes, for making them sore. The only pretty thing in the place was a blonde. She came strolling up to my table, her hips unconsciously sending subtle little messages back to the rumba band. She opened her mouth, slid her tongue over her lower lip, and let a few warm, soft words slide out.
5: Looking for someone?
1: Well, you'll do until the real thing comes along. Sit down.
5: Thanks. I won't have a drink.
1: Well, I didn't ask you.
5: My name is Janelle.
1: Janelle? Wow, that's a nice name.
5: I understand you were asking about Mr. Hatcher.
1: Well, I asked if he was in. The waiter said he wasn't. Do you know him?
5: More than somewhat. What do you want to see him about?
1: A mutual friend, Milford Brooks.
5: Uh-huh. I know most of the quiet, close boys around here, so you aren't a cop. You don't look like the type that would be a society friend of the Brooks family, so what are you?
1: I'll ignore that. Is Hatcher around?
5: He might be.
1: Then come on, where's his office?
5: The top of those stairs.
1: Can I expect any trouble getting in?
5: You won't have any trouble.
1: How do you know?
5: Because Harold sent me down here to look you over.
1: Oh.
5: I think you're all right.
1: So, I won myself the good housekeeping seal of approval, huh?
5: Keeping a house with you would meet with my approval.
1: I ran for my life at a slow walk up the stairs. When I located the door to Hatcher's office, I knocked once and went in.
6: Come on in.
1: Thanks. So I'm Johnny Dollar. I was hired by East Coast Underwriters to protect the interest of a kid named Milford Brooks III.
6: Now, what's that supposed to mean to me?
1: You know him, don't you?
6: Well, he isn't exactly one of my boozing buddies.
1: How much money does he owe you?
6: Well, we've got him on the books for a few bob wine.
1: They picked up his top coat tonight on the 125th Street Ferry. He wasn't in it. It might have been suicide, or it might have been a knockover made to look like a suicide. What's your choice?
6: What do you get off asking me about my choice?
1: Where were you between 11 and 11:30 tonight?
6: What's it to you?
1: I thought you might like to rehearse some answers. The law will be asking some questions real soon now.
6: I don't know why I should tell you, but I was driving around in my car getting some air.
1: Oh, now, you'll have to do better than that. They found one of your match folders under Brooks' coat.
6: You're out of your mind. Let me ask you. The kid owed me a couple of $100,000. You think I'm going around knocking off my own assets?
1: Hatcher, I don't know whether you're stupid or bright.
6: Don't worry about it. I know.
1: What about that insurance policy?
6: What insurance policy?
1: Now, look, Hatcher, we're big boys. We both know that changing a beneficiary in an insurance policy is a legal transaction. That means witnesses. That means it isn't secret.
6: What are you talking about?
1: That you and East Coast Underwriters and I know all know that Brooks made you the beneficiary in his policy and that you stand to come into $2 million when they fish out his body.
6: I don't know anything about it.
1: Motives don't come much bigger.
6: I'm telling you, this is all news to me, and you and nobody else is going to make me move off that story.
1: I feel the same about mine. It doesn't take a genius to know that Brooks didn't love you $2 million worth. There's only one logical reason for his making you the beneficiary. You forced him into it. Who'd believe anything else?
6: Who cares? They'd have to prove it. And brother, that can't be done. Now, how would you... Yeah. Okay, Rocky, thanks for the news. Take the inspector into the bar and buy him a drink. I'll be right down. Dollar, did you turn me in?
1: They're here, huh?
6: Yeah.
1: No, I didn't turn you in. I'm not a cop. Here, have a cigarette.
6: Thanks. Here's a light. Well, come on. Maybe they just want to sell me some tickets to the policeman's ball.
1: For a guy in a hot spot, Hatcher was certainly a cool customer. I followed him out of the office, down the stairs, and back into the club. Janelle was sitting there right where I'd left her. And I thought to myself, now there's a gal who should never sit down. She looks so pretty standing up.
6: Janelle, buy Mr. Dollar a drink. I have to go play 20 questions with some fellas in the bar.
5: Sure, baby. Anything you say. Anything.
6: I'll see you, Dollar.
1: Yeah.
5: How'd you make out?
1: Well, you can never tell about a guy like that. He's a smart boy, strong, silent type.
5: Wouldn't talk, huh? A real close-mouth act. About what?
1: Oh, just a little doodad. $2 million life insurance policy.
5: Wait a minute. That young Brooks kid?
1: That's right.
5: I knew it. Tried to tell him he'd get into trouble, but he wouldn't listen to me.
1: Oh, you knew about it, huh? I suppose you also know what was behind it.
5: Sure, Milford owed him some money. A lot of money. It's in writing.
1: What kind of writing?
5: The personal note that Brooks was going to get back if he made Harold beneficiary.
1: Well, where is this note?
5: Do I look like the kind of girl who'd put the finger on her boyfriend?
1: You look like the kind of girl who'd do anything if she wanted to.
5: Thanks. I'll give you a slight hint. It's in his office. You'll find it in the inside pocket of one of his suits in the wardrobe. What are you waiting for? I'll watch the bar.
1: Nothing, sweetheart. Nothing at all. Whatever her reasons, Mr. Harold Hatcher's little female playmate was trying awful hard to send him up on a murder rap. And I was going to try awful hard not to let her down. Back in Hatcher's office, I found myself alone in a room with a telephone. And being a guy who can never resist a free call, I unleashed the magic wonders of the AT&T.
7: This better be you, Johnny Dollar.
1: Shh, quiet, Butter. I've only got a few seconds.
7: It seems that's all you ever have for me. Now, if you...
1: Look, Angel, Angel, just another hour. I'll get you a nice present.
7: I don't care if you're another century. And as for presents, the last one you brought me was a drunk, and you even let him get away from me. Good night.
1: Life presents a gloomy picture ever downward toward the tomb. Having wasted those few precious moments of an already misspent youth, I decided I'd better get on my pony before Mr. Hatcher showed up. I found Milford Brooks' personal note in one of Hatcher's suits, all right. As a matter of fact, I found something in all his suits. A great big glimmer of light. Expense account, item 5. Taxi fare, $10. I left the office in a hurry, Janelle at her table and Hatcher at his bar. I got out of the club and into a taxi parked a half block down the street. There, I waited until my favorite suspect left the hatchery and piled into another cab, and off we went. On a chase that would have made Ben Hur look like a plowing bee. We skittered over to Lexington and headed uptown. At 72nd, the cab turned right and pulled to a stop. My driver was on his toes, and his toes were on his brake. We stopped, too, half a block behind.
8: You want us to wait, huh?
1: No, here you are. Keep the change.
8: Hey, thanks.
1: It was a garage that belonged to a residence on the parallel street a block away. The living quarters upstairs were dark enough to look interesting. I indulged in a bit of genteel breaking and entering. Entering that old barn didn't take much breaking. I crept up the stairs. It sounded like they were left over from an old ghost story. And so did the first voice I heard when I stopped halfway up.
9: We've got to be careful, especially about that Johnny Dollar. Are you sure he didn't follow you?
1: That voice sounded awfully dry to be coming from a guy who supposedly had spent most of the night snoozing in the bottom of the Hudson River. It was Mildred Brooks III. Get up on your feet, Brooks.
9: Well, now, wait a minute.
1: I started this thing slugging you, and I might as well finish it the same way.
10: Leave him alone, you.
1: Now, pull in the claws, Angel. And sit on his lap.
10: You hard-footed hick. I'll kill you.
9: Get off of me. Huh? I should have known better than to get mixed up with a low-class female like you.
10: Why, you punk.
1: Now, hold it. We pushed the lady around enough, Brooks.
9: Tell me to be careful, will you? Why didn't you think of that before you led him here?
10: Wipe your nose, little boy.
1: Now, don't you go getting fat-headed, gorgeous. Neither one of you are exactly what I'd call masterminds. When you planted that match folder on a little boy Blue Blood's topcoat on the ferry boat, you both should have been more careful.
5: You think so?
1: You bet I think so. If I were planning a piece of evidence to incriminate Mr. Harold Hatcher, I would have left a cigarette lighter. I found one in the pocket of every suit he owns back there in his closet in the club. It wasn't hard to figure out that that guy never carries a book of matches.
9: What do you want?
1: I'm only interested in one thing. Saving the insurance company $2 million. And Buster, I think you've done it for me.
9: Dollar,
1: This is insurance fraud. It has been ever since you put on that fake suicide attempt. Trying to extort $500,000 out of the company.
9: Dollar, wait a minute.
1: Ah, come on. We're leaving.
11: You heard him, Dollar.
10: Harold.
9: Hatcher.
11: He said, wait a minute. He wants to talk.
1: Yeah, everybody wants to get in on the act. How did you get here?
11: When the police in this town think maybe a guy's jumped off a ferry boat and nobody's seen him do it, they check the counters on the turnstiles at each end. In the case of Brooks, as many people got off that boat as got on.
1: Well, it makes sense. They'd hardly hold a guy because somebody lost a topcoat.
10: How did you know we were here?
11: You know me, baby. You never go any place I don't know about. Okay, Brooks, you felt like talking. Now I feel like listening. Get it up.
9: Well, I don't know what you mean.
1: I know what you mean, Hatcher. One, he gave you a big, fat $2 million motive for murder. And two, he did his best to make it look like you did murder him with that broken-down match cover plant on the ferry boat. It's just that simple.
11: And you, baby?
10: Harold, please.
11: You put him up to it, didn't you, you cheap little muscler? Trying to get rid of me, will you?
10: No, Harold!
1: Now, calm down, Hatcher. You don't need any gun around here. They're tame.
11: Well, maybe I'm not. Since so many people have gone to so much trouble to hand me a nice, easy way to make $2 million, maybe I'll just go ahead and make it. I'll show these amateurs how these things are really done. Come on, Brooks. How'd you like to go for a nice, cool half a ferry boat ride?
9: No, Hatcher. No. Look, it's her fault. I'll give you anything you
11: want. You're wrong, sonny boy. You're going to give me everything.
9: No. No. You can't. Let me out of here!
1: Brooks bolted for the door. Hatcher snapped a shot at him. And I hit Hatcher with a do-or-die tackle from behind. The gun flew out of his hand.
11: No, you don't.
1: I beat him to it and swung it straight into his skull. Ugh. Half the people in the room were lying there bleeding. Brooks from gunshot, Hatcher from gun butt. Janelle and I stood there panting. But believe me, not for each other. We stood that way until the police arrived.

0: Dollar, it's beyond me. I sent you out to protect the life of a very important policyholder, and now where are we? Standing in a hospital corridor, worrying about whether he's going to live or die.
1: As far as I'm concerned, Mr. Farnsworth, you're only half right. I'm just standing in a hospital corridor.
0: Oh, Dollar, you're heartless.
1: Well, if you'd been bitten where he bit me, you wouldn't care if he lived or died either. I'm getting out of here.
0: Well, where are you going?
1: It'll be explained in my expense account under miscellaneous expense. Well, don't fall over when you come to an item for
0: $318. $318? For what?
1: Not for what, Farnsworth. For whom? Expense account total. And it all adds up to a little matter of $1,182.23. Which you may say, Mr. Farnsworth, is a lot of money for one man to spend in 2 days. But you must bear in mind that the amount at stake was $2 million. And you know the price of steak these days. It might comfort you to know that I just returned from the hospital. Brooks was strong enough to make a full statement, which you will find enclosed. This in itself should prove sufficient to establish evidence of attempted fraud against your company, allowing you to immediately avoid his policy. It boils down to one sentence, to wit. Brooks and Janelle wanted to get rid of Hatcher so that they could live happily ever after. Knowing those two, they never had a chance. And oh yes, that that miscellaneous item, the one for $318, it was a bracelet for a certain party who made this special investigation for me very special. Oh, if you want a receipt for this item, I'll send you a lock of her hair. Yours, truly, Johnny Dollar.

0: So, with the final signature on his expense account, Dick Powell as Johnny Dollar has just closed the books on his first adventure in this new CBS series. The script for tonight's broadcast was written by Paul Dudley and Gil Dowd, and the music was created and conducted by Dick Arant. The entire production was under the direction of Tony Leader. Be sure to tune in again next week when the expense account covers Special Investigation Singapore, another unusual adventure starring Dick Powell in...
1: Yours, truly, Johnny Dollar.
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1: I'm an insurance investigator. My name is Johnny Dollar.
2: What?
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0: No, you must
1: get out, my boy.
0: Dollar!
1: Guys,
0: yeah, get him away from that window. Don't
2: hey, you
0: jump.
2: Hey, no, you don't.
1: Let go of me. Let go of me, you fool.
2: No. There are better ways of making a big splash in life.
1: Get away!
2: Well, nice try, Sonny. Now pay attention to teacher. I didn't know I had it in me.
1: Oh, goodness gracious, Dollar. Did you have to hit him so hard? I hope you haven't killed him. He isn't too strong, you know.
2: Don't worry. There. Now, Mr. Farnsworth, would you mind telling me on whose head have I the dubious pleasure to be sitting?
1: That, sir, is Milford Brooks III. His policy with this company is in the amount of $2 million.
2: Wow.
3: Yes.
1: And the boy seems bent on committing suicide. Dollar, I want you to stop him.
2: What do you want me to do? Threaten him with death?
1: Anything. The conditions of his policy are such that we would be forced to meet with the claim in the event of his suicide. Oh, I say, Dollar, sitting on his head that way, aren't you in danger of smothering the boy?
2: Smothering him doesn't worry me, but these crew haircuts don't make very comfortable cushions. I'll move down a little. Now, there. Okay. So far, I know this kid is insured for $2 million and that his policy pays off on suicide. What else?
1: 1/2 hour ago, Milford Brooks walked into this office and changed the beneficiary in his policy.
2: Uh-huh.
1: Then, sir, he proceeded to demand, not request, mind you, but demand a loan of $500,000.
2: Quite a touch.
1: When I explained to him that there were no provisions for a loan in his policy, he threatened suicide.
2: Which would cost you $2 million. So all we have to do is keep him alive, huh?
1: And he's managed to make that no small problem. His choice of a new beneficiary is downright frightening. One of the most notorious gamblers in the East. His name is Hatcher, Harold Hatcher.
2: Ouch.
1: Oh, do you know him?
2: Sure. That kid's been a post office pinup boy for a lot of years.
1: Well, that's the situation. I'm engaging you to protect Milford Brooks' future. Dollar, I want you to protect the boy. Give him something to live for. You know, an interest in life.
2: An interest in life? Well, then, let's see. I know. Here. This should help.
1: What's that you got there?
2: Well, it's what's commonly referred to in the more successful of bachelor circles as my little black book.
1: Oh.
2: Well, now, let's see. Ruby? No. Her favorite expression is drop dead. Bernadine? No. She'd be the new beneficiary by midnight.
1: Oh, dear.
2: Now, here. Here's the one, butter. Say, Farnsworth, would you mind passing me that phone? The one with the long cord?
1: Oh, no.
2: Lie still, Buster. My little friend here is showing signs of life.
1: Here you are. Maybe you should let him breathe a bit more.
2: Don't worry. He'll be all right. Hello. Oh, hello. I want to call New York. Yeah. Hudson, 24292.
1: Dollar, you're not thinking of taking this boy to New York, are you?
2: Well, I'm going there myself. You want me to keep an eye on him, don't you? Now, don't fret, Farnsworth. All is not lost.
1: You do worry me, sitting on his chest that way.
2: Hello? Butter? This is Johnny. Yeah, I'll be in town tonight. I want to see you. Now look, here's what I want you to do. Yes, it's all right to say over the telephone. Now, I want you to reserve a table at the hatchery in my name for 10 o'clock tonight. Will you do that? Okay, I'll see you at your apartment in a few hours. But, honey, I can't make it any earlier. I'm sitting up on a sick friend. Okay, goodbye.
1: I'm not sure that I agree with your methods.
2: Huh?
1: Ow! What's the matter? Did he hit you?
2: Hit me? He bit me. Expense account, item 3. Liquor, $18. Keeping Milford Brooks III peaceful seemed to be the immediate problem. And a bottle of rare old brandy seemed to be the immediate answer. I poured most of it into him, and by the time he started to tick again, he'd gone through the unusual process of going to sleep sober and waking up enchanted. I loaded him into my car, and we headed for New York. As we passed through New Haven, he opened one eye, looked up, saw the Yale Bowl, and gave 3 cheers for old Eli.
4: Ray,
2: old Yale would sure be proud of you. Why anybody would want to insure you for $2 million is more than I can figure.
4: My daddy loved me very much, and my mother loved me very much.
2: Now, that's nice.
4: And not only that, but I love somebody very much. And not only that, but I hate somebody very much.
2: That's interesting.
4: You know something? Next to one other guy, I hate you more than any.

0: anybody else.
1: Oh, here, lover boy, it's a cocktail hour again. Time for your bottle. Rolling along the Merritt Parkway, I felt very much alone with my thoughts. And believe me, they weren't very pleasant company. The way it stacked up for me, Brooks had built up a fat gambling debt with Harold Hatcher and had been forced into making him his beneficiary. The suicide threat that he was holding over the insurance company was a little tougher to figure, unless he was trying to finance a trip for himself to get away from the man with a murder motive, Hatcher. My hungry little mind nibbled away on those unsavory morsels of food for thought all the way to Butter's apartment.
2: Hey. Hey, where are you taking me? I want to go to New York.
1: If you don't behave, Buster, I'll punch your ticket.
3: Johnny, darling, welcome to New York.
2: Well, that's the fastest trip I ever had.
1: Quiet.
3: Well, where did you find this?
1: In a box of Cracker Jack. Let us in, dear.
3: I don't know about you. Some men bring me flowers, some bring me candy. What do you bring me? A boiled owl in a Brooks Brothers suit.
2: Pleased to meet you.
1: Yeah, let's trot him into the bedroom, honey.
3: He'd look more at home in the bathtub. Let me pull down the cover.
1: All right. Now, come on, Buster. Lie down.
2: Charm, charm, charm.
1: That kid's liquor sure can hold him.
3: How long have you been playing nursemaid to this bottle baby?
1: Get behind that bar, sweet, and I'll tell you all about it.
3: Sure. Horrible examples don't seem to bother you, do they?
1: If you knew how that guy has been bothering me.
3: What did he do to you?
1: Well, let's just say he put the bite on me. Oh, gosh, the river sure does look pretty tonight.
3: Bourbon and soda?
1: Now, please, anything but brandy. I've been sniffing that second hand all the way from Hartford. Butter, see that big boat out there?
3: Mm-hmm.
1: Oh, I sure would like to be on it. With you, sailing off to faraway romantic places.
3: Get with it, darling. That's the 125th Street Ferry.
1: Oh.
3: Here's your drink. Come on now. Tell Butter all about it.
1: So friend Bourbon and I proceeded to tell her all about it. It wasn't easy. Everything about her kept flagging down my train of thought. The longer she looked at me, the less I wanted of Milford Brooks III. And the more I wanted of beautiful Butter I and only. She was a sympathetic listener to my story until I gave her the answer to her first and only question.
3: And where do I fit into all this?
1: Well, baby, I thought you understood. My job is to give this poor misguided boy something to live for. That's you.
3: Well.
1: Now, honey, hold everything. Don't go getting your corn all popped. You misunderstand. I really mean it. I thought if he'd just got a look at you and realize that things like you exist, why, you'd make any man glad to be alive. Oh, come on now, Butter. Melt a little. I wouldn't let anything happen to you. You know that.
3: Did I hurt you?
1: Oh, no. I'm getting used to it. People have been taking pokes at me all day.
3: I'm sorry.
1: Ah, no, that's better.
3: You want some more bourbon?
1: I want some more you.
3: Well, help yourself.

0: Honey, it's getting late. Let's make this the last drink.
1: What time is it?
0: Oh, it's 20 to 10. Oh. My reservation at the hatchery is for 10. Here.
1: Thanks. Cigarette? Oh, empty. Some more out in the other room, I'll get them.
0: I'd love to get you on a slow boat to China.
1: Johnny!
0: Oh, I'm coming.
1: He's gone.
0: What? Well, he can't be.
1: But he is. The window's wide open.
0: Oh, the fire escape. What a smart guy I am. Trading 3 drinks of bourbon for $2 million on the hoof. Oh, that's the biggest bar check I ever picked up.

0: That's a big bar check for anyone to pick up. As a matter of fact, it's a bigger bar check than you've ever heard of anyone picking up before. And that should give you an idea of what to expect in the second act as you follow this new CBS series starring Dick Powell in the title role, yours truly, Johnny Dollar.
1: Well, nobody could say I wasn't working fast. I'd only been in town for an hour, and I'd already succeeded in losing Mildred Brooks III. I spent another hour of his all-too-short life expectancy unsuccessfully shaking down the neighborhood for him. And then, feeling very much like a bloodhound that had flunked his sniffing exam, I went back to Butter's apartment.
2: No luck, Johnny.
1: Oh, sure, plenty of luck. All bad.
2: Is there anything I can do to help?
1: A kiss for luck.
2: What are you going to do?
1: Nothing. Just a little phone call.
3: Police headquarters.
1: This is Johnny Dollar. Give me missing persons.
3: Any particular one?
1: Don't be a wise guy. Lieutenant Fisher.
3: Yes, sir.
4: Lieutenant Fisher.
1: Fisher, this is Johnny Dollar.
4: Hello, Dollar. Who'd you lose?
1: One man, my mind, and if I'm not careful, my professional reputation. The guy's name is Brooks, Milford III. Got anything on him?
4: Hold on.
1: All right.
2: Don't look at me like that. It wasn't all my fault.
4: Dollar?
1: Yeah?
4: We haven't found him yet, but we think we know where he is.
1: Huh?
4: The Hudson River. At 11:15 tonight, his top coat, complete with identification, was found taking a ride on the 125th Street Ferry.
1: Oh. Anything else?
4: Nothing much. A package of matches was found under the coat, monogram. You don't happen to know anybody whose initials are H.H., do you?
1: H.H.?
4: Yeah.
1: There's always Horace Height.
4: Wise guy.
1: Thanks, Fisher. I'll check back with you later.
4: I'll be here.
1: H.H., Harold Hatcher.
2: What are you mumbling about? Bad news?
1: Looks like about $2 million worth. They found Milford's coat on the 125th Street Ferry.
2: You and your faraway romantic places.
1: Very funny. I'll see you later, honey, and maybe about 11. Expense account, item 4. Nightclubs. $28. Harold Hatcher's hatchery was in a cellar under a hotel, but the prices were high enough to raid a penthouse. The club was draped in too much satin, its lady customers in too little. The decor was French provincial, the music was Brazilian, and the food was from Dixie. The drinks looked weak and the waiters looked strong. All in all, the joint was a sight for sore eyes, for making them sore. The only pretty thing in the place was a blonde. She came strolling up to my table, her hips unconsciously sending subtle little messages back to the rumba band. She opened her mouth, slid her tongue over her lower lip, and let a few warm, soft words slide out.
5: Looking for someone?
1: Well, you'll do until the real thing comes along. Sit down.
5: Thanks. I won't have a drink.
1: Well, I didn't ask you.
5: My name is Janelle.
1: Janelle? Wow, that's a nice name.
5: I understand you were asking about Mr. Hatcher.
1: Well, I asked if he was in. The waiter said he wasn't. Do you know him?
5: More than somewhat. What do you want to see him about?
1: A mutual friend, Milford Brooks.
5: Uh-huh. I know most of the quiet clothes boys around here, so you aren't a cop. You don't look like the type that would be a society friend of the Brooks family, so what are you?
1: I'll ignore that. Is Hatcher around?
5: He might be.
1: Then come on. Where's his office?
5: The top of those stairs.
1: Can I expect any trouble getting in?
5: You won't have any trouble.
1: How do you know?
5: Because Harold sent me down here to look you over.
1: Oh.
5: I think you're all right.
1: So, I've won myself the good housekeeping seal of approval, huh?
5: Keeping a house with you would meet with my approval.
1: I ran for my life at a slow walk up the stairs. When I located the door to Hatcher's office, I knocked once and went in.
6: Come on in.
1: Thanks. So I'm Johnny Dollar. I was hired by East Coast Underwriters to protect the interest of a kid named Milford Brooks III.
6: Now, what's that supposed to mean to me?
1: You know him, don't you?
6: Well, he isn't exactly one of my boozing buddies.
1: How much money does he owe you?
6: Well, we've got him on the books for a few bob wine.
1: They picked up his top coat tonight on the 125th Street Ferry. He wasn't in it. It might have been suicide, or it might have been a knockover made to look like a suicide. What's your choice?
6: What do you get off asking me about my choice?
1: Where were you between 11 and 11:30 tonight?
6: What's it to you?
1: I thought you might like to rehearse some answers. The law will be asking some questions real soon now.
6: I don't know why I should tell you, but I was driving around in my car getting some air.
1: Oh, now, you'll have to do better than that. They found one of your match folders under Brooks' coat.
6: You're out of your mind. Let me ask you. The kid owed me a couple of hundred thousand. You think I'm going around knocking off my own assets?
1: Hatcher, I don't know whether you're stupid or bright.
6: Don't worry about it. I know.
1: What about that insurance policy?
6: What insurance policy?
1: Now, look, Hatcher, we're big boys. We both know that changing a beneficiary in an insurance policy is a legal transaction. That means witnesses. That means it isn't secret.
6: What are you talking about?
1: But you and East Coast Underwriters and I know all know that Brooks made you the beneficiary in his policy and that you stand to come into $2 million when they fish out his body.
6: I don't know anything about it.
1: Motives don't come much bigger.
6: I'm telling you, this is all news to me, and you and nobody else is going to make me move off that story.
1: I feel the same about mine. It doesn't take a genius to know that Brooks didn't love you $2 million worth. There's only one logical reason for his making you the beneficiary. You forced him into it. Who'd believe anything else?
6: Who cares? They'd have to prove it. And, brother, that can't be done. Now, how would you... Yeah. Okay, Rocky, thanks for the news. Take the inspector into the bar and buy him a drink. I'll be right down. Dollar, did you turn me in?
1: They're here, huh?
6: Yeah.
1: No, I didn't turn you in. I'm not a cop. Here, have a cigarette.
6: Thanks. Here's a light. Well, come on. Maybe they just want to sell me some tickets to the policeman's ball.
1: For a guy in a hot spot, Hatcher was certainly a cool customer. I followed him out of the office, down the stairs, and back into the club. Janelle was sitting there right where I'd left her. And I thought to myself, now there's a gal who should never sit down. She looks so pretty standing up.
6: Janelle, buy Mr. Dollar a drink. I have to go play 20 questions with some fellas in the bar.
5: Sure, baby. Anything you say. Anything.
6: I'll see you, Dollar.
1: Yeah.
5: How'd you make out?
1: Well, you can never tell about a guy like that. He's a smart boy, strong, silent type.
5: Wouldn't talk, huh? A real close-mouth act. About what?
1: Oh, just a little doodad. $2 million life insurance policy.
5: Wait a minute. That young Brooks kid?
1: That's right.
5: I knew it. Tried to tell him he'd get into trouble, but he wouldn't listen to me.
1: Oh, you knew about it, huh? I suppose you also know what was behind it.
5: Sure. Milford owed him some money. A lot of money. It's in writing.
1: What kind of writing?
5: The personal note that Brooks was going to get back if he made Harold beneficiary.
1: Well, where is this note?
5: Do I look like the kind of girl who'd put the finger on her boyfriend?
1: You look like the kind of girl who'd do anything if she wanted to.
5: Thanks. I'll give you a slight hint. It's in his office. You'll find it in the inside pocket of one of his suits in the wardrobe. What are you waiting for? I'll watch the bar.
1: Nothing, sweetheart. Nothing at all. Whatever her reasons, Mr. Harold Hatcher's little female playmate was trying awful hard to send him up on a murder rap. And I was going to try awful hard not to let her down. Back in Hatcher's office, I found myself alone in a room with a telephone. And being a guy who can never resist a free call, I unleashed the magic wonders of the AT&T.
7: This better be you, Johnny Dollar.
1: Shh, quiet, Butter. I've only got a few seconds.
7: It seems that's all you ever have for me. Now, if you...
1: Now, look, Angel, just another hour. I'll get you a nice present.
7: I don't care if you're another century. And as for presents, the last one you brought me was a drunk, and you even let him get away from me. Good night.
1: Life presents a gloomy picture ever downward toward the tomb. Having wasted those few precious moments of an already misspent youth, I decided I'd better get on my pony before Mr. Hatcher showed up. I found Milford Brooks' personal note in one of Hatcher's suits, all right. As a matter of fact, I found something in all his suits. A great big glimmer of light. Expense account, item 5. Taxi fare, $10. I left the office in a hurry, Janelle at her table and Hatcher at his bar. I got out of the club and into a taxi parked a half block down the street. There, I waited until my favorite suspect left the hatchery and piled into another cab, and off we went. On a chase that would have made Ben-Hur look like a plowing bee. We skittered over to Lexington and headed uptown. The At 72nd, the cab turned right and pulled to a stop. My driver was on his toes, and his toes were on his brake. We stopped, too, half a block behind.
8: You want us to wait, huh?
1: No, here you are. Keep the change.
8: Hey, thanks.
1: It was a garage that belonged to a residence on the parallel street a block away. The living quarters upstairs were dark enough to look interesting. I indulged in a bit of genteel breaking and entering. Entering that old barn didn't take much breaking. I crept up the stairs. It sounded like they were left over from an old ghost story. And so did the first voice I heard when I stopped halfway up.
9: We've got to be careful, especially about that Johnny Dollar. Are you sure he didn't follow you?
1: That voice sounded awfully dry to be coming from a guy who supposedly had spent most of the night snoozing in the bottom of the Hudson River. It was Mildred Brooks III. Get up on your feet, Brooks.
9: Well, now, wait a minute.
1: I started this thing slugging you, and I might as well finish it the same way.
10: Leave him alone, you.
1: Now, pull in the claws, Angel. And sit on his lap.
10: You hard-footed hick. I'll kill you.
9: Get off of me. Huh? I should have known better than to get mixed up with a low-class female like you.
10: Why, you punk.
1: Now, hold it. We pushed the lady around enough, Brooks.
9: Tell me to be careful, will you? Why didn't you think of that before you led him here?
10: Wipe your nose, little boy.
1: Now, don't you go getting fat-headed, gorgeous. Neither one of you are exactly what I'd call masterminds. When you planted that match folder on a little boy Blue Blood's topcoat on the ferry boat, you both should have been more careful.
10: You think so?
1: You bet I think so. If I were planning a piece of evidence to incriminate Mr. Harold Hatcher, I would have left a cigarette lighter. I found one in the pocket of every suit he owns back there in his closet in the club. It wasn't hard to figure out that guy never carries a book of matches.
9: What do you want?
1: I'm only interested in one thing. Saving the insurance company $2 million. And Buster, I think you've done it for me.
9: Dollar, I...
1: This is insurance fraud. It has been ever since you put on that fake suicide attempt. Trying to extort $500,000 out of the company.
9: Dollar, wait a minute.
1: Ah, come on. We're leaving.
11: You heard him, Dollar.
10: Harold.
9: Hatcher.
11: He said, wait a minute. He wants to talk.
1: Yeah, everybody wants to get in on the act. How did you get here?
11: When the police in this town think maybe a guy's jumped off a ferry boat and nobody's seen him do it, they check the counters on the turnstiles at each end. In the case of Brooks, as many people got off that boat as got on.
1: Well, it makes sense. They'd hardly hold a guy because somebody lost a topcoat.
10: How did you know we were here?
11: You know me, baby. You never go any place I don't know about. Okay, Brooks, you felt like talking. Now I feel like listening. Get it up.
9: Well, I don't know what you mean.
1: I know what you mean, Hatcher. One, he gave you a big, fat $2 million motive for murder. And two, he did his best to make it look like you did murder him with that broken-down match cover plant on the ferry boat. It's just that simple.
11: And you, baby?
10: Harold, please.
11: You put him up to it, didn't you, you cheap little muscler? Trying to get rid of me, will you?
10: No, Harold!
1: Now, calm down, Hatcher. You don't need any gun around here. They're tame.
11: Well, maybe I'm not. Since so many people have gone to so much trouble to hand me a nice, easy way to make $2 million, maybe I'll just go ahead and make it. I'll show these amateurs how these things are really done. Come on, Brooks. How'd you like to go for a nice, cool half a ferry boat ride?
9: No, Hatcher. No. Look, it's her fault. I'll give you anything you
11: You're
9: want.
11: You're wrong, sonny boy. You're going to give me everything.
9: No. No. You can't. Let me out of here!
1: Brooks bolted for the door. Hatcher snapped a shot at him. And I hit Hatcher with a do-or-die tackle from behind. The gun flew out of his hand.
11: No, you don't.
1: I beat him to it and swung it straight into his skull. Half the people in the room were lying there bleeding. Brooks from gunshot, Hatcher from gun butt. Janelle and I stood there panting. But believe me, not for each other. We stood that way until the police arrived.

0: Dollar, it's beyond me. I sent you out to protect the life of a very important policyholder, and now where are we? Standing in a hospital corridor, worrying about whether he's going to live or die.
1: As far as I'm concerned, Mr. Farnsworth, you're only half right. I'm just standing in a hospital corridor.
0: Oh, Dollar, you're heartless.
1: Well, if you'd been bitten where he bit me, you wouldn't care if he lived or died either. I'm getting out of here.
0: Well, where are you going?
1: It'll be explained in my expense account under miscellaneous expense. Well, don't fall over when you come to an item for
0: $318. $318? For what?
1: Not for what, Farnsworth. For whom? Expense account total. And it all adds up to a little matter of $1,182.23. Which you may say, Mr. Farnsworth, is a lot of money for one man to spend in 2 days. But you must bear in mind that the amount at stake was $2 million. And you know the price of steak these days. It might comfort you to know that I just returned from the hospital. Brooks was strong enough to make a full statement, which you will find enclosed. This in itself should prove sufficient to establish evidence of attempted fraud against your company, allowing you to immediately avoid his policy. It boils down to one sentence, to wit. Brooks and Janelle wanted to get rid of Hatcher so that they could live happily ever after. Knowing those two, they never had a chance. And oh yes, that miscellaneous item, the one for $318, it was a bracelet for a certain party who made this special investigation for me very special. Oh, if you want a receipt for this item, I'll send you a lock of her hair. Yours, truly, Johnny Dollar.

0: So, with the final signature on his expense account, Dick Powell as Johnny Dollar has just closed the books on his first adventure in this new CBS series. The script for tonight's broadcast was written by Paul Dudley and Gil Dowd, and the music was created and conducted by Dick Arant. The entire production was under the direction of Tony Leader. Be sure to tune in again next week when the expense account covers Special Investigation Singapore, another unusual adventure starring Dick Powell in...
1: Yours, truly, Johnny Dollar.
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1: 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Don't quit, kid. Keep it pushing.

Come in. Welcome. I'm E.G. Marshall, curator of this cryptic museum dedicated to the mysterious and the macabre. Concealment seems to be the order of the day. We use fabrics, paints, chemicals, and hair to obscure the body, and we employ customs and law to hide the soul. Life, for so many of us, is a series of rituals and ceremonies, all of which are directed toward curbing our natures. Small wonder so few of us ever get to understand our fellow man. So few of us ever get to know ourselves. Our mystery drama, The Public Avenger, was written especially for the Mystery Theater by Sam Dan and stars Arnold Stang and Marion Haley. 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I'll be back shortly with Act One.

0: many a gem of purest ray serene, the dark unfathomed caves of ocean bear. Full many a flower was born to blush unseen and waste its fragrance on the desert air. Few poets ever wrote truer sentiments. How many of us know such gems and flowers? Indeed, so many of us ourselves can be classed as hidden diamonds and wasted blossoms. Well, to business. Our scene is a warehouse. Specifically, a warehouse that stores groceries. But don't get too hung up on the product. It really has nothing to do with the story.
1: Miss Ellenbogen.
2: Yes, sir?
1: Get Short in here. Oh, I'm going to fire that clown. Maybe I'm not a camel, but this is the last straw. My back is rusted. I don't care if he's worked here 50 years.
3: Yeah, you sent for me, Mr. Fenris?
1: Stuart, you're fired.
3: Fired?
1: Get your money and get out of here.
3: Yeah, but why, Mr. Fenris?
1: Why? Because you're stupid, muddle-headed, and useless. You've got no ability, initiative, ambition.
3: Yeah, sir, but what did I do?
1: What did you do? You cost me the biggest account I got in the house. That's all you did. Atlantic Stores. Their order has to be out of here by the 15th. I'm walking through the warehouse just before, and there it is, still piled up against the wall.
3: Oh.
1: Yeah, oh. All it takes is one idiot like you, and I can lose 25% of my annual volume.
3: But, Mr. Fenn...
1: I don't want to hear any more.
3: Yeah, but, sir, Atlantic Stores doesn't want that order sent out until the 20th.
1: You've got to be lean and not have 1 ounce of excess baggage, and Atlantic Stores doesn't want the order sent out till the 20th. What do you mean? They don't want the order.
3: They called up and they said...
1: Why wasn't I told?
3: Well, I left the message on your desk.
1: Well, what kind of communications have we got around here? Where on my desk?
3: There it is, sir. There.
1: Where?
3: Right on the right-hand side.
1: The right-hand side?
3: Yes, sir. Mr. Fenris.
1: Well, no wonder. You've been working here 15 years, and you don't know by now that you have to put messages on the left-hand side.
3: Yes, sir, Mr. Fenris.
1: Oh, on account of your stupidity, I almost had a heart attack.
3: Oh, I'm sorry, Mr. Fenris.
1: Well, I'm going to give you one more chance.
3: Yes, sir.
1: One more chance, but that's it.
3: Oh, thank you, Mr. Fenris.
1: Yes, drop the ball one more time, and you are through.
3: Oh, yes, sir.
1: Now get out of here.
3: Yes, sir.
1: And see if you can keep out of trouble for the rest of the day.
4: Mr. Haskins?
3: Yes, Miss Ellenbogen.
4: May I ask you a personal question?
3: Well, yes, I suppose so.
4: Why do you allow him to bruise your psyche like that?
3: Bruise my psyche? Well, I'm afraid I don't understand.
4: Oh, I'm sorry.
3: Is that an expression you learned at college?
4: How do you know? I'm going to college.
3: Well, I see those books on your desk.
4: Oh, yes. I'm just attending at night.
3: Well, I've never gone myself. I wish I had.
4: Well, it's never too late, you know. I'm studying psychology.
3: Oh, I understand. That's quite a deep thing.
4: Well, the psyche is in religion, it would be the soul.
3: Oh.
4: In psychology or psychiatry, it is in the mind, but considered as an organic system reaching all parts of the body to adjust the whole organism to the total demands of the environment.
3: Oh, yes. That's very interesting. What was that question you asked me?
4: Oh, well, on second thought, perhaps it's most presumptuous. I'm sure it's something quite private.
3: Why do I allow Mr. Fenris to bruise my psyche?
4: Uh-huh.
3: Well, I don't know. I don't know. I don't feel bruised.
4: You don't?
3: No, although maybe if I knew where my psyche was... Miss Ellenbogen.
4: Yes, Mr. Haskins.
3: Do you go to night school every night?
4: Oh, no, not every night.
3: Yeah, well, I was wondering if,
4: Yes, Mr. Haskins?
3: No. Oh, my goodness. I have to get that... I have to get that special order out to South Coast Market. I'm late.
4: Yes, Mr. Haskins. Good evening, Professor Temple.
5: Yes?
4: I'm Rose Ellenbogen.
5: Ah, so. Miss Rose Ellenbogen. And you are here for...
4: A conference, Professor Temple.
5: Ach so, conference.
4: We were to discuss my term paper.
5: So?
4: Yes, well, I was thinking of doing a study of a certain person.
5: Ah.
4: Yes, he works in the place where I'm employed.
5: Oh.
4: And he displays an abnormal behavior pattern. Mm-hmm. Lionel White, I'm 32 years old. I've been employed in the department for 15 years. His name is Stuart Haskins.
5: And?
4: And he is the daily recipient of the most vicious mental abuse imaginable.
5: From whom?
4: From our employer, a Mr. Ferdinand Fenris.
5: Why?
4: Well, I can understand Mr. Fenris's attitude. Oh, yes, indeed. I can understand it very well.
5: Can you?
4: Uh-huh. Mr. Fenris is completely incompetent, and Mr. Fenris knows it. It's Mr. Haskins who actually runs the business. Now, this angers and frustrates Mr. Fenris so completely that in an attempt to salvage his manhood, he must attack Mr. Haskins constantly.
5: Mm-hmm.
4: Now, how does Mr. Haskins manage to maintain his sanity?
2: We bring you a late bulletin. The mysterious public avenger has struck again.
4: The public avenger?
2: Gangster Chief Punch Gumbo was gunned down as he was taking tea in the garden of his country estate.
4: Mm-hmm.
2: According to Mr. Gumbo's bodyguard, the killer appeared suddenly. Return to Symphony Hall.
4: Oh, I wonder who he is, Professor Templeton.
5: Symphony?
4: You mean you know?
5: Oh, yes.
4: Who he is? Who is he?
5: Mr. Stuart Haskins.
4: Professor, you're joking.
5: The last time I made a joke, it was with Professor Freud in Vienna in 19...
4: Professor, it's impossible. You...

0: our people suffer from amnesia because they need amnesia.
1: Are you saying that Mr. Haskins...
0: Psychogenic amnesia. We forget because we wish to forget. What was that joke I told Dr. Freud?
1: Stuart Haskins, the public avenger. It's incredible. Oh, he couldn't be my Stuart Haskins. He couldn't.
2: Good morning, Miss Ellenbogen. Would you please put this letter on Mr. Fenris's desk for me?
1: Certainly. Although I think he's looking for you.
2: Oh?
1: Yeah, he said if you came in from the warehouse, you're to go into his office.
2: Oh, well, I really would rather not. Do you suppose you might not mention that I was around here?
1: I won't.
3: Stuart!
2: Oh, gosh.
3: You come right in here, Stuart.
2: Yes, sir. Oh, excuse me, Miss Ellenbogen. You wanted to see me, Mr. Fenris.
3: Where's that invoice from Pleasant Valley Markets? Or did you lose it?
2: Oh, no, I put it in your in-basket, sir. Mm-hmm. I thought that way it wouldn't get mislaid on either side of your desk.
3: Oh, yeah. Well, Stuart,
2: huh?
3: Where's your jacket?
2: My jacket.
3: I don't care how you look down in the warehouse, but up here we wear jackets. Now, how dare you come upstairs without a... customers, clients...
2: Yes, sir.
3: Important people coming in and out. I can't afford to have my employees running around looking like a bunch of bums.
2: Oh, yes, sir, but you...
3: And you knew the rules.
2: Yes, sir.
3: And you broke the rules.
2: But, Mr. Fenris, let me explain. I had to get my jacket cleaned.
3: You had to get your jacket cleaned?
2: Yes, sir.
3: In other words, you're having your jacket cleaned on company time.
2: Yeah, well, sir, you
3: don't
2: see,
3: let it happen again.
2: Oh, no, sir, I won't.
3: I don't know why I'm so good to you.
2: Yes, sir.
3: Oh, I'm getting soft. Soft.
2: Oh, thank you, sir.
3: Are you still standing there? Now, don't you have work to do?
2: Oh, yes, sir.
1: Oh, was it very bad this morning?
2: Was what very bad?
1: Well, the way he spoke to you.
2: Oh, that. Well, he doesn't mean anything by it.
1: He doesn't?
2: No, and besides, he doesn't know any better.
1: Oh, tell me, did you read the news this morning?
2: No, I never read the news or listen to it.
1: You don't?
2: No, not if I can help it. I find it too upsetting.
1: Oh, you mean things that happen to other people upset you?
2: Oh, yes, terribly.
1: Have you heard of the public avenger?
2: No, I don't believe I have. Who is the public avenger?
1: Well, nobody knows.
2: Oh.
1: He seems to be a kind of one-man vigilante committee. He kills well-known hoodlums who seem to have eluded the legal process.
2: Well, I can't say I approve.
1: You don't?
2: Oh, no. Violence of any kind.
1: Could you imagine yourself as a public avenger?
2: Me? Oh, never. I'm frightened to death of guns. Me, the public avenger. Whatever could have given you that idea? You certainly have a sense of humor.
1: But if
2: there's one thing I admire in a girl, in a young lady, it's a sense of humor.
1: Oh, so you never could.
2: I was wondering, Miss... Do you suppose...
1: Yes?
2: I was wondering if you... Oh, my goodness. Oh, I haven't packed the order for the bunny sword. I just have to get back to the warehouse.
1: Yes, may I help you?
4: I'm supposed to leave this jacket for Mr. Stuart Haskins at the reception desk.
1: All right.
4: And would you tell him it won't pay to fix the hole under the right arm? It'll cost him a fortune to reweave it.
1: Oh, that small hole?
4: Yeah, that small hole.
1: Why?
4: Why? I'll tell you why. Because it's a bullet hole.
1: A what?
4: You heard me. It's a bullet hole.
5: You heard him, too. How could a bullet hole get into Mr. Stuart Haskins' jacket? Don't ask me. I won't tell you. Actually, I may have already told you. They say still waters run deep, but in Stuart Haskins, we may be trying to navigate still water that has no bottom. I promise you things will flow fast and furiously when I return in just a few moments with Act Two.
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7: Yes, but you... What am I using?

0: We live in a time when no speculation can be too extravagant. Because the fact is, everything is possible. Practically all of the once considered far-out fantasies of Jules Verne have not only come to pass, but most of them have already been passed by. So when Professor Franz Joseph Teppel and his student, Miss Rose Ellenbogen, speculate that Mr. Milquetoast himself, Stuart Haskins, can actually be a one-man vigilante committee known as the Public Avenger, who is to say them nay?
1: Yeah, lady, that's a bullet hole.
2: A bullet hole?
1: You see the material all around the hole? That's burned. Those are powder burns.
2: Powder?
1: Yeah, gunpowder, lady. Like you get close to the muzzle of a gun that's going off. The flash, like you see in the movies. That flame that spouts out of the barrel, that burns. So all the material's ruined.
2: But how could Mr. Haskins get a bullet hole through his jacket?
1: Don't ask me.
3: Oh, the man came with my jacket. Well, I'm so glad. Oh, thank you, Miss Ellenbogen.
2: The man said to tell you that, that they couldn't fix the hole.
3: The hole?
2: The bullet hole. Because all the material around it burns.
3: Oh, yes, I see.
2: May I ask you how you got a bullet hole in your jacket?
3: Oh, my goodness, I don't have the faintest idea.
2: You don't?
3: Oh, no.
2: But how is that possible? I mean, certainly you should remember a thing like a bullet, I would think.
3: I can't even imagine.
2: I mean, could you have been near any place where they were shooting, for example?
3: Oh, no, I've never been near any place where they were shooting.
2: Never?
3: Oh, well, I was in the military service.
2: Well, did you fire a gun in the service?
3: Oh, well, yes, but I prefer not to think about that.
2: Well, about this bullet hole, how can we account for it?
3: Well, I'm afraid there's only one explanation.
2: What's that?
3: It's not a bullet hole.
2: It isn't? But the man said...
3: I know.
2: And it does look burned.
3: Well, you see, they may have been pressing it, and somebody carelessly burned this hole. And to cover up, they made up this little story about
2: it. You insist, then, that this here is not a bullet hole?
3: Well, I don't know of any way I could have received it in my coat.
2: Well, what do you intend to do about it?
3: To do about it? Well, nothing, I suppose. It's really a very old jacket, and I'm about ready to discard it anyhow. So why create a tempest in a teapot, as it were?
2: Oh, you're positive that that cannot be a bullet hole?
3: No way at all. Oh, yeah, Miss Ellenbogen, are you going to school this evening?
2: No.
3: Oh, I was thinking that...
2: Yes?
3: Oh, my goodness. I haven't packed the Chippy Chipmunk canned peaches. Excuse me.
4: Ach so, a hole created by a bullet.
2: Well, but now that I think about it, he may have been right. It could have been carelessness on the part of the cleaners.
4: No. It was a bullet.
2: It's impossible now that I think of it. He's so meek. I said confront him.
4: Ah, confrontation.
2: And I looked at his face. The very thought seemed to make him ill.
4: That's that joke I told Dr. Freud.
2: Professor, we are discussing Stuart Haskins.
4: Oh, yeah, well, what is there to discuss? Stuart Haskins is the Public Avenger.
2: How can you make such a statement?
4: I explained to you.
2: I know. And I've gone through the literature on disorders of orientation.
4: Well, then, if you have gone through the literature, where is the problem?
2: One look at Stuart Haskins would be enough to convince you that he couldn't possibly...
4: You do not want him to be the Avenger.
5: And now our half-hour news bulletin. Joseph Folsom, known as Joe the Jabber, reputed kingpin of the drug traffic, has been released by the authorities. The federal prosecutor in New York City says he cannot proceed because of lack of evidence. Ironically, Joe the Jabber himself is somewhat less than happy with the decision. He is quoted as saying, "If you feds want to put me back on the street, you've got to protect me from this crazy Avenger." More news later.
4: The Public Avenger shall strike tonight.
2: Tonight?
4: Mr. Haskins shall shoot Mr. Joe the Jabber.
2: But Joe the Jabber is in New York. That's 1,000 miles from here.
4: This is Friday night?
2: Yes.
4: There is work at the warehouse tomorrow?
2: No.
4: And so, Mr. Haskins has 2 days to accomplish his mission, no? And return Monday?
2: Oh, the Public Avenger is tough, We're sore
4: throats. Oh, yes.
2: And Stuart is so timid and ineffectual.
4: Then why are you in love with him?
2: Because who says I'm in love with him?
4: You are in love with him because you believe he is the public avenger. His hidden masculinity...
2: Oh, no, no, no, he can't be. If only you could see him.
4: Very well. I shall see him.
2: Oh.
4: When shall he take you out again?
2: Take me out?
4: Yes, this is the name for the rites of courtship in America, no? To take the loved one out?
2: Well, he doesn't take me out.
4: Oh, then where does the wooing occur?
2: There isn't any. That's what I mean. He doesn't even have the courage to ask me for a date.
4: Since he will not ask you, then you must ask him.
2: Ask him? Ask him what?
4: Ask him to dinner.
2: To dinner?
4: We must assume he eats.
2: Oh, well, I just can't. I mean...
4: Why not?
2: What can I tell him?
4: Oh, say, you are with a friend, and we have a fine dinner here that we would like to share.
2: Call him just like that?
4: One lifts the telephone, dials the number, and science performs the rest.
2: Well, all right. I mean, once you meet Stuart, you will admit he couldn't possibly be the public avenger.
4: Ah, it's interesting.
2: What is interesting, Professor Tuffle?
4: How does it happen you know his number?
2: But I don't know his number.
4: Then how does it happen you can dial it without consulting the directory?
2: Oh, I don't know.
4: Have you wished to do this before? Have you subconsciously found out the information?
2: Oh, I don't know.
4: So, can you also be an amnesiac? Have you another existence where you telephone Mr. Stuart Haskins?
2: Oh, that's impossible.
4: Then how do you know his number?
2: Professor, there's no answer.
4: Of course not.
2: What do you mean, of course not?
4: How can there be an answer? Mr. Stuart Haskins has already left for New York.
2: Oh, no.
4: Where he will kill Mr. Joe the Jabber.
2: We must stop him.
4: Yes, we must.
2: We should call the New York police.
4: And tell them...
2: No. We can't tell anybody anything. All we'll do is get him killed. Oh, but there must be a way.
4: There is.
2: How?
4: We must make him fight for something, for someone. And therefore, he will not be driven to amnesia for fulfillment.
2: Oh, but how does that help us now? This gangster, this drug traffic kingpin, he's expecting Stuart. He'll surround himself with bodyguards. Stuart will be killed.
4: Mm-hmm.
2: Professor, you're not listening.
4: What? Oh, Miss Ellenbogen, what did you say?
2: I said this gangster will be expecting Stuart.
4: No. You said something else. You said I was not listening. Oh, now I remember the joke.
2: Oh.
4: You know, we psychoanalysts, we spend all our time in listening.
2: Please, Professor?
4: And Professor Freud said to me, Doctor, you see so many patients here, so many problems, day and night. You listen to such terrible troubles.
2: Professor?
4: How do you keep from going off the deep end? And I said, who listens? I must say, Dr. Freud did not think it was funny either.
2: Oh, what are we going to do about Stuart, Professor? I'm so worried.
4: Now you see why I do not tell jokes. Once bitten, twice shy.
2: But you got me into this.
4: I got you into...
2: But if it weren't for you, I'd have never known Stuart was a public avenger. Oh, please. Please, Professor. Maybe there's a chance he isn't.
4: My dear Miss Ellenbogen, I have never been wrong.

0: You gonna lean on that bell all night, lady?
1: Well, mister, I...
0: Just call me pal.
1: Okay, pal. I've been trying to get into Mr. Haskins' apartment, but it doesn't look as if he's home.
0: No, it don't.
1: Are you the superintendent?
0: When I get a raise. Meantime, I'm the janitor.
1: Uh-huh. Do you know where he is?
0: No. He's a guy who never goes nowhere.
1: Nowhere?
0: Comes home, cooks himself his supper, listens to music, maybe he'll read, then he hears the sack.
1: Uh-huh. He's always home.
0: Yeah. Except lately.
1: Yes, lately.
0: I mean, the past month, maybe. He goes someplace.
1: Where?
0: I don't know. But he get in his car, he drive away. He'll be out most of the night. Like, this is Saturday, huh? Okay, last night I see him get in the car, he drove off, and he ain't been back since.
1: Did he seem to be acting in a peculiar way, pal?
0: He always acts in a more or less peculiar way. I mean, I know quiet guys, but him? Hey, look, if you're gonna marry this guy, you better be prepared to do all the talking.
1: He's been gone all this time, and we don't know where?
0: Well, when he gets back, why don't you ask him?
2: Time for your late Sunday evening wrap-up. Well, the big news, as you might expect, was the latest killing by the public avenger.
1: Oh, no.
2: All the king's horses and all the king's men couldn't save Joseph Joe the Jabber Folsom from the vengeance of the public avenger. Even though Joe the Jabber was heavily guarded, the killer managed to evade the protective cordon, fire his fatal shots, and make good his escape. In just a few moments, we shall have more details for you.
1: Just a minute. Now, who could... Professor Temple.
3: May I enter?
1: Well, yes. You heard the news.
3: Yes, and that is why I am here.
1: Oh, do you know something?
3: Something that should make you happy. I want you to know that your Stuart Haskins is not the public avenger.
4: That's a happy announcement for Rose Ellenbogen. But how does Professor Teppel know? Is he the public avenger? Well, somebody's a public avenger. Somebody's depopulating the underworld. Who? On this show, you never know. The third act, which is where the piper must be paid, will be brought to you in just a very few moments.

Allied Van Lines knows what's going on in your head and your heart when you move. Because we move more families every year than anybody else. We'll move you with a kind of pride that says just good enough isn't good enough. The kind of understanding that says we've been there before. That's how we've become the world's number one mover. We call it the Allied Spirit.

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1: In the country where romance is a national passion, so is Madame Rocha. This is not coincidence, because there has never been a more romantic fragrance.

0: You take a timid soul, subject him to harassment and abuse. You thus drive him to daydreams and fantasy. He sees himself as a knight-errant, a hero, a righter of wrongs. With most people, it remains at that level, fantasy. But there are those who seek to make their dreams reality. They forget this world and try to live their ideal in another. Of course, they don't remember doing it. This physical attempt is a form of amnesia, which is what we've been talking about all along.
1: You say Stuart is not the public avenger?
2: He is not. And can you ever forgive me?
1: Forgive you? For what?
2: For making you think so.
1: Well, after all, you thought so yourself.
2: Not I. I never thought so.
1: Well, you were the one who made such a logical diagnosis.
2: Yeah, I know, but you see, it was my poor sense of humor.
1: I don't understand what...
2: Every 40 years I try to make a joke, and it's simply not funny.
1: This was a joke?
2: An example of how a hypothesis can lead one astray.
1: But according to the textbook, dissociative behavior, people like Stuart would seek an outlet. I mean, they are logical candidates for psychogenic amnesia.
2: Yes, but you see, to become a public avenger requires more than the wish. One must have the body, the fire, the elan, the ability.
1: And this was a joke.
2: Yes. To see how easily one may be taken in by words and theories.
1: You mean Stuart isn't the public avenger?
2: There is no way under the sun, moon, and stars that your Stuart Haskins could possibly be. It is my last bad joke. Certainly I cannot live another 40 years. You forgive me?
1: Oh, forgive you. Professor, I love you.
3: Good morning, Miss Ellenbogen.
1: Good morning, Mr. Haskins.
3: Yeah, is Mr. Fenris in yet?
1: No.
3: Oh, that's good. I'm late. Well, I'd better get downstairs.
1: Mr. Haskins. Do you have a cigarette?
3: Do I have a cigarette? Oh, sure. Yeah, here.
1: Oh, thank you.
3: Yeah, keep them.
1: Oh, I couldn't.
3: No, go ahead. I decided to give up smoking.
1: Oh, since when?
3: Since just now.
1: Oh.
3: Well, I have to be getting back to...
1: I just happened to be in your neighborhood Saturday night.
3: Oh, you were?
1: Yes, I was visiting some friends just down the block, and on my way home I said, well, why don't I just stop and say hello to Mr. Haskins?
3: Yeah, well, why didn't you?
1: I did.
3: You did?
1: Yes, I rang your bell.
3: Oh, but you couldn't have rung my bell.
1: But I did.
3: You didn't, because if you did, I would have heard you.
1: How could you have heard me? You weren't home.
3: Oh, yes, I was. I was home all weekend. Where would I have gone?
1: But I did ring your bell.
3: Are you sure you had the right address, 217 Lauren, apartment 5?
1: Oh, yes, and the superintendent came out, and he said, pal, his name was, you've gotten into your car Friday night and driven off someplace.
3: I was home, Miss Ellenbogen. Miss Ellenbogen, there's something...

0: wrong.
1: What did you say?
0: Well, all of a sudden, it's as if you, as if something hit you. You're not sick, are you?
1: Look, if Mr. Fenris comes in and asks for me, tell him I wasn't feeling well.
0: Oh, is there anything I can do for you?
1: Just tell Mr. Fenris I'll be back in a while. I was there, at his house, Saturday night. He was gone.
2: So?
1: He claims he was home all weekend.
2: But he may have been asleep.
1: But the janitor says he saw him leave in his car.
2: The janitor may not have seen him come back.
1: But you and I telephoned the house Friday. I rang the bell Saturday. We know he wasn't there, yet he has no memory of being away. Now, isn't that a classic amnesiac symptom?
2: Very well, perhaps. He has amnesia.
1: Well, that's what I'm telling you, Professor. It may have started as a joke on your part.
2: Feeble joke.
1: But it happens to be true.
2: But suppose it is true. We have no proof that he is a public avenger. Not every amnesiac.
1: But we have proof. He was in New York.
2: We have what proof? What proof?
1: Here, this package of cigarettes. He gave them to me, see? They come from New York.
2: Oh, no. You can purchase those cigarettes anywhere.
1: Well, of course you can.
2: But then why do you say he bought them in New York?
1: Because of this stamp. This New York City sales tax stamp. Now, doesn't that prove...
2: Somebody may have given him the cigarettes.
1: First, we have the bullet hole.
2: It might have been a careless cleaner.
1: Second, he was not home all weekend.
2: This cannot be proved.
1: Third... The New York stamp on a cigarette packet.
2: Not conclusive.
3: And now the news on the hour. Reliable information has it that the organized underworld has collected a fabulous war chest to protect itself against the public avenger. No expense will be spared in a mammoth operation to find the killer. The law enforcement authorities have announced a full-scale drive to apprehend the public avenger. And so it appears that both the government and the gangsters may very well be united in an effort to fight a common foe.
1: A foe who... word.
2: Interesting alliance.
1: Oh, what am I going to do, Professor?
2: We still have no absolute proof.
1: Well, if he keeps on, they'll kill him. One side or the other will kill him.
2: Yeah, there's no doubt about that.
1: But how can I make him stop?
2: How? Why does he have amnesia?
1: Because his boss persecutes him.
2: Ach so. This must be put a stop to.
1: But how?
2: Let us apply psychology to the problem.
4: And we have special orders to send to, well, ask Storm.
1: Yes, Mr. Fenris. Will that be all, sir?
4: Yes, that's all.
1: Oh, I dropped my book.
4: Oh, that's a pretty heavy book, Miss Ellenbogen. Doesn't your arm get tired carrying it?
1: Oh, no, sir. It's a psychology book. You see, it's really fascinating.
4: Oh,
1: yeah? Oh, yes. As a matter of fact, most employers today are great students of psychology.
4: Why?
1: Well, most people in their human relationships use the direct head-on approach.
4: So, what's wrong with that?
1: Well, now, a person like, Mr. Haskins.
4: Yes, Stuart.
1: Now, he is really a very intelligent, sensitive human being.
4: He is?
1: Oh, yes.
4: Well, that's news to me.
1: Well, he, Stuart, could respond so much more effectively to kindness.
4: Oh, you're wrong.
1: What do you mean?
4: All this psychology stuff now. It's bunk.
1: Now, how can you say that?
4: Psychology. You know how to manage people?
1: Well, yes, through understanding, kindness, through... sympathy.
4: Through fear.
1: Fear.
4: Fear. Naked fear.
1: Oh, Mr. Fenris.
4: Fear. That makes a man tremble for his job. Shows him who's boss. Makes him toe the mark. Keep in line.
1: But Mr. Fenris.
4: You've got to be as tough as nails. You've got to be a hard-nosed, two-fisted, iron jawed.
1: Oh, Mr. Fenris, what fantasy are you lost in?
4: As I was saying, I don't want love.
1: But you should. You should.
4: I want fear.
1: No, I...
4: Fear. That's what gets the work done. Why, all those Greeks and Romans, when they wanted to get their ships to move, how did they do it? With psychology? With a whip? Yeah, which reminds me, get stored up here.
1: It was awful. awful. Oh, poor Stuart, I felt so badly.
2: Mm.
1: What am I going to do?
2: Well, you have tried psychology. Now you must try something else.
1: Well, what else is there?
2: You must approach the problem as a woman.
1: A woman? Well, I am a woman.
2: Then you must begin to behave like one.
1: But I've been behaving like a woman.
2: Have you? Like a desirable, seductive, enticing woman?
1: Well, I'm not sure I know how.
2: Then you must learn.
1: Oh.
3: We interrupt to bring you a news bulletin.
1: Oh, no, not again.
3: Ebenezer Twitchell, the mass murderer and leader of the macabre devil worshiper sect known as the Moonblood, has been released from prison on a technicality and is now free.
1: No, I don't want to hear any more. Stuart. Stuart is going to trouble. How can we stop him?
2: Yeah, I told you. You must learn to be a seductive, enticing...
1: Oh, I don't have time. Stuart will go there tonight. And this person is surrounded by an army of human fiends.
2: Ah, that is difficult. Well, we have tried psychology. We have attempted to use the law.
1: And with no success.
2: We are left with one remaining approach.
1: Cat.
2: Vex.
1: Vex? But how can I?
2: My dear Miss Ellen Bogen, forget psychology. Do what comes naturally.
4: Miss Ellen Bogen?
1: Yes, sir.
4: Get Stuart up here. What does he think he's pulled this time? Oh, boy. Am I going to put the fear of heaven into him?
1: I'll get him on the intercom.
5: Tipping room. Haskins speaking.
1: Mr. Haskins, Mr. Fenris wants you.
5: Well, I'll be right there.
1: Sex. Well, here goes. Mr. Fenris?
4: Yes?
1: Mr. Fenris.
4: Well, what is it?
1: Don't you touch me.
4: What?
1: Don't you dare touch
4: what
1: me.
4: What are you talking about? Who's...
1: Oh, please, don't.
4: But
1: don't.
4: I'm not doing anything.
1: Take your hands off me. Oh,
4: stop screaming.
1: Hey.
4: Stop that.
1: Do it. Save me. He attacked me.
4: I didn't.
1: What?
4: She's crazy. I never
1: oh,
4: did anything.
1: Lying.
4: Now, you get out of here. You're crazy.
1: Oh, you're going to let him yell at me?
4: Why yell at you? You said...
1: I thought you loved me.
4: I do.
1: Well, I'll see what he tried to do to me. Do something.
4: Why would I want to do anything to a homely bag like you?
6: What do you want me to do?
1: What do you really want to do?
6: Well, I want to do this. Oh, and this.
1: That's enough, Stuart. Stuart, that's enough.
6: You called me Stuart.
4: You're fired.
6: You can't fire me. I quit.
4: Oh, you quit? You can't quit. I mean, how am I going to run the business?
6: You never ran this business. I did.
1: You can always get another job, Stuart.
6: I don't need a new job. I need a new title.
4: That's right, Stuart. A new title.
6: General manager. And more money.
4: Yes, sir, Stuart. That's only fair. Now let's go to luncheon, and we can talk about it.
6: I want to go to lunch with you. I'm taking my fiancée, Rose.
4: Yes.
6: I'll be ready to pick you up in 10 minutes. Oh, and if you had another date, break it.
1: Oh, yes, Stuart.
6: Do you have school tonight?
1: Oh, no, Stuart, no.
6: Good. We can get married.
1: Fenris Foods. Mrs. Haskins.
7: Already?
1: No. No, I'm just getting in the practice.
7: I only called to see if you learned what to do.
1: Oh, Professor, I didn't have to learn how to do anything. I knew all the time.
8: And so they were married. For reasons no one has yet discovered, the public avenger has disappeared from view. He has been unheard of since. So we can't say that Rose's gain has been society's loss. No, we can't say that. No vigilantism, no matter how well-intentioned, is ever a gain for society. But I shall have a gain for you when I return in just a few moments. cast included Arnold Stang, Marion Haley, Robert Dryden, and Leon Janney. The entire production was under the direction of Hyman Brown. Radio Mystery Theater was sponsored in part by Allied Van Lines. This is E.G. Marshall inviting you to return to our Mystery Theater for another adventure in the macabre. Until next time, pleasant

What's in a name? A name is an identity, its meaning, and history. Washington State is full of such meaning and history. From the towering beauty of Tahoma to the serene waters of the Puget Sound, we will delve into the meanings of the names of the places that define our city, region, and state. This is our history. This is our sound. Eatonville. Eatonville is southeast of Tacoma, near the Pack Demonstration Forest in Pierce County. T.C. Van Eaton platted the town site in 1888. His store served as the first post office when it was founded June 25, 1890. Van Eaton Hall, the second story of the building, was the town's early social center. T.C. Van Eaton was born in Pope County, Minnesota, June 27, 1862. He came to Eatonville, where he served as postmaster for 18 years, and in the state legislature in 1894 and 1895. He died in October of 1951 and is buried in Eatonville. Eatonville was incorporated October 28, 1909. The U.S. Atlas, published in 1895, shows the place to be Eatonville. 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
3: Johnny Dollar.
4: This is Mitchell Kendall, Mr. Dollar. You called my office?
3: Oh, yes, Mr. Kendall. I'm an insurance investigator from Hartford, Connecticut. I was sent out here to look into the Jarvis Wilder killing by the company that holds the policy on his life.
4: Oh, yes. But haven't you called the wrong lawyer, Mr. Dollar? I'm defending Mrs. Wilder, not prosecuting her.
3: I understand that. I'm not a prosecution witness. Not yet, anyway.
4: I'm glad to hear that. 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She killed him in self-defense.
2: Edmund O'Brien in another adventure of the man with the action-packed expense account, America's fabulous freelance insurance investigator.
3: Yours truly, Johnny Dollar. 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The following is an accounting of expenditures during my investigation of the Jarvis Wilder matter. Expense account item 1, $150.50, airfare and incidentals between Hartford and Farmington, New Mexico. It was shortly after noon when I reached the drowsing western town. I checked into a hotel and read in the local paper that the county grand jury at any moment was expected to indict the widow, Mrs. Alma Wilder, for the murder of her husband. I contacted her lawyer by phone and a few minutes later walked into his office.
5: Well, Mr. Dollar, you've had quite a trip.
3: How are you, Mr. Kendall? Yeah, it's a lot of miles from Hartford. Not too many hours these days.
5: Sit down.
3: Thank you. Well, I read the papers. The indictment comes any minute, huh?
5: Yes, it didn't take long. From arrest to conviction with as little cost to the taxpayer as possible. Yeah. That's the way they like it. Not that there's anything wrong with the way things have been handled, you understand.
3: I haven't gotten too many details.
5: Alma, Mrs. Wilder, confessed when she was arrested. Confessed again at the inquest. That was only yesterday. Also only a formality.
3: Why the indictment, then? Why doesn't she plead guilty and get it over with?
5: Because I won't let her. I want a trial. Because I'm going to get a not guilty verdict for her on the grounds of self-defense and temporary insanity.
3: Those grounds have sprung a lot of widows, I guess.
5: Do you object to that?
3: No, not at all. I hoped you'd tell me she's innocent. A lot of money tied up in the policies for Jarvis's brother and his estate. None is due her.
5: I wish I could help you on that. Were you planning on going out to the ranch?
3: Yeah, I thought I might. Why?
5: I wanted to warn you about what kind of people they are.
3: What kind are they?
5: They've been the most hated people in this part of the state for two generations. Russell is a twin brother, you know. And he has not only the appearance of Jarvis, but every single bad quality, selfishness, cruelty, conceit.
3: Russell has a wife, too, hasn't he?
5: Yes, Rosemary. And if she shoots him, I won't be surprised. But I'd advise you to be careful if you're going out there. Don't push too hard. They like to run people off their property.
3: Well, I'll watch it, thanks.
5: Yeah. Just what do you expect to accomplish, Mr. Dollar?
3: I've got to make a report, that's all. Murder, it's routine. Do you still have any idea I'm working with the prosecution to set up a motive for your client and turn it into a first-degree charge? Forget it. I'm not.
5: Well, they've been awfully quiet. And I've been practicing law long enough to develop a suspicious mind. It was nice to meet you.
3: Thanks a lot for the help, Mr. Kendall. I'll probably see you again before I leave. The Wilder Ranch was about 15 miles out of town, by report some 5,000 acres in cattle range. I wheeled a rented car up a road that led to a large house resting on a knoll among a few pine trees. There were some outbuildings, and finally a grizzled character who got up from a bench to stop me as I neared the house.
6: You got business here?
3: That's right.
6: Well, you'll have to wait. Ain't nobody at home. What kind of business?
3: Nothing to do with ranching. My name is Dollar. I'm here from the East to get a report on the shooting of Jarvis Wilder.
6: What's that?
3: I said I'm from the East.
6: What's your interest in the trouble?
3: Well, I've been hired by an insurance company to get a report on it.
6: Where'd you say you was from?
3: The East, Hartford, Connecticut.
6: My folks come from thereabouts. Come west in the 80s. You heard of the Shrams back there?
3: No, I don't think so.
6: My daddy had six brothers, so some of their kin is still around. Hazardville's where we sprung from. You heard of that?
3: Yeah, it's in the northern part of the state, isn't it?
6: On the Skandick River. It's marked on the map.
3: Yeah, I know the place. Mr. Schramm, I take it you work here on the ranch?
6: For more than 40 years. Worked for the old man before Jarvis and Russell was born.
3: Where were you the other night when Jarvis was shot?
6: I got a cabin to myself. That's it over there. That's where I was.
3: Could you tell me what happened as far as you're concerned?
6: As far as I'm concerned? Sit down.
3: Sure.
6: I'm an old man. I lived through some right troublesome time. Seen a lot of men get killed. And I always sort of figured I stayed healthy because I never meddled with nobody's business, right or wrong.
3: I'm not sure I know what you're driving at. Are you advising me to stop meddling?
6: It ain't my place to advise you, young fella. Besides, I ain't smart enough. You ask me as far as I'm concerned. Well, as far as I'm concerned, I don't know what happened.
3: I still don't get you. Are you telling me that other people don't know what happened?
6: It ain't my place to tell you anything.
3: I didn't come here to investigate the murder. All that's been done, and it's in the hands of the authorities. Jarvis's wife confessed.
6: Well, you can wait here for Russell and his wife. I got chores.
3: Now, wait a minute. That was it, wasn't it? You thought something had been uncovered and that I'd come to look into it. Isn't that it, Schramm?
6: It don't concern me.
3: Yes, it does. Is there a possibility that Alma Wilder did not kill her husband?
6: She confessed, didn't she?
3: That's not what I asked.
6: She said she killed him, and I reckon she knows better than anybody else, don't you? I ain't got time to talk no more. I ain't got chores to do.
3: All right, Schramm, I can't hold you, but I'll have to go to the police with this.
6: Now, don't go stirring up a lot of trouble, young fella. Don't stir it up. You do. I got a feeling you're going to be sorry.
3: If it's there to be stirred up, I'll have to do it. And I guess it's there, all right. But I can make a deal with you, Schramm.
6: What deal?
3: You talk to me and I won't go to the police. As an insurance investigator, I'm in a position to make a deal like that legally.
6: All right, young fella. You want to grab it by the tail, you can. It ain't much for certain, what I saw. I heard Jarvis yelling at her. That's what woke me up. When I heard the shot, I jumped for the door. It was light enough to see, and they was both laying on the ground.
3: They'd come out of the house.
6: Yes. And it come over me when I saw him that she didn't shoot him, because she was laying on her belly with her feet toward him, like as if that's where he'd knocked her.
3: Well, that wouldn't mean much, would it?
6: I told you it wasn't much for certain. But when I got to where she was, she didn't have no gun. It was on the ground next to Jarvis.
3: Where was everybody else?
6: They come out of the house, Russell and his wife, and I got out of sight. It stayed in my mind that Alma didn't kill him, till she said she did.
3: Is that all, Schramm? You're telling me everything?
6: That's the whole of it. The way she was laying and where the gun was. I got there fast, and it come to me that she didn't shoot him. What are you figuring on doing?
3: Not sure. I'll see what I can make out of it. Thanks for telling me. I'm going back to town. You can count on my confidence, but if anything develops, I may have to talk to you again.
6: You ain't going to stay till Russell and his wife come back?
3: After talking to you, I think I'd better get to them later. And if you don't feel like it, you don't even have to tell them I was here.
6: I won't. It ain't my business that you come, and it ain't their business that I talk to you.
3: It was little enough to go on, certainly. Back in town, I approached the authorities on the basis of wanting a routine report. The investigation was no more thorough than could be expected. A confession, naturally, would do away with the usual need for examination. There were photographs to record the position of the body, etc. Results of ballistic comparison tests to establish the fatal weapon, a .30-30 rifle. That was about all. The autopsy report hadn't as yet been added. I debated on where to go from there and decided against Kendall, the defense lawyer. I got permission to visit the cell of the confessed murderers. Alma Wilder was a slight, well-formed brunette of 24. She looked older than her years, but she would have been quite beautiful under different circumstances.
7: I don't understand why you've come to see me, Mr. Dollar. I told them all how it happened. Didn't you talk to them?
3: Yes.
7: And why have you come to see me?
3: I read your confession. I guess I was curious about what kind of a woman could make such a calm statement about killing her husband.
7: It was done and finished. There was no other way to say it.
3: I'm curious about what kind of woman could be driven to the point where she'd do such a thing.
7: If you read it, you know. It wasn't the kind of a woman I was. The kind of a woman he made out of me.
3: In your confession, you said he'd been cruel to you. What kind of cruelty did you mean?
7: I won't talk about it.
3: Physical cruelty?
7: Yes. I won't talk about it. Why do you want me?
3: I'd hope maybe you'd want to talk to somebody that, might help you.
7: I told all the truth. I'm going to. I won't tell anybody about my life with him. I went through it. And now it's finished, I won't talk about it.
3: All right.
7: The time I've been here alone. The time since I killed him, I've been happier than I have for 3 years. The kind of a woman I am now. Happy now.
3: I hadn't noticed. But I really wasn't after that part of the truth. You hated your husband, and that's enough. What about the twin brother? Do you hate him?
7: You think it's that me?
3: Do you?
7: Yes, I hate him. I hate him the same way I hated Jarvis.
3: What about the sister-in-law?
7: I haven't thought much of anything about Rosemary. Except when he brought me to that house, she seemed like some dead person. I should have known then what it was going to be like.
3: Wasn't there anybody you liked out there, or who liked you?
7: Why?
3: Any of the men who worked there?
7: I never saw them. They weren't allowed in the house, and I wasn't allowed outside alone. Why?
3: I'm asking these things because I don't know if this confession you made will stick.
7: What?
3: Alma, right now only you know whether or not you really killed your husband.
7: Yes, I did.
3: If somebody knew you and felt sorry for how unhappy you were, he might have killed him.
7: There wasn't anybody.
3: If somebody thought enough of you to do that, you could be thanking him with your confession. It would be a noble gesture, I suppose, but if that is the case, it's going to come out.
7: It wasn't.
3: You could save everybody a lot of trouble if you'd tell me about it.
7: It wasn't that. Nobody would do that to me. I didn't know anybody. I killed him because I hated him, and I was trying to run away, and he was trying to stop me. Don't do any more.
3: More what?
7: Any more looking for things.
3: Why not, Alma?
7: Because you don't have to. I killed Jarvis. Nobody else did. Nobody had to. Because I killed him. He was trying to run away, and he wouldn't let me. He was going to take me back to that house. I couldn't go back. Please. Please let me stay here alone.
3: You better sit down, Alma. I won't bother you anymore.
7: Thank you. Thank you.

We will return you to the second act of Yours Truly, Johnny Dollar, in just a moment. There is one married couple you can always depend on for fun on Saturday evenings, and to invite them over is as easy as staying tuned to CBS. They're Lucille Ball and that man she calls My Favorite Husband. You don't have to get involved in the strange predicaments they do. All you have to do is sit back and laugh at the results. How's for asking them in this evening? Lucille Ball and My Favorite Husband will be waiting on most of these same CBS stations. Now, with our star, Edmund O'Brien, we return you to the second act of Yours Truly, Johnny Dollar.

0: Yes, come in. Well, Mr. Dollar.
1: Hiya, Mr. Kendall. I didn't know whether you'd be in your office or not.
0: 5 o'clock? Oh, yes. I sometimes stay in the office until 8 or so. I'm a single man. No place to do any homework. Sit down.
1: Thanks.
0: Well, I see you escaped the Wilder Ranch without loss of life or limb.
1: Yeah, I made it all right. Nobody was there.
0: Perhaps you were lucky. Did you talk to Crutchfield?
1: Who?
0: Crutchfield, prosecutor.
1: Oh, I didn't even know who he was. No, I haven't seen him.
0: Would you like a whiskey?
1: Yeah, thanks. I think I could stand one.
0: Good.
1: Well, I went to see Alma Wilder.
0: Oh?
1: What's the matter with her?
0: Well, just what do you mean? Oh, will you take this knee?
1: Yeah, that'll be fine. I mean, how could any woman live like a prisoner with a man she hated for 3 years, wasn't it?
0: 3 years.
1: This is the 20th century. Nobody has to put up with anything like that. Why didn't she leave if it was that tough?
0: There you are.
1: Thanks.
0: I believe she did try to leave one other time and evidently was discouraged from trying again. At least, that's what she told me.
1: What?
0: That she was beaten.
1: It's hard to believe.
0: I know it is. So was the case that broke in the papers last year of the man who'd been locked in a room for 14 years, remember?
1: Yeah, that's right. Well?
0: Shall we toast the human race, Mr. Dollar?
1: Let's not bother. Mr. Kendall, did you ever give a thought to the possibility that Alma Wilder could be innocent?
0: What?
1: I mean actually innocent. That somebody else could have killed her husband.
0: Mr. Dollar, if you've come into any information pertinent to this case, I want to know about it.
1: Well, it's not quite information yet, but maybe it will be.
0: What was its source?
1: I can't tell you that now.
0: Why not?
1: It came to me in confidence. I've got to keep it that way. But I faced Alma with it. The way she reacted makes me think that there's something to it.
0: What'd you say to her?
1: I asked her if somebody we don't know about got rid of her husband for her.
0: How'd she answer?
1: Naturally, she said no. And I don't believe it.
0: Has anything you've learned pointed to the identity of this person?
1: No.
0: Until we can be more specific, this is worthless as testimony.
1: Yeah, I know that.
0: I'd give anything to produce a witness that would blast Crutchfield's case from here to the state capitol. Yeah, but it's too much to hope for.
1: From here, who knows?
0: But her confession, a signed statement, a matter of record. Obviously, you're going to follow it up.
1: Oh, sure, I'll have to now.
0: Would there be any way to keep the whole thing confidential? Without interfering with your work, of course.
1: I don't know. We'd have to see.
0: Of course. Well, it's too much to hope for. Won't start impaneling a jury until day after tomorrow at the earliest. If you're making any progress and need more time, let me know. I can delay that.
1: All right, I will.
0: You ought to be congratulated, Mr. Dollar. However you came about this possibility.
1: Case of plain fool luck, as a matter of fact.
0: No, don't say that. You put us in the back seat. A greenhorn. We Westerners don't like that, you know.
1: I turned in early, and the next morning I looked up the arresting officer in the Wilder case, the man who had supervised what little work had been done on it. As not only a greenhorn, but a Johnny-come-lately, I expected a lot less cooperation than I got.
2: Well, I'll be danged. I don't know what to make of that. She's a queer one, all right, but I never thought of nothing like that.
1: Maybe there isn't a thing to it, but... Well, how did she act that night?
2: Well, she was kind of numb when I got out there. Acted dazed. She didn't talk till the next morning. Russell, that's the brother, says he was an eyewitness. His wife didn't see nothing, and an old-timer that works out there says he didn't either.
1: I suppose it's pretty late to run a paraffin test on her, isn't it?
2: Well, we can try. I don't hold much by myself when you're trying to prove somebody didn't fire a gun. When you want to know, did they, then they're all right, I guess. We'll test her, though.
1: And the rifle?
2: Yep, I'll send that back through again. Got her prints off of it, but we'll see what else.
1: I know this is a lot of trouble.
2: No, we need nothing. We don't get many like this, and to tell you the truth, I sort of enjoy trying to work out these things.
1: It was about 10:15 when I turned into the Wilder Ranch Road. Passing the outbuildings, I looked for but didn't see the old man Schramm who'd been there the day before.
3: You got business here, mister?
1: Yeah. Are you Russell Wilder?
3: I don't remember asking you to come. I don't do business with anybody I don't know. I think you better get back in your car and drive on out.
1: I think you'll talk with me, Mr. Wilder.
3: What about?
1: The Britannia Life Insurance Company sent me out. A few things to take care of on your brother's policies.
3: You aren't the salesman we bought from?
1: No, I came out from Hartford, Connecticut.
3: Why'd you come all the way from there?
1: There's quite a bit of money involved. Company wants to be sure everything's in order.
3: Jarvis and I kept our own books. Everything's in order.
1: There seem to be a few loose ends to take care of.
3: Not that I know about.
1: I understand you saw your brother's wife kill him.
3: I saw it.
1: That's what you told the police, but it's not true.
3: Maybe I didn't hear you.
1: Sometimes it doesn't do any good to throw your weight around, no matter what kind of reputation you got for being rough. This is one of those times, Wilder. So take it easy.
3: Then you better get out of here. Get off my land.
1: You can put me off. It won't do you any good. Murder doesn't brush off that easy. And you're in this one up to your neck.
3: Say what you got to say.
1: I said it. You didn't see your brother get killed. You know it, and the police are working now to prove it.
3: I saw it.
1: What were you doing outside at 11 at night? Didn't the sound of the shot bring you out?
3: She killed him.
1: It's not the open and shut case you thought they had against her. Why did you lie about seeing her shoot him?
3: Didn't make any difference. I do things the way I think they ought to be done. You got no right to ask me questions.
1: I don't have to ask you anymore. I've found out all I want.
3: Yeah, wait a minute.
1: Let go of me, you big... What do you want?
3: She killed him. It was the same as if I saw her. They know she killed him.
1: No, they don't.
3: She said she did.
1: Now they want to find out why she said it. She's not the only one in the picture anymore. You're in it, too. You could have done it.
3: Kill my own brother?
1: Your reputation says you could have. You're mean, full of hate. Both of you seem to get a lot of satisfaction out of kicking your wives around. If that's what passed for love in your marriages, what can you expect people to think about the association between you and Jarvis?
3: You don't kill your brother.
1: Why not? For the insurance money and the ranch?
3: I'll kill you if you don't stop talking like that.
1: You know, Wilder, I think you would. I guess that tells me everything I wanted to know. How are you, Alma?
4: I'm all right.
1: Just been out to the ranch.
4: I'll never see it again.
1: And I finally met your brother-in-law.
4: Or him again.
1: How did you happen to marry Jarvis?
4: Because my friends were all married. I wanted to be. I was dumb enough to believe his promises. He could be different when he wanted to be. A long time ago, anyway.
1: The rifle you shot him with, was it his?
4: Yes.
1: But you knew where he kept it, huh?
4: Yes, in the bedroom.
1: He kept it loaded?
4: Yes.
1: And you took it when you tried to sneak out of the house?
4: Yes. I had my mind made up to kill him this time if he tried to stop me.
1: He was asleep, and you got up.
4: And got dressed. Shirt and Levi's and some shoes.
1: He didn't wake up while you were dressing? What if he had? Were you near the rifle?
4: Yes.
1: Was there a cartridge in the chamber?
4: I don't know very much about them. I think so.
1: You ever shot the rifle before?
4: One like it, a long time ago.
1: How did you cock the rifle? With the lever or with the hammer?
4: What?
1: When you shot him, did you cock the rifle with the hammer or the lever?
4: I'm not sure now. What difference does it make?
1: A lot of difference. You'd cock it one way if a cartridge was in the chamber, and the other way if you had to bring one up from the magazine. You know that.
4: Yes.
1: Well, which way?
4: I don't remember, and it doesn't make any difference.
1: Yes, it does. One way would have left an ejected cartridge on the ground, and the police would have found it.
4: They didn't ask me these questions.
1: They didn't have any reason not to believe your confession.
4: It's true.
1: Did Russell see you kill your husband?
4: Yes.
1: Did he tell the police he saw you?
4: Yes, he said she killed my brother. I'm a witness. I saw her. He said that.
1: He was lying, wasn't he?
4: No, he saw me.
1: He told me he was lying.
4: No, he didn't. He saw me. Stop
1: it. He didn't see you. He didn't see you because you didn't kill him.
4: I did.
1: Did Russell kill him? Did he? He could have. Come on, tell me the truth, Alma.
4: I can't stand it. I can't stand it.
1: Tell me the truth.
5: Mr. Dollar.
1: Huh? What is it?
5: Officer Dandy sent word he wants you to come over.
1: Can't it wait?
5: He says it's mighty important and you better come.
1: All right. It wouldn't have to be so rough, you know, Alma. What was it, do you know?
5: I'm not certain. Something about the rifle they was working on.
6: I think we did her, Dollar. I think we did her.
1: I hope so.
6: Here, look, right here. Now, this is the murder weapon. Been bothered a lot, but look at that butt plate.
1: Dirty, huh?
6: Yeah, jammed into the ribbing on the plate and into the indentations for the screw heads.
1: Yeah, more on the one side.
6: We got that covered, too. Now, you told me how she was lying with her feet towards the deceased.
1: Yeah?
6: Well, that figures in, too. And I called back the coroner about some marks they found in Jarvis's arm. Teeth marks. Harry, see?
1: Yeah. Done a lot of work, Dandy.
6: Yeah, next time I won't wait. Anyhow, we didn't have a Marlin rifle like the murder gun, but it didn't make no difference. We took one of our Winchesters out on some dirt. We sort of guessed at the angle to get more dirt onto one half of the plate than the other, like that Marlin has in it.
1: That's it, Dandy. You've got it.
6: Yeah, we jammed the stock on the ground and pulled the trigger. The recoil pushed the butt plate into the ground, and we got dirt in it about the same as the Marlin.
1: That's good work. Say, could we phone Mitchell Kendall? I promised him he'd be in on this. Officer Dandy and I waited 20 minutes for Kendall outside Alma Wilder's cell, and we went in without him. It took her a while to realize how much we knew now about what had happened.
6: Why do you want to keep on saying that, Ms. Wilder? It ain't true. It can't be.
1: You didn't know anything about that rifle. You didn't have it when you left the house. Jarvis had it when he came out after you, didn't he?
4: I'm scared. I don't know what happened.
6: We can tell you. He tried to stop you outside with a rifle. It was cocked.
4: I don't know.
1: We do, Alma. He tried to stop you and you bit him. He threw you with one arm and the rifle fell from the other. It went off when it hit the ground.
6: Everything fits in. You were lying in such a way you couldn't have shot him and got there.
1: Nothing you can say now will change it. We know what happened. It's true, isn't it?
4: Yes. Yes, it's true.
6: Why didn't you tell us?
1: You made a false confession and stuck with it. What made you do that? What were you afraid of? Were you afraid of Russell?
4: I was afraid I'd have to go back to that house.
6: You mean it's better to go to prison?
4: Yes, I wouldn't have died for it, would I? But I will now.
1: Why should you, Alma? What do you mean?
4: He said I would. Russell said I would. He said, you killed my brother. I'm a witness. I am a witness before the law. And if they don't kill you, I swear, no matter where you go, I will. And they will. That's the kind of men they are. When they say it, they can do anything. Oh, please. Please, you've got to let me stay here.

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The girl who'd reached the point where prison seemed better than what we call freedom is giving up both for a hospital where they hope she'll improve. Yours truly, Johnny Dollar.

0: 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Edmund O'Brien's latest picture is the Paramount Picture production, The Redhead and the Cowboy. 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
0: There have been some changes made, and it's faster, it's funnier, it's got new life and a brand new punch because Jan Murray's taken over. What show is this? Why, CBS Saturday Night Musical Quiz, Sing It Again. That hour of melody, mirth, and money that's heard on most of these same CBS stations. Yes, Jan Murray is your new host. Be sure to hear the new Sing It Again with Jan Murray this evening on CBS. 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

Bayana Mohammed, Cannon Beach, 6 p.m. It is 6 p.m. on the beach with my family, burning a hot fire. The sun is going down with the color of orange. I hear the waves roaring in my ears. Find your purpose, find your purpose. I see the 9 seagulls high up in the sky, the deep blue sky. It is 6:10. My family went inside the dark, black wooden house. I stayed outside, feeling the icy cold wind against my dark chocolate bar face. It is 6:30. I am thinking about my purpose. What is my purpose in life? Is it being a fashion designer, a singer, a dancer, businesswoman? I close my eyes with my back lie down on the chestnut sand. I see in my head my vision for life. I open my eyes, ran into the dark black wooden house with my sandals in my left hand. I feel free. I feel I know what to do in my life. It is a fashion designer and creating my own business. I go into the house with the smell of sizzling onions, like victory. Everyone is talking, but I rush into my room.

the fire engine hamper. 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I am focused. 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
1: Hi, my name is Nick Kennedy. 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

0: 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Tonight, Autolite brings you Going, Going, Gone, a suspense play starring Ozzie Nelson and Harriet Hilliard.
1: Sold for $12. Now, ladies and gentlemen, the next item is very special and not in your catalog. Drag it out, boys, and be careful. It may be valuable.
2: A very exciting buy, folks. Very exciting.
3: Why?
1: A trunk, ladies and gentlemen, a trunk. Contents unknown. Thank you, boys. It's an old trunk, folks. A mysteriously sealed old trunk. We are ordered by telegram to sell it at auction this evening unopened. Now, who'll stop the bidding?
3: Wally.
4: Yes, dear.
3: I'm going to bid on it.
4: Oh, Jen, be sensible, will you? You've already bought a lamp, two chairs, and another original Venus de Milo statue. What do we want with an old trunk?
3: I won't go over $10, Wally.
4: $10? I should hope not.
3: Oh, please, honey. It's got such lovely old stains. Please. It might be valuable.
2: It's a very good buy, lady.
3: $2.
2: Mr. Merton, I have $2 here.
4: Ridiculous.
3: It's only $2.
1: Do I hear three?
5: $2.50.
3: $3.
2: $3 here, Mr. Merton.
1: Three. Do I hear more? Three going once, three going twice, going for the third and last time at three. All done.
6: Hey, let me through, please. Let me through.
1: Sold to the lady for $3.
2: Congratulations, lady. A very good buy.
3: Wally, I got it.
6: Wait. I raise the bid. $100. I'll give $100.
1: Sorry, friend, you're too late.
6: But I must have the trunk. $200.
1: Sorry, friend, I told you I sold it to this lady for $3.
4: The little man who came in at the last minute and bid $200 for that old trunk didn't fool me for a minute. They'll do anything at those auctions to make people spend money on junk. But they didn't fool me. We got it for $3. Well, later we went around to the back to pick up our stuff.
3: Yes, that's ours. The statue, too, in the trunk.
7: Right here, lady.
3: Well, that's not the same trunk. It's newer.
7: It's the same one, lady.
3: No. The one you sold me was lovely and old.
4: Look, the one you sold my wife had stains on it, and we want the one with the stains.
3: That's right. I want what I bought.
7: But I tell you, lady, we use the old one for a come-on. Take this. It'll make you happy.
4: No, we want the one you sold us.
7: Oh. Okay, sure. I'll get it. I'll be right back.
4: Honestly, Jan, sometimes I wonder about you.
3: Oh, you do? Well, let me tell you something. That old trunk's got something in it. I know.
4: You know.
3: What about that funny little man who came in late and bid $200? I'll bet he made them offer us that other trunk just now.
4: Well, honey, that's part of the act. They want to make people figure it's valuable. Next Sunday, they'll have 50 old trunks to sell.
3: All right, you wait. You'll see. You just wait.
4: Well, we got our old trunk, paid for it, and carted it home. It sat in the middle of the living room. Big, old and dirty with a lot of funny-looking stains. Jan was like a kid with a new doll.
3: What do you think's in it, Wal?
4: The thing, maybe? No, I don't know.
3: It could be anything, couldn't it?
4: Sure, anything.
3: It's something like Christmas, you know?
4: Are we going to stand here and talk about it? Let's open it and get it over.
3: No, wait, not for a minute. I just want to look. Why do you suppose that little man wanted it so badly? It can't be the same as the other trunks they've got.
4: Jan, I thought you had more sense. Do you honestly think they'd sell us something for $3 if they didn't open it first to find out what's in it?
3: It's heavy.
4: It's filled with old clothes, roller skates, blunt instruments, that's all.
3: Wal.
4: Hmm?
3: Guess what's in it.
4: Now, look, this doesn't make any sense. Let's open it.
3: No, it's more fun if we guess. You guess first.
4: Let's see. An old trunk. Pretty big. A lot of peculiar stains. Big enough to put a bot. Will you stop this nonsense? Come on, I'll open it.
3: Oh, wait. Well, we'll open it together. Oh, the catch is stuck. I can't...
4: Here, I'll do it. And it's stuck. Just stand back. There. Well, go on, open it. It's yours.
3: Doesn't it scare you? Just a bit.
4: Scare me? Kidding? There. Now are you satisfied?
3: Wally, I'm sorry.
4: Look, nothing but a mess of old rags and papers. $3, three hard-earned dollars for a pile of newspapers. Hey.
3: Wally.
4: Hey.
3: Well, look. Diamonds. Gold rubies. Wally.
4: It's a fake. Must be. These aren't real. They look real.
3: I'm scared.
4: There's nothing to be scared about anymore. Not real? None of it is.
3: I don't know.
4: Look, be sensible, will you? If this stuff were the real thing, I mean diamonds, pearls, emeralds and all, it'd be worth millions.
3: It looks real, I mean it. A woman has a feeling about jewelry. She can tell.
4: Jewelry. Look, did you ever see a diamond ring this big?
3: Well, no, but...
4: All right. Once and for all, I'll prove it to you. You think this is a diamond ring, huh?
3: Yes, Wally, I think it is.
4: This is a diamond. Okay. This is a diamond ring. Okay, now watch. Diamonds cut glass, right?
3: Yes.
4: Okay, I'm going to scratch it on the window. Maybe this will satisfy you. Okay. There's your...
3: I told you. I told you they're real. We bought a trunk full of jewels. And that little man at the auction must have known about it.
5: In just a moment, Ozzie Nelson and Harriet Hilliard in the second act of Going, Going, Gone.
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0: And now with Going, Going, Gone, and the performance of Ozzie Nelson and Harriet Hilliard, Autolite hopes once again to keep you in suspense.
4: Well, we sat and looked at the trunk full of jewels. We looked at the cut window. We didn't say anything, just looked. Then Jan went into the kitchen. When she came back, she had a bottle of beer and two glasses. It's a funny thing about Jan. At the drop of a hat, she's got to celebrate. Of course, we had something to celebrate. About $100 million worth.
3: What are we going to do with it?
4: I don't know. I want to think.
3: Maybe we ought to call the police.
4: Why should we call the police?
3: I mean, supposing it's all stolen jewels.
4: Oh, yeah. Hey! The door. Somebody's at the door. Come on, get the rags and paper back in the trunk. We'll put it in the bedroom.
3: It's probably only Mother.
4: Or the guy from the auction. Come on, hurry. Why, you push and I'll pull.
3: Well, I feel as if we've done something wrong.
4: Gotta be careful. Yeah. Now shut the door. Look, if it is your mother, don't say a thing now, please.
3: All right.
6: How do you do? My name is Anatole Minchie.
4: Yes?
6: You are Mr. Pindell.
4: Yes, that's right.
6: You bought a trunk this afternoon at the auction. You see, I arrived too late to buy it myself.
4: Well, that's too bad.
6: Too bad, yes. Mr. Pindell, I'll give you $200 for it. Sentimental value, you understand.
4: I'm very sorry, but we don't care to sell it. Would you mind getting your foot out of the door?
6: Ah, you have opened the trunk? Yes. $50,000, then.
4: You must be a very sentimental man.
6: $100,000, Mr. Pindell, my last offer.
4: We needed a trunk. Good evening.
6: I must warn you, the consequences will be upon your own head. This is your last chance. Think carefully.
4: Good evening.
6: Mr. Pindell, you're making a mistake. Please, I beg of you, please, take my offer.
3: I heard it, Wally. What are we going to do?
4: I don't know. It was that same little fellow.
3: He's still there. I'm scared. Wall, call the police.
4: No, Jane.
3: I mean it. He might have a gun.
4: That little guy with a gun? Well, all right. Maybe it'd be better.
9: Tomato aspic first. Please. Please.
4: Hello?
9: Please. I'm using the phone. Do you mind getting off?
4: Oh, I'm sorry.
3: What's the matter?
4: That party line. What does that woman talk about all day long?
3: Maybe you better drive down to the police.
4: Wait a minute. Maybe he's gone. Nobody out there. He's gone.
3: Well, what are we going to do?
4: What do you mean? We bought the trunk. What's in it is ours.
3: That isn't right, Wally. We'll get into trouble.
4: What's the matter with you? Do you want us to live on my salary for the rest of our lives? We can retire, go to Florida, even Paris, anywhere. Buy a big car, a yacht, anything.
3: I want all those things, too, but I'm scared. That man at the door, he might be a gangster. Or a foreign jewel thief.
4: Oh, goodness.
3: Suppose he's got other men with him.
4: I'll try the police again.
9: Chestnuts is the only stuffing I use. Of course, some people like oysters.
4: Hello.
9: Will you please hang up? I'm using the phone.
4: This is an emergency.
9: Nervous, some people. Honestly, Lou, the times I've tried to get the use of this phone for just five
4: minutes. I am trying to call the police.
9: Any excuse. The rudest people. What was I saying, dear? Oh, yes, oyster stuffing. Well.
4: She won't get off.
3: Well, she's got to. Let me try it once.
4: No, wait. Maybe it's fate. Maybe we're not supposed to.
3: Fate? You listen to me, Wally.
4: I don't see why you're making such a fuss. We're safe enough. I'm not afraid of...
3: Wally.
4: Yes, I heard it.
3: Don't you dare go.
4: What do you want me to do?
3: I don't know, but...
4: Maybe it's your mother this time. Who is it?
3: I'll scream out the window for help.
4: You can't do that. What would the neighbors think? I'm going.
3: Wally, you be careful. Here, take the poker.
4: Okay, stay where you are.
3: Wally, please, don't open it.
4: It's all right. Stay in there.
3: Paul?
4: Okay, I've had enough of this.

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3: Wally, it's that same little man. What's wrong with him? Make him get up.
4: The door. The door.
5: Oh, yes, the door.
3: What happened? Where are you hurt?
4: I don't know. Bend close to me. I've got to tell you.
5: Yeah?
3: We've got to do something.
4: No time. No time. They caught me. As I was coming back up here, they'll get you too.
3: Oh?
5: Who? What are you talking about?
4: They're waiting outside. Later in the night, they'll come. The killers.
5: Killers? Who are they?
4: The jewels. Where are they?
5: Well, they're in the trunk. We put them in the bedroom.
3: We can't let him die. Call the police, Wally. A doctor. Something.
4: Save yourselves. Get out of this house. Get out.
3: Wally?
5: Yeah, I guess so. Poor little guy.
3: I'm scared. Wally, what are we going to do?
5: No, take it easy. Nobody's going to hurt you.
6: Everybody swinging and swaying.
5: What? Hello? Hello? Oh, for Pete's sake.
3: What's the matter?
5: Well, that old... She left her phone off the hook just for spite. She left it off.
3: Oh, no!
5: Hello? Hey! Party line! Hey! Hey!
3: Just wait. Next time I'm using the phone and she wants to get a call through, you just wait.
5: Gotta think.
3: Couldn't I scream out the window for help?
5: Sure, and if they're waiting out there, you get killed like him. Gotta think. Wait a minute. Put out the light. I'm gonna peek out.
3: You stay behind the curtain, Wally. Don't let them see you.
5: It was getting misty. I couldn't see to the end of the street, but near the lamppost, a couple of houses down, I saw a black car, big and long. Now, there are only two houses in our street, mine and a neighbor who wasn't home. And I'd never seen that car before. Thought of what was in the trunk and what was lying right inside the front door. The man doesn't like to show it, but as I looked out, I was scared.
3: Can you see them?
5: No, but there's a car down there. You must be in it.
3: Come away.
5: No, wait a minute.
3: What?
5: Stay back. I can see lights. They're coming around the corner. Slowing down. She must be drunk. That's Mr. Fling.
3: Oh, Mr. Fling, he won't be any good. He always comes home drunk on Sundays.
5: Well, I'm going to try anyway. Just hope he's too drunk to get into the garage. Good, he didn't make it. Now, look, honey, I'm going to open the window and yell. Get down on the floor. They may start shooting.
3: Oh, Wally.
5: Mr. Fling! Hey, Mr. Fling!
7: Well, why don't you shut up? You wake up the baby. Shut up.
5: Mr. Fling, it's Pindell. Wally Pindell.
7: Oh, yeah.
5: Now, listen. Hi. We're in trouble, Mr. Fling. You've got to call the police. Tell them to get over here in a hurry.
7: Sure, okay.
5: Now, get in your house quick. You're in danger, too.
7: Yeah, okay. Thanks.
5: He must be fairly sober tonight. He's going to do it.
3: Oh, gee, if the police can get here in time.
5: It's funny they didn't try anything.
3: What? What are we going to do with him?
5: Mr. Minchie? Gee, I don't know. Better put him in the bedroom, I guess.
3: On our bed?
5: Well, honey, he's dead. Poor guy. Look, you stay here. I'll carry him in.
3: All right.
5: I carried him into the bedroom and laid him down. I'd never touched a dead man before. I'd always thought they'd be cold. But he wasn't. Not yet. Then the doorbell rang.
3: It's them.
5: Shh.
3: Stay with me.
5: Shh. Yeah?
7: Hey, pal.
5: Oh, Mr. Fling. Anybody with you?
7: Well, what have you got, a party? You want us to get a friend? Okay.
5: No. Come on in quick.
7: Don't push.
5: I told you to call the police.
7: Police? I thought you said please come on up and have a drink. What's the matter? Somebody dead? Oh, hello, honey.
5: Jan, go make some coffee, will you? Something, anything.
3: Yes, Wally.
5: Now listen. Are you sober enough to listen?
7: Who's sober?
5: Oh, now look. We've got to get the police.
7: All right, let me out.
5: Some men are outside, and they're trying to kill us all. They've already killed one man.
7: Yeah, who?
5: Oh, it doesn't matter. Now, listen, we can't use our phones, so we've got to get to another one.
7: Oh, no. I know these wild parties. Get on my phone and call some dame in Paris, France. Oh, no.
5: If you weren't so drunk, I'd... Now, come on.
7: Hey, that hurts. Hey.
5: Jan. Jan.
3: What?
5: No, he's no help. He's too drunk. Now, listen, I'm going to make a run for it.
3: You can't go outside. They'll shoot you.
5: Well, we're not going to stay here, that's for sure.
7: Where's that drink?
3: Wally, where are you going?
5: Well, I'm going to take another look out the window.
7: Okay. I'm going to bed. Some party.
5: The car's still there.
7: Good evening, sir. Oh, no, don't get up.
5: Can't see if anybody's in it. Well, I've got to take the chance.
3: Where do you go?
5: Well, there's no good trying to get to Fling's house. They'd see us. I'll try the back way. If I get to the garage, I might be able to make it to the police in the car.
3: What about him? I don't want to stay here alone with him.
5: Well, okay, you come with me. We went out the back door. Everything was quiet, even quieter than usual because of the fog. I knew we couldn't be seen from the street, and if we were quiet, there would be... All right. Place to leave a garbage pail.
3: Can you see anything?
5: No. I'll open the door.
3: All right. Oh, I told you to oil it.
5: Shh.
3: Have you got the key?
5: No, you've got it.
3: No, I haven't. You drove this afternoon.
5: I gave them to you.
3: You did not.
5: Oh, left them in the ignition. Get in.
3: Wally, they must have heard the noise. What if they... Oh.
5: When I get out of the garage, you duck down. If they try to stop us, I'll run them down.
3: Oh, it's so loud.
5: Shh. It's all right. Hold on.

0: Guns out, boys. Oh, Mr. Pendell, where's the black car?
1: Here it is. Right over there across the street.
2: Well, it's gone. Hey, maybe they're... Jan, you stay here.
0: Well, looks bad. The door's open. Now, you wait, Mr. Pendell. We'll go in first.
1: Wally?
2: I don't know yet.
0: You guys search the back.
3: Okay, Sarge.
0: Mr. Pendell!
2: Yes, yes, I'm coming.
0: Who's this?
2: Well, this is my neighbor, Mr. Fling. He's drunk.
0: Yeah. Where'd you say the body was and the trunk?
2: Well, in here, but... Well, he's gone. They must have taken him away. But the trunk is here. Look.
0: Yeah?
2: The jewels, they're not here. Mr. Minchie, he was there. Now, listen... Don't look at me like that. I tell you, there was a trunk full of jewels. And Mr. Minchie, Jan, come in here and tell him, will you? Jan!

0: Same trunk was there, empty. There wasn't a mark on the bed, and the dead body was gone. We managed to wake up Mr. Fling, but he couldn't remember anything except that he wanted another drink. Police were pretty mad, but I guess Jan convinced them we hadn't been kidding. Anyway, we gave him coffee, and that was that. Well, there isn't much more to it, except that about 2 months later, Jan and I were having breakfast one Saturday when the mail came. Honey, do we know anybody in Mexico?
1: I don't think so. More coffee?
0: Yeah. Look, it's from Mexico.
1: I know, dear. You said so.
0: Mr. and Mrs. Wallace Pindell.
1: Who's it from, dear?
0: Well, Jan, there's some money in it. Two $100 bills.
1: Let me see. What does the letter say?
0: Dear folks, I am sorry for the inconvenience I caused you, but it was my trunk and my jewels, and I had to get it back, so I know you'll excuse the little trick I played on you. For reasons best known to myself, I put all the jewelry in the trunk and by telegram ordered the sealed trunk to be sold at auction. Unfortunately, you beat me to it. Enclosed is a token of my appreciation. Sincerely, Anatole Minchie.
1: Then he wasn't dead.
0: Probably not.
1: Well, we better tell the police.
0: Why?
1: Well, all those jewels, suppose they were stolen.
0: He says right here that they're his. Who'd steal a trunk full of jewels?
1: I know,
0: well, but let's forget the whole thing. Pretend it never happened. But every once in a while, we're reminded of it. There's a diamond ring about as big as a half dollar. See, I'd put it in my pocket after I cut the glass out of our window. Jan used to wear it to parties, but not anymore. She thinks it looks too much like a fake.

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1: What's that, Harlow? 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
0: Next week on Suspense, Mr. Van Heflin as star of the 13th Apostle. And in weeks to come, you will hear such famous stars as Alan Ladd, Dennis Day, and Cornell Wilde, all appearing in tales well calculated to keep you in suspense.

0: Suspense is produced and directed by Elliot Lewis, with music composed by Lucian Morawek and conducted by Lud Bluskin. Going, Going, Gone was written for Suspense by Anthony Ellis. 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Hines Company and may be heard every Friday in The Adventures of Ozzie and Harriet.
1: And remember, next week on Suspense, Mr. Van Heflin in The 13th Apostle.
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I feel an earthquake when her heart beats, as if struck by some heavenly hand. She sweeps me off my feet. Her gaze blazes ways to my heart that I never knew were there to start with. She parts her lips and sings melodies in simple conversation that keep me in elation for weeks. So when she speaks, I'm more than excited. Never before was there a more elegant queen, and I fiend for her attention. Parched, I drink from her infinite grace, and for her, I would face thousands of demons. No, millions of angels, just to show her that neither heaven nor hell could stop me. And I want to know her, so I open my chest to show her the vines that grow there. And her smile is the sunshine that keeps my heart growing. Her words rain beauty and keep my blood flowing. Her touch gives life to my actions. And if we would kiss, heaven only knows what would happen. So with hands, voice, and mind trembling, can only ask this girl to sing me a melody.

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0: What are you doing here?
1: Waiting for you, Mr. Ames.
0: In my living room? How did you get into my house?
1: Easy, Mr. Ames. Through that French window. Not hard, if you know how. Well, how have you been, Mr. Ames? How are things with you?
0: I don't like this. I don't like it at all. Breaking in here without so much as... You've no right to do...
1: Of course not. A man's home is his castle. But we haven't heard from you in a while, so Big Tony thought I ought to remind you. And considering what I had to remind you of, this seemed the nicest way. Quiet, private. Nicest for everybody, including you, you see?
0: Now, look here.
1: I took a liberty. And I'm sorry I startled you. No, let's let it go at that, eh? It's a lovely place you have here. I've been admiring your taste.
0: Very flattering. Well, what do you want?
1: Want? My money, Mr. Ames. Only money. We have your IOU for the $10,000 you lost at our dice table. But that's all we have. So how about, forgive my bluntness, paying up?
0: I can't. Not now. I told Tony.
1: Sure, a couple of weeks ago you told him.
0: Well, nothing's changed since then. My business has been terrible. This house is mortgaged to the hilt. I'm short of cash. I've tried to borrow the money, but I just haven't been able to. Can't you understand?
1: Of course we can. These things happen sometimes to the nicest people. Like you.
0: Oh, believe me, I hated having to tell you this.
1: Naturally, you're a gentleman, Mr. Ames.
0: Well, it's the last thing I could have anticipated. These reverses were sudden.
1: And unexpected. I don't doubt that for a minute.
0: So you see how it is with me.
1: Sure. But, Mr. Ames, you have to see how it is with us. When we lose, we pay. So when you lose, you pay. It has to be that way, right?
0: Well, at the time I gave you that IOU,
1: You expected to be able to redeem it, sure. Only trouble is you haven't. I love that tie you're wearing. It's beautiful.
0: I need more time.
1: Well, we can't extend credit too long. It makes a bad precedent. The business we're in, we can't sue. Courts don't recognize gambling debts. So we have to use other methods to demonstrate that money owing to us has to be paid. We regret the necessity, but we have to make it crystal clear.
0: All right, but you can't get blood out of a stone.
1: We have no intention of getting blood out of a stone. On the other hand...
0: Never mind. I don't really need a blueprint.
1: Good. It's a pleasure to deal with you, Mr. Ames.
0: But you don't actually want to kill me.
1: Please, Mr. Ames, that word. It's painful. Let's not say it aloud.
0: A corpse can never pay. And as long as I'm alive, there's a chance that I can.
1: I'm inclined to agree, provided...
0: Provided what?
1: That you accept a basic principle.
0: Well, what principle?
1: Well, when you can't get money any other way, you have to marry it.
0: Marry it?
1: Mm-hmm. You're a bachelor, handsome, excellent background, impressive personality. Marry it, Mr. Ames.
0: Just like that?
1: Look, Mr. Ames, we know you frequently spent holidays at the Belle Pointe Hotel. The Belle Pointe's famous as a place where people find romance. It's full of widows, comfortably endowed, who want to marry again. Come there in hope of finding a husband.
0: Now, wait a minute.
1: We also know you spent a lot of time with a lady you met up there. A widow named Ella Jason. For instance,
0: Mrs. Jason and I are just acquaintances. I just happened to meet her at the hotel. Fine for an occasional date, but that's all.
1: She's very attractive, not a bit hard to
0: say. We're just friends, I tell you. I'm not in love with her. Besides, I don't want to marry.
1: You don't have a choice.
0: But to marry someone who means nothing to me except... Oh, no. Even if I could do as you say, once I'd paid you, I could never go on living with a wife I don't love. I'd have to get free to get rid of her if necessary.
1: Please, Mr. Ames, again, I beg of you, do not mention that painful word aloud. It's better I don't hear what you have in mind. But, Mr. Ames, we're realists. We do what we must, even when it's painful. So once you pay us, if you feel a terrible necessity to get rid of her, remember, necessity is the mother of invention.
2: Hello? Yes, this is Bungalow D. This is Jason. Why, Mr. Ames, what a delightful surprise. Well, I'm fine, thank you. Where are you calling from? Here, at the hotel? How wonderful. Oh, of course, Mr. Ames. Oh, Mr. Ames, really. Oh, please, Mr. Ames, you almost embarrass me. I mean, after all, it is a switchboard. Well, yes, I did miss you. Mm-hmm. You did too, really? Well, of course I'm glad. Oh, dinner tonight? Well, I did have a tentative appointment. I really shouldn't... Well, no, I'd never in the world want you to feel that way. Well, we can't have that, can we? Well, I'll make an excuse. The tentative appointment is very nice, he'll understand. But just to be sure we don't hurt his feelings, let's dine away from here tonight. No. You decide on the place, Mr. Evans. Time, whatever's agreeable to you. You decide, Mr. Ames, and I'll be ready. Dinner was delicious. I thank you so much, Mr. Ames.
3: Oh, I thank you.
2: You ordered so well, so expertly.
3: Oh, you really think so?
2: Oh, yes. And it's so nice. Positively luxurious for me to be able to let someone else take responsibility, even if it's just a matter of ordering dinner.
3: Well, this is a very good place. It's hard to make a mistake
2: here. Oh, if I'd ordered, I'm sure I'd have made mistakes. I always left such things to Henry. Henry was wonderful, so efficient. I simply relied upon him for everything.
3: Your husband?
2: Yes, my husband. Used to tease me, very, very gently, because I was so dependent, making... Any kind of decision flusters me. Must seem silly to a man like you. You're so poised, so obviously competent. Like Henry. In fact, in many ways, you remind me of him. Me, I'm even afraid of the waiter. Isn't that ridiculous?
3: Oh. Tell me, you're not as shy in handling real business affairs as you are in ordering from a waiter.
2: Oh, I'm worse. I'm always bewildered.
3: Well, in that case, I hope Henry left you a well-ordered estate. Oh,
2: perfectly. Henry was so provident.
3: Oh, I'm so glad to hear that.
2: But there are occasional business decisions.
3: Well, to be expected. Any estate, any substantial estate, it is fairly substantial, I imagine.
2: Yes.
3: Well, then you must expect an occasional problem. But there must be some member of your family who can advise you.
2: Oh, I've almost no family, just my nephew Herbert. I'm quite alone.
3: Oh.
2: Oh, now, really, Mr. Ames, I'm appalled. You'll soon be convinced I'm a total featherhead and a bore, and you'll never want to see me again.
3: Oh, Mrs. Jason, you can't begin to know how wrong you are. In fact, you couldn't be wronger if you tried.
2: Well, that's very sweet. But now, another word about me. I want to hear about you. What kept you in town last week?
3: Business.
2: Oh, dear. Don't tell me details. I wouldn't understand. But was it successful?
3: A decision was made. A decision involving method of procedure. At this point, I'm convinced the method will be very, very successful, Mrs. Jason.
2: Well, we're being positively stuffy. Call me Ella.
3: Thank you, Ella.
2: You're welcome, Arthur.
3: I feel like dancing. I feel like dancing with a beautiful woman. Will you dance with me, Ella?
2: Oh, I'd love to. Tonight I feel very much like dancing.

0: I say that you are making a mistake, Aunt Ella, a bad mistake. You're going into this without...
1: But you don't know what you're saying. I assure you I am not a child. I know what I'm doing.
0: You don't know enough about him.
1: I know all I need to know, Herb.
0: Now, look, ever since you phoned me, I have been worried. Would I have rushed here to the hotel? Would I interfere like this if I weren't convinced that you've been hastening?
1: I'm sure you mean well, Herbert, but you're very young. Bear in mind, I'm 10 years older than you, and I am not altogether without experience here.
0: Look, I understand, but I have been doing some research on Mr. Ames.
1: Research? You sound so businesslike.
0: Please.
1: All right, it's charming. You are so young.
0: Will you listen to me? I found out things that you should know.
1: Now, Herbert, that will do. You couldn't have found out anything of real importance that I don't know. A woman's instinct, Herbert. In a matter like this, trust a woman's instinct.
0: Yes, but I prefer facts.
1: Arthur Ames and I will be married tomorrow. That is a fact. And you'll see, dear, everything will be perfect.
0: Aunt Ella, I'm surprised at you. You can't afford to be wrong in a marriage.
1: And I'm not. So if you'll
0: excuse me... For all you know, if he's what I think he is, he may be dangerous to you.
1: Dangerous to me? Oh, Herbert, my dear, dangerous. Really, darling, that is funny. That is positively funny.
2: But you shouldn't come here to the house.
3: I couldn't help it. You didn't come to us.
2: But I haven't got the money yet. You've got to be patient.
3: Mr. Ames, you're kicking that word to death. What do you think we've been?
2: Look, I tell you, you've got to leave before my wife comes in.
3: Mr. Ames, I like you very much. I hate to have to tell you, but Big Tony is getting weary of waiting. So you see...
2: No, I'll manage to pay somehow. A little more time. But Mrs. Ames will be in soon enough.
3: You're telling me she's the suspicious type?
2: Well, of course not. You know better.
3: So why so worried about her seeing me? You'd think of something to say. Now you're sure she won't give you the money?
2: I can't ask her for it. I don't know how to get it.
3: Mr. Ames, you're in trouble. Unless...
2: Yes?
3: Unless you can find a way to make Mrs. Ames pay off. Say, you're not getting a conscience about her, are you?
2: Are you being funny? What do you expect me to do?
3: Work it out. We want that money a week from today. Or at least a guarantee that the money will be paid. A believable guarantee. If we don't...
2: Stop it! I'm trying.
3: You can't imagine how bad I feel to tell you that that's not enough. Think, Mr. Ames, think. Find a way. You can't just try. You have to succeed. And I mean have to.

0: insurance policy?
1: Life insurance, darling. It's an excellent new type of very attractive with double indemnity for accidental death.
0: Oh, darling, it sounds so grim, so depressing. Must we talk about such things?
1: Well, I thought I should explain it to you. I'd like to have it signed up today.
0: Oh, don't explain. I believe I understand. You see, I'm not quite as innocent as you may think.
1: I beg your pardon?
0: I know some things, and I see right through you.
1: Ella, really?
0: We've been married so short a time, I was so carefree, and now so unexpectedly...
1: Ella, I don't understand.
0: Don't fool me for a minute. Men like you are all alike. Your minds work overtime, thinking of ways and means to provide security and protection for your wives. You're such a dear, Arthur, so thoughtful.
1: Oh, Ella, for a moment... Yes, of course. I simply
0: no,
1: feel,
0: no,
1: darling,
0: no,
1: that...
0: No more talk of death, darling. Do whatever you think is right. I couldn't advise you anyway.
1: Well, you see, this particular policy is a family one. Each of us becomes the beneficiary of the other. There are four pages of small print, which I'll explain
0: darling,
1: to you.
0: Darling, don't bother. I'll leave it to you. Just tell me what we have to sign, and we'll sign it.
2: In just a moment... We will return for the second act of Suspense.

0: No, dear, I've never been on top of Mount High Point.
1: Oh, it's a magnificent view. You'll love it.
0: How high is it?
1: Oh, a couple of thousand feet.
0: Oh, don't laugh at me, but I'm a little bit afraid.
1: Afraid?
0: Well, of height. Is it perfectly safe?
1: Oh, I'll be with you, dear. I'll take care of you.
0: There's a railing or something?
1: Well, not at the spot I have in mind, but don't worry.
0: Oh, you think I'm a sissy.
1: No, not at all. But you've got to see this view by moonlight, I insist.
0: Yes.
1: See? We're almost at the top.
0: Nobody else in sight? No deserters?
1: No, most people don't come to this particular spot. That's why I like it.
0: And you want to share it with me. I understand.
1: Well, end of the road. Now we walk a few feet. And then... Well, then you'll see. This way.
0: Really? I can hardly stand up.
1: I'll take your arm, darling. There we are. Now, just a few steps to the edge.
0: Oh, Arthur, we're too close.
1: I'm holding you, darling.
0: No.
1: Here, right at the edge. That's where the view is.
0: No, I'm slipping.
1: Don't grab me like that, dear. I've got you. I've got you.
0: Get back!
1: Hello!
0: Thank goodness. We almost fell. Oh, come on, quickly. Let's get back to the car. Arthur, do you realize when I think of what... Come on, get into the car, please, and get us away from here.
1: Ella, believe me, I had a good grip on you.
0: I know. If I'd gone over the edge, you'd have fallen, too. Arthur, dearest, you could have been killed.

0: Yes, darling.
1: Such a racket, dear. What in the world are you doing?
0: Oh, I'm refitting the top steps on the cellar stair. They were loose. Oh, I'm sorry for the noise. I didn't expect you in so soon.
1: Can I finish shopping early? Oh, you should have called the handyman, dear. Look at you. Darling, something's wrong. You look so strange.
0: Really? Well, anyway, it's finished. Steps finished. Oh, my back.
1: Now, you see, you shouldn't have done this. Ooh. Unaccustomed type of activity, even for an athlete like you.
0: Yes. Really hurts. I gotta sit a minute.
1: Oh, and I teased you. Is it very bad?
0: Kind of. Ella, I left a sweater down there. Would you mind?
1: No, not a bit, dear. I'll run down. Arthur! Do you know what you did? You finished the top step and you forgot to put in the next two.
0: I did?
1: Well, aren't we lucky I saw that in time? I could have fallen down and broken my neck. Arthur, don't look so stricken. I'm not hurt. Everybody makes mistakes.
2: In a moment, we will return for the third act of Suspense.

0: And so I phoned you this afternoon, darling, as soon as I got word the cabin at Big Lake was available. I hope this hasn't rushed you too much.
1: No, not too much, dear. He said you wanted us to leave right after dinner. He gave me plenty of time. Want coffee, dear?
0: Thanks, yes. You remember to tell Clarabel that we wouldn't need her up there?
1: I let her go right after you called. I told her she'd have 3 days off.
0: Good. More fun to rough it ourselves in such a place.
1: Is the lake really so beautiful?
0: Oh, yes, it's magnificent. Perfect, in fact.
1: And you said we'll have the whole area to ourselves?
0: Mm-hmm. There's absolutely nobody up there right now. That's why we get the off-season rate, including the use of the boating equipment.
1: Sounds ideal.
0: Oh, you can't imagine what it's like in a canoe in the middle of that lake. First thing tomorrow morning, you'll find out. Well, are we about ready? Long drive in the dark.
1: Arthur, dear, you didn't have to pay in advance for the cabin.
0: Why, no.
1: Not even a deposit?
0: No, but, well, I have to pay eventually. What difference does it make?
1: Thrift, darling, thrift. See, I don't intend to go there alone.
0: Alone? What is this? We're both going there.
1: No, dear. No, you're not going anywhere.
0: What?
1: Oh, my poor dear Arthur, you're such an amateur. So inept and so foolishly brave. You persist in challenging professionals in their own field. First as a gambler.
0: Well, I don't know what you mean.
1: Oh, darling, I knew about that from the beginning. And then as a murderer, really, dear, it's pathetic. Those sadly obvious attempts, a cliff, a staircase, and now a canoe.
0: Ellen, no.
1: And above all, to choose as your first victim of all people, me, darling. You're my fifth.
0: Ella, what are you saying?
1: That inevitable policy. Both of us insured. Don't you see? I knew I could count on you for that.
0: Ella, stop this. Stop it, or
1: don't try to get... Not anymore. Not after drinking that coffee I prepared so carefully for you. It's too late. Henry couldn't get up, and before him, Clarence, and before him, William, et cetera, dear, you see?
2: I'll kill you.
1: Nonsense, dear, and you never could have. Just to think my nephew Herbert, who should by this time have known better, thought you were a mistake.
2: You monster!
1: Oh, sir, that's not like you. Why, it's almost rude. You know I've no head for business. And a lady must live.
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0: heard in tonight's story were Elspeth Eric as Ella, Paul McGrath as Art, Bob Reddick as Herbert, and Leon Janney as Don. Produced and directed by Paul Roberts. Listen again next week when we return with Re-Entry, a story of man's first flight into space. Another tale well calculated to keep you in suspense. On CBS Radio.
1: Without further ado, if you're cool, we'll kick it off.
2: Great.
1: All right. 3, 2, 1. Good afternoon. Joe Boma here again with another Grit City story. Today I'm with Katie, the curator of the Museum of Glass. How are you doing today, Katie?
2: Good morning. How are you?
1: I am doing great. It's great to be here at this awesome museum that is it's a very symbolic of Tacoma. You can't see a postcard or a picture without seeing the massive hot shop cone dome on the side.
2: It's true, and if you dig into how we ended up here on the Foss Waterway, it's a really interesting inflection point for Tacoma's like turnaround in the late 1990s.
1: Well, I mean, if you want to dive right into that, I'd love to hear how this place helped turn Tacoma around.
2: Sure, sure. So back in, I double-checked, 1992, Dr. Phil Phibbs, who had just retired as the president of UPS, was sitting with Dale Chihuly, a glass artist you may have heard of from the area.
1: Heard it, you know, one or three dozen times already.
2: Yeah, he's only the guy. But they were having a conversation about why this region in the Northwest is so important to glass as an art movement. And they wondered if the amount of impact the Northwest and Tacoma has had on glass made it worth having a glass museum here. So Dr. Phibbs, the way the story goes is that Dr. Phibbs just invited himself to a city council meeting expecting to be totally shot down. But he ended up there at a really opportune time because the Executive Council for Greater Tacoma was discussing how to use a federal grant to clean up the Foss Waterway. So back in the early 90s, it was pretty industrial on the waterfront, and Tacoma actually qualified for a Superfund cleanup grant.
1: It was that bad.
2: But they were looking for a way to use that grant to revitalize the downtown core of Tacoma.
1: A
2: new art museum is kind of a nice way to do it.
1: Definitely.
2: So that caught the attention of city council and our other founder, George Russell Jr., who Russell Investments, big family here in Tacoma. And they basically like shoehorned us into the waterfront as a way to connect the History Museum and Tacoma Art Museum with this new revitalized other side of the railway tracks.
1: No, that's essentially. So, you got wicked lucky on placement,
2: so lucky.
1: Money.
2: Right place, right time. You just had to sign on to being above toxic sludge.
1: Oh, dang.
2: Which they cleaned out happily. And the
1: always a positive.
2: In the late 90s, they secured Canadian architect Arthur Erickson to kind of dream up the icon, like you were saying, the iconic cone shape that makes our museum.
1: Yes.
2: If you haven't been here, on the south end of the building, there's a giant silver cone that is the 7,000 square foot facility that our hot shop sits in.
1: Yes.
2: And it was inspired by the shape of beehive sawdust burners, which were the industrial mechanism that created the toxic sludge that Tacoma was built on. So Arthur Erickson really wanted to honor that industrial history, especially since glass blowing is such a industrial medium.
1: Yeah.
2: So that hot shop, originally we were going to be a Dale Chihuly inspired museum.
1: Mm-hmm.
2: But he was actually the one that said, hey, no, let's use this hot shop that sits adjacent to your galleries to invite artists here to Tacoma to keep the art medium moving forward, is kind of where we are today.
1: Yes. I say that's pretty incredible. You don't have to hear a famous artist like, no, save my name and bring everyone else in. That's awesome.
2: Yeah, if you really wanted to get to why here, like why Tacoma, why the Northwest.
1: Yes, please.
2: That spirit of Dale's is it. And Dale
1: really?
2: Is it in a large way. Yeah. Oh. So he was born here up the hill, I think I've heard like a mile and a half from where we're sitting
1: here in the museum. A stone's throw from the sludge.
2: right. In 1941, yes. So God knows what was in the sludge. But he went to UW, University of Washington, up in Seattle, and he got interested in glass through stained glass. He was there in 1961. He started pursuing ways to learn about molten glass. He actually blew his first glass bubble in his basement with like stained glass melted down in a plumber pipe.
1: It's like good, well-ventilated, yeah, good technology, super safe. The way you want to do industrial art.
2: Yeah. So he went to University of Wisconsin-Madison, which had just started the first glass blowing program like a year before. Okay. And then he went to Rhode Island School of Design back east and helped found their like first formal program.
1: That's another feather.
2: So he's in his late 20s learning how to do all this. And then in 1968, so he's 27 years old, he receives a Fulbright fellowship to go to Murano, Italy.
1: Oh, tough life.
2: Right. Really hard. Well, the crazy thing about Murano is it is an like pretty ancient hub of glassmaking. In the 1200s, the city of Venice gets tired of burning down every time there's... No, really, seriously. They get tired of burning down every time there's a fire.
1: Yep.
2: So they banish all of the glass artists to this like sub-island of Murano. And because of that, they just sort of percolate into this really protected... You know, uber elite glassblowing team. So, back to 1968.
1: I gotta say, that's why I love history. It's little things like that.
2: Yeah,
1: the city burned down too much, and we just said no more glass.
2: Literally, city council was like, if we put them all on an island, they can burn each other down, and we don't have to worry about it. And that's pretty much what happened for 800 years. They just, and the factories got so secretive and so protected that they just became insular and they stopped talking to each other so they could always have the best technique. So
1: that's cool.
2: Dale receives the first Fulbright awarded for anyone to go observe this glassmaking community.
1: Oh, wow.
2: And it blows his mind.
1: So did you have to get like secret passwords at that point?
2: Yeah, well, he has to sort of earn his keep. So what he observes is this team collaborative method of glass making. It takes, depending on what you're making, 2 to 6 people to make a piece of glass. And everybody has a specific job that works together like a dance, like a ballet.
1: Yes.
2: And Dale is really inspired by that. And he brings everything he learned to Murano back, first to RISD, and was teaching it there. And then he and some of his artist colleagues in 1971 said, hey, what if we created a place where artists could learn from other artists and, you know, we could keep that collaborative glassblowing technique going. Yeah. And so he returns home here to the Northwest, and a patron, Anne and John Hauberg, said, hey, come use our farm up north of Everett in Stanwood.
1: Yep.
2: All the space you could want in the forest. And that was the first summer of what is now known as Pilchuck Glass School, which is here in the Northwest and is, if not the best, within the top 3 places to learn glass in the world.
1: Not bad for a farm north of Everett.
2: Right, not bad. And a bunch of hippies with a tent and a furnace, which is pretty much how it was.
1: Yeah.
2: There are photos probably in a lot of archives of the tent and the horses and the mud.
1: Oh, yeah.
2: And the hippies.
1: Yes,
2: oh, yeah.
1: I remember seeing them flipping through and strolling through the museum. Just looks almost like a circus tent, just big circle tent with ovens on the outside.
2: Exactly. So that, though, you know, it gains momentum because there's this community of artists that really want to learn.
1: Yeah.
2: And but there aren't very many of them.
1: Mm.
2: So annually they start coming out to Pilchuck in the summer.
1: Okay.
2: I assume because it's the only time you want to live outdoors here in the Northwest.
1: It's not that bad.
2: it's January.
1: I'm sorry, I'm biased. We know.
2: So that in itself is one of the reasons we're here. But the 70s transitioning into the 80s hits a bunch of other really important historical buckets here in the Northwest.
1: Okay.
2: Because of companies like Weyerhaeuser and Boeing and Microsoft, there start to be a group of people here wealthy enough to buy art.
1: Yes.
2: So having those families adjacent to artists like Dale, starts to create this little mini economy.
1: Oh, okay.
2: We have a couple of galleries. William Traver Gallery in Seattle used to have a second satellite location here.
1: Mm-hmm.
2: But they, you know, with these artists and Dale, start to sell glass art, which then means that artists have enough income to make their own private studios.
1: Mm-hmm.
2: And thanks to, you know, Tacoma and Ballard and other industrial neighborhoods, Soto, Georgetown,
1: mm-hmm.
2: there's space to make glass furnaces. So then awesome. You have artists that have enough demand to need their own studio instead of just using Pilchuck or other places. And with that demand, they need help so they can hire people.
1: Mm-hmm.
2: So then they are contributing to new artists, learning the material. Because they need new artists, places like University of Washington and Pratt Fine Arts Center and the Shack and Everett and Hilltop Artists down here start to teach artists because they're needed.
1: Yep.
2: So then it just starts to snowball. Yeah, so
1: this guy literally is single-handedly going from cottage industry to
2: regional
1: industry.
2: And a lot of it was, you know, right place, right time
1: mm-hmm.
2: type of stuff, but they were just the right amount of factors here in the Northwest to really help grow into what we are today.
1: That is incredible.
2: It's great. And it only has really been, Pilchuck just celebrated their 50th anniversary last year in 2021.
1: Wow.
2: So it's definitely still happening. And what I like about being here is that we get to celebrate that history, but also be, because of our hot shop, what is helping
1: definitely
2: move things forward.
1: Yeah, it's still blows my mind. You look up, you know, famous glassblowing places on Earth, and it's like, as we said, little island in Italy, a couple points in like France and Morocco, and wonderful Tacoma. Like,
2: wonderful Tacoma.
1: Really?
2: And it's weird because all of the places in the U.S. are in Tacoma-like places.
1: Yeah.
2: Arguably.

0: side, obviously.
1: Yeah, and a lot of artists themselves work that transition because there's, you know, they have to bring home dinner. So a lot of them, you know, work, the companies like Glassy Baby, which is a local artisanal glass making shop. But they, like, for all your, yes, I got my mother-in-law one of those for Christmas, like, thoughts, they employ 30 artists that get to do their own personal artwork because there's a company like Glassy Baby that's willing to pay them.
0: Yeah, so you see it everywhere around Tacoma, like especially around the holidays.
1: Yes.
0: It's like our seasonal, you know, pumpkin of 2021, seasonal ornament of 2022. It's like,
1: wow, ornaments.
0: Literally every holiday has a different yearly design.
1: Yeah.
0: And, you know, just you know, checking some of the online sales, like, wow, people are like hunting these from like a decade ago. It is an incredible, I don't even want to say subculture, like major cultural point of Tacoma in this region.
1: Absolutely. And if you were to go a little south, another place that I'm excited about that's starting to get some serious like attention as an art form are pipes.
0: Yeah.
1: Like they're incredible. Yes. And a lot of those artists live, you know, between here and kind of Eugene, Oregon. So to have like a functional glass, but to have it really take on its own artwork and have a collector level status is like super crazy.
0: No, that's incredible. Scaling back down a bit from, you know, the region and the history of glass. Can you tell me a little bit more just about what's going on in the museum? Any, you know, favorite exhibits you have?
1: Yeah. I feel like we're still not far enough removed to just say that we're open and very safe. And we are gearing up to celebrate actually our 20th birthday this summer, which is crazy for us.
0: Yeah.
1: It feels like we were just talking about our reopening. so for the interesting part of, well, one of many interesting parts about COVID, which I hope you hope one day have a podcast where you don't have to talk about COVID.
0: It'll be a great day one day.
1: As you can imagine, glass blowing is not an easy thing to do when you share a blowpipe with strangers from around the world.
0: Yeah, not bad for an upper respiratory.
1: No, it's not a great, thing. So we are excited though. It feels like this summer is going to be the point when artists from are comfortable collaborating and working together again. So one of the things we're looking forward to is really getting back to business with our visiting artist program.
0: Okay.
1: On a typical, you know, normal year, we have between 30 and 40 artists that come to work in our hot shop.
0: Oh, that's incredible.
1: They come from here, from around the world. Mm-hmm. Like we have an artist on Wallström in March that's coming from Sweden and books 2 weeks in the hot shop every year because they're the only people that can help her her work.
0: Is it just like one artist who comes or do they bring their whole team?
1: It depends on the person. Yeah, they're welcome to bring whoever. But we have a fabulous hot shop team here in the museum and they are always the core four people that help.
0: Okay. Gotta say, that's one of my favorite parts of this museum, just that you have the viewing arena built into the hot shop.
1: So. Man, and a pro tip, we just opened, as a side note, a new cafe in Calmo.
0: Oh, okay.
1: And my favorite thing to do is to get lunch to go and eat it in the hot shop. It's the best.
0: Hey, dinner and a show.
1: Yeah, exactly. But having the rotation of artists and getting to see a different project every week really is the heart and soul of what we do. So we've been missing that energy here a lot in the last 2 years.
0: Glad it's on its way back.
1: Yeah, it's totally. We've been enjoying mostly local artists who don't have to get on a plane and travel here. So we've been.
0: Makes sense.
1: I think we've had maybe a dozen residencies since we reopened. So we're there and in between, the hot shop team always has something exciting going on.
0: But, yeah, definitely.
1: We have a couple of new exhibitions coming between now and the summer. We were really lucky to receive a pretty remarkable 300 or 400 object collection from a former board member of ours, his Robert Minkoff. And we are showcasing sort of the biggest, the greatest hits and best and brightest from his collection in an exhibition called Boundless Curiosity, which opens on April 2nd.
0: Boundless Curiosity.
1: And it, what I'm excited, I've been really

0: loving learning about the collection because Robert, our collector, was really tenacious about saying, okay, that's something new in glass.
1: Oh,
0: Who's
1: wow.
0: doing it the best? And how can I
1: Okay.
0: own what they made? So,
1: That
0: like,
1: is the kind of collector you want to
0: yeah,
1: have,
0: it's
1: though.
0: and the collection is really diverse. There is, for example, a full Lazy Boy size armchair that's made of this really thin spider web of
1: That's
0: glass.
1: insane.
0: Yeah, and a big, maybe a your height, a more than 6 foot tall glass panel that hangs on the wall. It's
1: Okay.
0: made of a solid sheet of
1: Oh,
0: really
1: wow.
0: colorful detailed glass.
1: That's
0: So
1: insane.
0: it's just a like if you want to see all of the possibilities of what you can do with glass as an art medium, it's going to be in this show.
1: I think that's something that people definitely need to come here to learn about, just because you think of glassware, people think like, oh yeah, there's like bowls and I saw a chandelier
0: Right.
1: once. It's like, no, they can make massive pieces.
0: Totally. And
1: It's crazy.
0: we sort of tend to get stuck in the, that's what I got as a wedding gift, the Waterford crystal part, which we actually do have downstairs right now. We have an Art Deco show of works by Renee Lalique that'll be up through the summer if you want to like learn more about why what your grandma gave you for a wedding gift is so important. And then the other exhibition, we're going to refresh our permanent collection gallery, and we're doing it in with along with the music that artists listen to while they work in the hot shop. So
1: Oh,
0: we're
1: wow.
0: asking each artist to make a Spotify
1: Yeah.
0: playlist for what they listen to while they make the
1: Okay.
0: things in the gallery. So just to
1: Cool.
0: keep the, it's hard. The hot shop is such a magnetic
1: Yeah,
0: draw
1: definitely.
0: that we're always working on, if you've been to the museum, we have that big grand hall. So we're working on keeping that environment and that experience happening in the gallery. So that'll be a fun, twist
1: Totally,
0: on what
1: yeah,
0: we.
1: totally immersive
0: Yeah,
1: experience.
0: yeah,
1: Like, get
0: yeah.
1: the
0: And
1: creative
0: just
1: juices flowing.
0: the I was thinking about it a lot as all of the articles last year about working from home and reinvigorating your workspace. So having artists do have been working from home forever. That's what
1: Sadly,
0: they do. So
1: yes.
0: to sort of take that thing and maybe help people revitalize their, new
1: Oh, that's a
0: reality.
1: that's awesome. One of the fun little pieces of the museum that I really enjoy is just seeing all the children's art collaborations in
0: Oh,
1: that front
0: nice.
1: hallway. Do you have any favorite pieces of that, or
0: Yeah.
1: are you gonna try to expand that
0: Yeah,
1: for
0: yeah.
1: them?
0: So those are from our Kids Design Glass program, which we're still doing once a month during the school year, so September to May. And the way those pieces come about is that kids age 12 and under submit drawings with artist statements to our hot shop, and they pick one a month. And the invite the kid and their family to the hot shop to be the designer
1: Oh, nice.
0: while they recreate that drawing as faithfully as they can, which is always adorable. I
1: Definitely.
0: think the youngest one we have was made by a 2-year-old. It is so cute. So the family gets to come, and then the hot shop team makes two. So the kid and the family get to walk away with one, and we keep the other for our collection.
1: Oh, nice.
0: So they're big hit. We always have some on display, and they're hilarious. My favorite one downstairs right now is Sock Ness Monster, which is the monster that takes the socks out of the dryer and eats them, which is why you don't have pairs
1: I
0: anymore.
1: knew there was something.
0: Yeah.
1: I'm glad they caught him
0: So
1: finally.
0: did 8-year-old Alex, I think.
1: Now, just that sounds awesome. And just for those of you who've never actually seen a normal hot shop, let alone the massive one here in the museum, it is the only way I can describe it is like just massive ovens full of what looks like molten magma.
0: It is
1: Like,
0: actually hotter than magma. So,
1: Oh,
0: one of my fun facts is that the lava that comes out of Kilauea on Hawaii is 2100 degrees, and the glass in our furnace is 2300.
1: Bragging rights, no big
0: Yeah,
1: deal.
0: right. So if you can't get to Hawaii, come when we open the door, you'll feel like you're there.
1: Definitely an awesome thing to see. Thinking a bit outside the museum, are you guys involved with the Chihuly Bridge and overhang and
0: Oh, that's
1: all
0: such a
1: of
0: good
1: those
0: question.
1: things?
0: Yes and no. So the bridge of glass is what connects the museum over the railway tracks to Pacific Avenue and UWT and the courthouse. Dale designed it with Arthur Erickson when we were being built.
1: Okay.
0: And the city of Tacoma funded it. So okay. it was built by the city as a sort of a welcome to the family for the museum. And it is...
1: Not a bad welcome gift.
0: Not a bad welcome. And it is a cool way to get a good cup of coffee from here.
1: Yeah. Oh, yeah. Between the underwater scene and just all the different vases. And I'm drawing a blank on the actual collection names right now.
0: Yeah, there's so there's
1: the Venetians.
0: There's a Venetian wall. Yeah. There's two big, they kind of look like rock candies.
1: Yeah, like glacier
0: they're like,
1: columns.
0: Yeah,
1: or
0: they're
1: something.
0: Like 35 feet tall. And then there's the sea, the sea form installation.
1: Yes, thank you. I love, just walking that, and especially with out of town friends, and like, there's a lot of like weird glass things here. It's like, you realize this is like priceless art just over the highway.
0: Yeah, exactly. And
1: real casual.
0: And if you want more priceless art, there's more, if you get into the courthouse, they have a whole bunch of like, deals work also. It's everywhere.
1: The Chihuly Trail from the courthouse to over the bridge to the museum.
0: Well,
1: all downtown,
0: like we're saying,
1: he's Seattle.
0: Our celebrated, son.
1: Yeah, absolutely. Absolutely incredible. Do you have any favorite little stories from the Glass Museum or any specific exhibits that come to mind that you enjoy here?
0: Man, so many. A lot of people ask us if you're out in front of the museum between the entrance and Social Bar and Grill, there's a giant pool installation. The story on that, it's called Fluent Steps.
1: Yes.
0: It was designed by Martin Blank, who was a pretty prominent member of Dale Chihuly's team, who then became his own.
1: Not to sound totally random in this, but I've watched a lot of Chihuly's glassblowing videos. Is Martin Blank the famous gray tank top dude with the long hair?
0: That is William Morris.
1: He has a name
0: and a legacy.
1: Everyone was like, who's gray tank top dude that is always around Chihuly?
0: That's Billy
1: He's
0: Morris.
1: Just gray tank top dude. Okay, well, there's a name to that mystery.
0: Yes.
1: Sorry, go on.
0: I solved it for you. So Martin came to the museum shortly after we opened. The pools were originally designed by Arthur Erickson to be art
1: naturally
0: installations, because why not put glass in a giant pool? So Martin, over I think like 64 days of residencies, made Fluent Steps, and
1: that's incredible.
0: Inspired by the steam evaporating off of a cup of coffee. So we got a cool Northwest theme.
1: In the summertime, just like the sun hits the water just right, reflecting, refracting through it. It's
0: totally.
1: So gorgeous.
0: It is a cool. You don't even have to come in the building. What other stories?
1: So I highly recommend you do go in the building, though. There's incredible stuff.
0: The person that really has good stories is our hot shop director, Ben Cobb. There's always with we've been lucky to have Dale and his team come for residencies. Mm-hmm. Throughout the years, those are always kind of crazy, surreal events.
1: I believe it.
0: What I've really enjoyed about working here is how many communities are impacted by glass. We had an exhibition a while ago now, maybe 6 or 8 years ago, of engravers from Waterford, Ireland. So the crystal, things you got for your wedding gift, that company's trademark was sold and purchased by like a Japanese conglomerate.
1: Mm-hmm.
0: So the result has been the like reduction of their factory.
1: Oh, no.
0: So there's this community of master engravers that have had a series of them over for residencies, like the gentleman who designs awards for the Queen. Or, the Olympic torch.
1: Real casual little items.
0: Right. But they have always worked for Waterford. They've never had any creative space to do their own thing. So Irish artist named Roisin de Boutelier came here and made them like blanks, like blown glass blanks, to try to engrave their own stuff for the first time. So we got to display that here and then send it to Dublin.
1: Okay.
0: Yeah.
1: Nice.
0: So there's all sort of like around the world, there are communities that are impacted by glass. So it is fun to bring all of those stories here to Tacoma.
1: Yeah, that's awesome that you can serve as like that hub.
0: Yeah, it's a lot of fun.
1: For all your listeners out there, that was Katie Buckingham, the curator of the Museum of Glass on the Foss Waterway in downtown Tacoma. Highly recommend you come check out this literal global hub of creativity and beauty. Katie, thank you so much for your time today.
0: Oh, it's a pleasure. I hope you guys will come down and see the museum.
1: Looking forward to it. This has been Joe Boma with another Grit City story.

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8: Listen, get a load of this. This'll kill you. I got a story that should be written up by one of those big magazine writers. Only mine is true. The whole thing is true, so help me. You know, they say truth is stranger than fiction, don't they? Well, get this. I was working down at the Acme Engineering, an outfit making hydraulic valves for gun turrets, and we had a foreman named Charlie Harris, one of those big, good-looking guys who thought he was a big shot because he was a boss. Well, this guy was always picking on me. Like, for instance, one morning, I come to work a few minutes late, and this Harris says,
9: "Well, good afternoon, Jordan."
8: "Ah, save those gags for Jack Benny. It's only 7:45.
9: "Well, get here at 8 and you'll be spared my sense of humor."
8: "Well, ain't a guy got a right to get here a couple of minutes late once in a while?"
9: "Yeah, sure, once in a while, Joe, but not every other day."
8: "Oh, gee, Charlie, my alarm clock's on a bum. You know you can't buy a new one these days."
9: "Oh, save that for the teacher. Now, come on, Joe, come on, get on the ball."
8: "Save that for the teacher," he said. Always throwing up to me that he graduated from engineering school and I never even had a chance to go to high school. As if you need an education to be a smart guy. Why, I could tell you 100 guys who never even went to school could buy and sell that guy $1 million. Well, that's another story. Anyway, this Charlie Harris kept giving me the needle.
9: "Joe, can I talk to you for a minute?"
8: "What is it now, Chief?"
9: "Quit calling me Chief. Now look, kid, look. I don't know what's wrong, but you're slowing up. The other boys are turning out 100 parts a day, and you're only averaging 80. Now, what's the trouble, Joe?"
8: "Well, I don't know. My eyes hurt. This work gets tough on the eyes, and I gotta stop once in a while. My eyes hurt bad."
9: "You complained last week, too, Joe, and the company doctor's report said there was nothing wrong."
8: "Ah, what does that quack know?"
9: All right. Now, quit the complaints and get on the job, Joe. We've still got a war on our hands, even though you and a lot of other guys have forgotten it since Germany took the count."
8: "There's a war on. Did you get that? At the time, he was technically right, but giving me the business just because he didn't like me, waving your flag and singing, "Oh, say, can you see?" Look, I'm just as patriotic as him or any other guy. Could I help it if my eyes hurt bad? But he had to go make a big thing out of it just because I got in the habit of stepping out a little here and there, and he found out. Well, ain't a guy got a right to have a little fun once in a while just because those Japs are still popping away? So my eyes hurt a little the next day. Is that so terrible? Are the Japs going to win a war just because I've had a little fun? Anyway, he keeps picking on me and picking on me. And one day while I was knocking my brains out... Joe!
5: Oh, let me ride in the wide open spaces that I love. Don't offense me.
9: Joe!
5: In...
9: What?
5: Yeah?
9: Now, look, Joe, look. I don't like playing cops, but you know there's oil and gasoline all over the place.
5: Yeah?
9: And that a cigarette dropped into one of those pools could burn the plant down?
5: So what?
9: So read the sign beside your machine.
5: Well, I can read it, Charlie.
9: Go on, read it.
5: No smoking.
9: Drop that cigarette.
5: Why, what cigarette, Charlie?
9: You stupid jerk!
5: Why, you, I'll break your head for that!
9: Oh, you will, eh?
5: Okay, you asked for it! Oh! I would have mobilized a guy, but he hit me a lucky punch. Never would have happened again in a million years, but... Well, he knocked me out. Charlie was standing by the cot when I came to looking worried, and he started to apologize, but I gave him a quick brush. Why, that stinking rat, he was scared of me. That's why he didn't report me to the front office. He acted as if he were doing me a big thing by not snitching, but it was because he was scared of me. He thought I'd forget. Joe Jordan never forgets. Remember that. And Joe Jordan always gets even. But I played my cards right. I didn't let him know I was still sore. Now, that was smart, wasn't it? I went on working as if nothing happened, even though the rest of the guys started picking on me, too. Because he was a boss and they were trying to get in good with him, they kept it after me every day until I thought my head would explode. Always, always rubbing it in.
6: Hey, Jack Dempsey, still leading with your chin?
10: Quit using my tools all the time, Joe.
6: Hey, Joe, you ain't smoking again, are you? You'll have to get another lucky punch from Charlie. Hey, quit throwing your shavings on my machine, Joe.
5: I used to get splitting headaches and the pounding on my brain. Well, you would, too, getting it from all sides like that, wouldn't you? It wasn't so bad during the day. The machine drowned out the noise in my head. But at night, that pounding would start steady like my machine, banging away all the time so I couldn't sleep. It might have got another guy, but not me. Not me. I'm too tough. And I got plans for Joe Jordan. Be a big guy someday with my brains. No foreman of some small-time outfit. Be head man of the biggest shop in town with a classy car, a big house with servants, and a beautiful wife. Yeah. Yeah, beautiful wife. And I had her all picked out. Her name was Harriet Slate, and she was a stenographer at Acme. All the guys was on the make for her, but, well, she had a yen for me. Not that she ever said anything, but I can tell. You see, I know dames. Well... At the water cooler this day, I managed to bump her as I got a paper cup and...
11: Oh,
5: pardon us moi.
11: Oh, you speak French.
5: Oh, a little. I knew a guy from Paris, France once, and he taught me a couple of things. Cherchez la femme. Commentez allez-vous.
11: Quite an accent. Excuse me, Joe, I gotta get back to
5: you. No, wait a minute. I got a lot of accomplishments. I'm a good dancer, too. Did you know that I took second place in the Jitterbug contest at Ocean Park last year?
11: No, I didn't.
5: Huh? The Lindy?
11: No, I'm sort of on the conservative side.
5: Well, I can do the square stuff, too.
11: We must have a dance sometime. Excuse me, Joe, I
5: no,
11: must...
5: No, wait, Harriet, I just happened to think. How about going on a company dance with me on Friday?
11: I'm very sorry, Joe, but I can't.
5: Why, aren't you going?
11: Yes, but I have a date with Charlie.
5: Charlie who?
11: Charlie Harris.
5: Charlie Harris. Charlie Harris. Charlie Harris. He moved into my life. Then he moved into my head and he started banging. And now he moved in with my girl. That guy was doing everything he could to burn me up. He knew I was going to ask Harry to the dance, but he beat me to it. Okay, I said to myself, I can wait a week. But I'll get to dance with that little lady. And once I get her in my arms and I show her a couple of steps, she won't want to dance with him again. Well, it was a long week, and I kept hearing reports that Charlie and Harriet were engaged. But that was just to burn me up, see? And then came the dance.
12: Hey, didn't you bring a dame, Joe?
5: I got a doll here, pal.
12: Where is she, dancing with some other guy?
5: Yeah, she's dancing with some other guy.
12: Don't stand there with egg all over your face. If my dame was dancing with another guy, you can bet I'd cut in.
5: Well, that's a good idea. Pardon me, I'm cutting in.
9: Oh, no, you're not, Joe.
5: Look, I wasn't asking the pleasure of you, Charlie. Now, if you don't mind...
11: This is our favorite number, Joe.
5: Well, why can't I cut in once? Just because he's a big foreman or something?
9: No, because you're the big dope.
5: Dope. Did you get that? He called me a dope. But he didn't know I was smart. You know, all good things ain't on the surface, you know. I went home, I tried to sleep, but the pounding on my brain was coming like a sledgehammer. Bang, bang, bang, bang, and I could hear her laughing at me. Why, that dirty, double-crossing dame laughing at me. Laughing at me! And the bang in my head was coming louder and louder and crashing against my brain, exploding on my forehead. And then the pounding stopped. And for the first time in weeks, there was silence in my head. That soft, cool quiet, like Sunday morning when you were a kid and no one was awake in the house but you. Like Christmas night after the excitement was over and you went to bed and you thought about the new sled and the wonderful dinner you just ate. And there was peace on earth. And then I got the idea. No more pounding in my head now. I was going to eliminate the cause of the pounding, kill the root. Yeah, I was going to kill two birds with one stone. Charlie Harris was going to burn for murder. And the murder? The murder of Harriet Slate.

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2: Are you still with me? Well, listen. Like I was telling you, I decided to kill Harriet and pin the rap on Charlie. Fooled you, didn't I? You thought I was going to knock off Charlie myself, didn't you? No. The law was going to do that. You see? You get the switch? Now, get this. I knew how I was going to knock off the dame, and I knew how I was going to pin the blame on Charlie. But the only thing missing was the motive. You understand the motive? So before I killed her, I started supplying the motive. Every day down at the plant, I drop something here and I drop something there to the guys. Hey, I just heard that Charlie and Harriet was having an argument down the hall.
3: Oh, lover spat, probably.
2: No, I understand things aren't so hotshot between those two.
3: Oh, you're crazy, Joe.
2: Well, that's what I heard. Hey, Charlie's been doing a lot of bowling these nights, hasn't he?
4: Yeah, he loves it.
2: Well, he didn't seem to when he and Harriet were so palsy-walsy.
4: I heard something about that, but I don't believe it.
2: No, I do. I heard him arguing plenty in the hall the other day. Say, did you hear that Charlie and Harriet had a big blow-off last night? Something about another guy?
5: Yeah, I heard things weren't going so hot with those two lately.
3: Hey, listen, did you hear that Harriet and Charlie had a big scrap the other night?
2: Old news, Marty, it's old news. I understand she's got a guy up north, and Charlie is burning.
3: Oh, he ought to bust her head wide open. It'd serve her right for two-timing a white guy like Charlie.
2: There was the motive. Signed, sealed, wrapped up in a big red ribbon. Now, was that smart or was that smart? The next afternoon, I heard Charlie making a date with her for that night. He didn't know it, but it was going to be his last date. When the 5 o'clock whistle blew, Charlie went in to wash his hands. I slipped over to his workbench. I grabbed the steel pipe he used on his drill press, and I slipped under my coat. I wore gloves so my fingerprints wouldn't show on it. Smart, huh? Only Charlie's fingerprints were on the pipe. I waited outside the plant, and a little while, Charlie walked by. Got a minute, Charlie?
6: Huh? Yeah, I guess so.
2: Look, there's an idea I've been working on that can speed production in our department. Now, can I talk to you tonight for an hour or so?
6: Oh, I'm sorry, Joe. I can't tonight. I got a date with an angel.
2: But, Charlie, with my idea, each man can turn out 200 valves a day easy. I got it all worked out in a model in my room. Can't you make it tonight?
6: Look, Joe, I told you I got a date.
2: Oh, fine. You're always giving me that patriotic stuff when it doesn't cost you anything.
6: Huh?
2: Okay, Charlie, I took you up on it. I've been giving up my nights to work on this idea I have. Now, look, I don't expect nothing out of it. But when I ask you to give up a measly hour, you're too busy. Now, why can't you come up after your date?
6: Whoa. Easy there, Joe, easy.
2: Oh.
6: I didn't know you were so hot about all of this. Okay, if it means so much to you. Look, suppose I leave my girl about 11 and get to your room a few minutes later, huh?
2: Gee, you're swell, Charlie, swell. I'll be waiting for you. Now, look, I may be out for a minute or two to get a pack of butts or something, but the door will be open, so will you wait for me?
6: Yeah, sure, okay. I'll see you later.
2: You sure will. Everything was working out just like I planned. Pretty good for a dumb guy, huh? I grabbed a bite of dinner, and then I dropped over to Charlie's boarding house. He lived on the first floor in the back. I looked at his window, and it was open. Perfect. I waited until dark. I pushed up the window, and I dropped in. It took only a few seconds to find what I wanted. A handkerchief with Charlie's initials on it. I was outside and walking down the street before I had a chance to even get nervous. I killed time till about 10:30, and then I drove over to Harriet's house, and I waited across the street. In a little while, Harriet and Charlie walked up, and they talked, and then Charlie looked at his watch, and he kissed her goodnight. Kissed her goodnight. I waited for a few minutes after he left, then I walked up to her room and knocked on the door.
7: Who's there?
2: It's me, Harriet. It's Joe Jordan. I got something to tell you about Charlie.
7: What is it, Joe?
2: Don't get nervous. Nothing's happened. I'm just playing a little trick on Charlie.
7: Oh, you made me scared for a second. Come on in, Joe. I was just making a little home recording of the song on the radio. You know, singing along with the band. I know Charlie will get a big kick out of it.
2: That's your favorite song, isn't it?
7: Mm-hmm. It's Charlie's, too. We love it.
2: You really go for that guy, don't you?
7: Is there any question about it? Joe, we were going to tell everybody in a few days anyway, so you may as well know now. Charlie and I are going to be married in 3 weeks when we get our vacations. Isn't that wonderful?
2: Yeah, that's wonderful. Only you're taking your vacation a little sooner than that, baby.
7: What do you mean?
2: You're not marrying him or anybody else.
7: Are you kidding? Get out of here, you big dope.
2: Oh, I'm a big dope, huh? I'm a big dope.
7: Joe. Joe. What are you gonna do with it? Joe!

0: did it. It was done. I looked at a clock. It was 11:10. He'd just be getting to my room now. 5 minutes to kill. Hey, did you get that? Now I had time to kill. That was a good one, wasn't it? I dropped Charlie's handkerchief on the floor, then messed up the joint to look like a struggle. And I waited till 11:15, and then I smashed the clock. It stopped dead. Did you hear that one? The clock stopped dead. Good, huh? I dropped the steel pipe on the floor, blew the place fast, and raced home. I ran up the stairs, worried that maybe Charlie had left, but he was still there.
1: Well, where have you been, Joe? I was just getting ready to leave.
0: Oh, I'm sorry, Charlie. I got stuck.
1: Oh, okay. Where's the model you were talking about?
0: Oh, gee, I'm sorry to have dragged you all the way over here for nothing. It's still at the welder's. I thought it would be here sure by tonight. Can we make it tomorrow?
1: Oh, you're a corker, Joe. You've messed up my whole evening.
0: I sure did. I kept chewing the fat with Charlie about this and that until I was sure he wouldn't get home until late. And then I dropped off to a nice, restful sleep. The next morning, I was on the job at 8 on the dot. Charlie was there already, but that didn't worry me. It wouldn't be for long. And about an hour later, the kid from the front office came up and said something to Charlie, and he left the shop. Now, that was it. Those were the dicks, and Charlie was a dead pigeon. I went on with my work, not doing very much, just faking, you know, because I knew I was going to be next. And I was. The same kid came at lunchtime and told me I was wanted at the front gate. Got a little nervous when I saw the two big coppers, but as soon as they spoke, I felt it was going to be all right.
2: Joe Jordan?
0: Yeah? Yeah, that's me.
2: I'm Lieutenant Sullivan, Homicide Squad. This is Sergeant Carter.
3: Hello. Mm-hmm.
2: Hop in. Hope you don't mind coming down to headquarters with us when I ask you a couple of questions.
0: No, I don't mind. What's it all about?
2: Where were you last night, Jordan?
0: Last night? Well, I hit the hay early.
2: What time?
0: I was awful tired. I had a tough day at the shop yesterday. I guess it was about 9:30.
2: Did you see Charlie Harris last night?
0: No, I saw him when we left the plant yesterday about 5, but... Hey, wait a minute. Where's Charlie now? He left the shop about 10 this morning.
2: Never mind. But he says he was in your room at 11:15.
0: He says he was in my room at 11... Well, maybe he was. No, Charlie Harris is a white guy. He don't lie. If he says so, then he's probably right.
2: I thought you said you went to bed about 9:30.
0: Well, I did. Maybe I was asleep when he came in. Maybe I was talking to my sleep when he was there. You know, I wouldn't want to do anything to contradict Charlie. Say, what are you guys trying to pin on me? If Charlie's in a jam, I got to know what he said because I got to back him
2: Save
0: up.
2: Save it, kid. Tell me.
0: Huh?
2: Do you know Harriet Slate?
0: Why, that no good two-timing dame, double-crossing a good guy like Charlie. Why, you know, he was telling me yesterday when we left the plant yesterday that he was going to get a settle last night once and for all. As a matter of fact, he... Say, what are you guys smiling at? Did I say something? Why, did I say anything to make Charlie... Smart, huh? I handled that smart, didn't I? You see now how I worked the whole thing out? Every little detail? Remember now how I planned it that night in bed when the pounding stopped, like I told you before? Oh, the trial was a cinch. The DA had all the evidence he needed and a little more. Charlie was with her that night? Proved. The steel pipe was his, wasn't it? Proved. They were his fingerprints on it, wasn't they? Proved. And the motive? The boys in the plant furnished that. They were perfect witnesses. They liked Charlie. They tried to help him, but they had to admit the stories that were going around. And the piece de resistance... That's French, you know. It was the way I knocked his alibi for a loop. Now do you see why I smashed the clock at 11:15? Do you? It was airtight.
4: Charles Harris, will you rise and come before the court? Charles Harris, a jury of your peers have found you guilty of murder in the first degree, and I...
0: Boy, what a day. You should have seen him. He stood there trying to put on the big shot stuff even then, trying to act like he wasn't scared. But I could tell he was ready to faint right there and then. But the newspaper guys were taken and they said he stood straight and fine and brave, like a soldier facing a firing squad. That's what they said, the dopes. But I knew he was yellow.
1: Or else he wouldn't have picked on me just because he was boss, would he? Would he? Huh?
0: So you see, I was smarter than he thought, than anybody thought, even the DA of those dicks. Now, there was a funny situation for you, wasn't it? The real murderer was in court furnishing that testimony that convicted that poor... and no one knew it. That's a good one, isn't it, huh? Isn't that wonderful, Father, huh? Wasn't that marvelous? The real guy was in court...
3: It's time, Father.
5: Be brave now, Joseph. We must go.
0: Well, all right, Father, but let me tell you the punchline.
3: Come on, Joe, it's time.
0: Ah, will you quit a warden so we'll be a minute late? So you'll pay the guy who pulls the switch a minute overtime. The state can afford it. I've been telling Father here the whole story. I gotta tell him the snapper, don't I?
5: Let him finish, Warden. Go on, my son.
0: Well, you see, it was a fluke, Father. A million to one shot. They never would have got me if not for just one thing. One little mistake, Father. You see, the night I knocked the doll off, she up and told me that she was making a recording of that song on the radio. She told me, do you hear? And I forget all about it. So all the time I was spilling my guts to Harriet, that machine was taking down every word. And I forgot about it. Why, if I had only thought of the record, if I only smashed it that night. But I didn't. Then Harriet's old lady got a hold of her stuff, and months later she decided to play the records, and she heard the whole thing. My whole confession, just as if I spilled it to the dicks.
3: Father.
5: We must go now, Joseph.
0: Okay, Father. I'm coming. Come on, Warden. Come on, come on. Watch a real man walk down the last mile.
5: The Lord is my shepherd. I shall not want. He maketh me to lie down.
0: You've seen plenty of guys walking down this road, didn't you, Warden, huh? I bet none of them ever took it as good as me, did they? They say guys crack up on his little walk, don't they? Not me. I got guts. I bet Charlie would have cracked up by now, huh, Warden? You know, those newspaper guys said he stood straight and fine and brave that day. He wouldn't be standing that way now, would he, Warden? He'd be screaming his yellow head off. He wouldn't be taking it like me. See, there's nothing to be scared of. Guy pulls a little switch, it's all over. They say you don't feel a thing. You don't feel nothing, do you, Warden? You should know, you've seen plenty of it. It doesn't hurt. Does it? I would have been a big man in this town. Classy car. Big house with servants. Beautiful wife. It's a beautiful wife, but I got a tough break. You know what? One in a million, I tell you, but it's all in the game, see? Come see, come sa. It's French, you know. I'm taking it pretty good, ain't I? Nobody take it like me. Nobody. Not many of them, do they? Do they, Warden, huh? Huh? Do you think the paper will say I stood straight and fine and brave? Like a guy facing the firing squad, huh? Do you? I'm taking it pretty good, ain't I, Warden? Ain't I, Father? Tell me. I said, tell me. I'm not afraid. You hear me? I'm not afraid. I'm not afraid to burn. Look, I'm laughing. Ah! Ah! Ah! Ah! Ah! Ah! Ah! Ah! Ah! Ah! Ah! Ah! Ah! Ah! Ah! Ah! Ah! Ah! Ah! Ah! Ah! Ah! Ah! Ah! Ah! Ah! Ah! Ah! Ah! Ah! Ah! Ah! Ah! Ah! Ah! Ah! Ah! Ah! Ah! Ah! Ah! Ah! Ah! Ah! Ah! Ah! Ah! Ah! Ah! Ah! Ah! Ah! Ah! Ah! Ah! Ah! Ah! Ah! Ah! Ah! Ah! Ah! Ah! Ah! Ah! Ah! Ah! Ah! Ah! Ah! Ah! Ah! Ah! Ah! Ah! Ah! Ah! Ah! Ah! Ah! Ah! Ah! Ah! Ah! Ah! Ah! Ah! Ah! Ah! Ah! Ah! Ah! Ah! Ah! Ah! Ah!

0: Roma Wines have brought you Dane Clark as star of This Will Kill You. Tonight's study in suspense.
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2: 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It's been a great pleasure, as always, to make an appearance here on Suspense. Mr. Spear wanted me to pass along to you the word, which I know will be of interest to many thousands of listeners, and that is that 2 weeks from tonight, on September the 6th, in response to overwhelming public demand, Suspense will again bring you the Lucille Fletcher Study in Terror, Sorry Wrong Number, starring Agnes Moorhead. That's the show you remember about the woman on the telephone. It's certainly one of the landmarks of radio. Next Thursday, you will hear Peter Lorre in a suspense play, which also promises to be most unusual. I know you will want to be listening, as I will.
0: Dane Clark appeared through the courtesy of Warner Brothers and is currently being seen in their production, Pride of the Marines. Next Thursday, you will hear Peter Lorre as star of Suspense, radio's outstanding theater of thrills.
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What's in a name? A name is an identity, its meaning, and history. Washington State is full of such meaning and history. From the towering beauty of Tahoma to the serene waters of the Puget Sound, we will delve into the meanings of the names of the places that define our city, region, and state. This is our history. This is our sound. Eatonville. Eatonville is southeast of Tacoma, near the Pack Demonstration Forest in Pierce County. T.C. Van Eaton platted the town site in 1888. His store served as the first post office when it was founded June 25, 1890. Van Eaton Hall, the second story of the building, was the town's early social center. T.C. Van Eaton was born in Pope County, Minnesota, June 27, 1862. He came to Eatonville, where he served as postmaster for 18 years, and in the state legislature in 1894 and 1895. He died in October of 1951 and is buried in Eatonville. Eatonville was incorporated October 28, 1909. The U.S. Atlas, published in 1895, shows the place to be Eatonville. 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

0: Come in. Welcome. I'm E.G. Marshall. Today, the conclusion of a five-part version of Bulwer Lytton's tremendous book, The Last Days of Pompeii. Our theater of the mind takes advantage of your imagination, inviting you to actually take part in this fatal and total destruction of an ancient city and the annihilation of its people. Lives, loves, and dreams come to life because you will them to life. To you, they are flesh and blood. Their deeds and misdeeds as vivid as your neighbors, and their heroism as inspiring. Stay with us for the last day of Pompeii.
1: Sit here like rats in a trap and do nothing.
2: What would you have me do, Oriana? Stop Vesuvius?
1: We must save ourselves so that we can tell this story to others. What children?
2: What children? Pompeii is being buried. There will be no more children. That is our fate.

Based on Bulwer Lytton's The Last Days of Pompeii, this adaptation for the Mystery Theater, The Last Day, was written by Gerald Keane and stars Russell Horton and Marion Seldes. 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I'll be back shortly with Act One.

0: A city at the edge of the Bay of Naples in Italy lies stricken. Terror stalks the streets as Vesuvius, a volcano dormant for 1,000 years, awakens and spits death into the sky. To bring us up to date, let me call upon that young Greek architect, Marcus Aurelius Rufus, who happened to be living on Roman soil in that seaside suburb of Pompeii that fateful third week in August, 79 A.D., 1,900 years ago. When death is close, events past do flash before you. As the screams and shouts of those running from Pompeii sounded outside the house of the marble faun, I sat with a girl I'd planned to marry, Oriana, and my blind servant, Earl Lydia, resigned to the deluge of cinders and ashes and the tide of lava that would soon bury us. Accidents had ruled my life, it seemed. Like the first day I'd met this blind girl. I'd been walking home with an old friend, Diomed, the ship owner.
1: That chariot is out of control. Diomed is coming this way.
2: We'd better duck into this doorway.
1: Great Jove, there's a girl crossing the avenue. Doesn't she see it? Look out!
3: Marcus, what are you doing? Come back here!
1: Hold on to me, girl. We're going to jump for it.
0: That was a close call. What's wrong with you? Didn't you hear me shouting?
4: You saved my life, sir.
0: I know I did. I almost lost mine. You're supposed to look when you cross the road.
4: I'm sorry,
0: but didn't you see or hear anything? Are you deaf, dumb, and blind?
4: No, Your Grace. Only blind.
0: Then, the accident of meeting Oriana. That night, her brother was attacked in the street. I'd driven off the ruffians and helped the young man to his house.
4: I can't thank you enough for rescuing my brother.
0: I had no idea his sister was the Oriana.
4: Is that so extraordinary?
0: To me, it is. I've wanted to meet you ever since I came to Pompeii from Athens.
4: Have you? Well, good night, and thank you again, Marcus Rufus.
0: Your brother was clobbered pretty severely. I'm glad he's gone to lie down, but don't you think you should call the doctor?
4: No, I don't. I can dress his wounds perfectly well.
0: You don't mind the sight of blood?
4: You ask that because I'm a woman.
0: Well, I suppose I do.
4: Don't you know, Marcus Rufus, the female of the species is far hardier than the male?
0: Mm-hmm. In what way?
4: In all ways. You men may have made war and thrown spears for a longer time than we, but women are still stronger and braver and able to stand more pain.
0: Tell me more, Oriana.
4: It's high time today, 79 years after the birth of Christ, for women to feel equal and to stand up for themselves.
0: Jesus Christ, that revolution?
4: And about time someone started that revolution. Loving thy neighbor and his other teachings are far more just and powerful than the superstitions Rome and Pompeii lived by.

0: days ago, Master. It could have been 5 years. So much has happened.
1: Here we are. Three young people. We've hardly seen life, and we're going to die. No use pretending otherwise. How much time have we got to live? 1 hour? 1 day? Even if we went out there on the road and didn't get trampled to death, we'd suffocate. Black with falling cinders as far as anyone can see. This house, this atrium is our grave.
0: Master?
1: Yes, my little blind lady, what is it?
0: I don't want to die.
2: Nobody does, Lydia.
1: Do we have any choice?
3: Lydia's right. We can't just sit here like rats in a trap and do nothing.
1: My lovely Oriana, fate brought us together, tore us apart. Fate finally reunited us.
3: I don't understand you.
1: My point is, fate makes the decisions, and it has decided that this is the end.
2: I refuse to believe that, Lydia, you and I were put on this earth merely to accept or sit and console one another. If there is an Almighty, he must expect us to do something.
1: What? Stop Vesuvius?
3: Save ourselves so that we can tell this story to others.
2: Perhaps there's a reason Pompeii is being destroyed. Perhaps Pompeii has brought it all upon itself.
3: What good are we to the generations to come lying here under the cinders? What good are we to our children?
1: What children? There will be no more children. This is our fate.
3: You believe in fate. I believe in God. Both expect a little cooperation. I don't know how much longer we're going to be able to breathe.
0: Let us make a run for it, then. Why not?
3: Yes, why not, Lydia? I agree. You can only die once. Marcus, what say we try for Herculaneum? There must be one road open. I'm not sitting here in this wreck of a house waiting to die.
0: Mistress Oriana, there is another way. I know how we can get to the shore from the Via della Abbondanza. I know a path that nobody knows.
1: But
0: nobody,
1: Lydia,
0: uses.
1: Lydia, the shore is on the other side of town.
3: But don't you see, Marcus, how right Lydia is? Everyone is running north, out of the city. We head the other way, into the city, down past the forum.
1: Yes, if we can make it to the shore, we'll find a boat. There must be lots of boats.
3: Lydia, are you certain that you can lead us through all this blackness?
0: Without eyes, more easily than either of you.
1: The three of us, together then.
0: Not yet. Let me go first, Master, and scout the way. I can get through crowds faster alone. You'll be holding me back. I'll build you each of the roads which can lead us to the path I told you about. Whichever seems to have the fewest people on it, I'll come back here and tell you.
1: Absolutely not, Lydia. Do you think I'm letting you out there alone? With runaway horses, crazed people, falling buildings, Marcus.
3: Let him go with you to find the best open road. Go on, you two. I'll wait here for you.
1: Lydia, someone's left a baby here in the doorway. Think where the mother is. People are running by. No one's stopping. There's a baby here. Can the mother of this baby hear me?
4: I'm looking for my own children. I hurry up, guys.
1: Lydia, we cannot wait here any longer. We must find a way to the shore.
0: There, there, there. It's all right. Oh, I had you in my arms, little thing. No, I won't put you down.
1: Lydia, please, will you put it down and come?
0: I am not leaving this child here, of course not.
1: But we can't carry it with us. Besides, the mother probably just left it here and went back to her house to fetch something. Now, all right, put it back in the doorway.
0: It's not an it, it's a baby. Master, I'm not going away. I shall wait for the mother.
1: Lydia, listen to reason, please. Oriana is waiting for us.
0: Master, I should not refuse you. It is the duty of a slave to obey. But the gods will punish me, I know, if I abandon this small thing.
1: All right, have it your own way. I'll go on and reconnoiter and come back here for you. Now, you wait here, Lydia. I'll be back as soon as I can.
0: Oh, my leg. It's caught. I can't move it. Oh, it's coming. me. If I could only turn a little and twist it. Don't worry, little darling. I'm not going to move. I'm not leaving you. Oh, I can feel your tiny little fist. So sweet. You don't have to worry. Someone will find us. This is what happened to me when I was a little girl. I was left on a doorstep, just like you. And someone found me.
5: Maggie! Maggie, it's Reuben! Maggie, is that you?
1: Diamond, where are you going?
5: Anywhere. Hey, it doesn't matter. Are you with Oriana? Yeah. Where is she?
1: She's waiting for me at her house on the Via della Abbondanza.
5: She's alive.
1: Oh, yes. I'm looking for a road south. I'm all confused and turned around. Diamet, do you know which way south is?
5: From here to there. What does it matter?
1: Diamet, stop that. What's the matter with you? I have to go south to join up with a path to go to the waterfront. Now, which is the best way?
5: Goodbye, Marcus. Goodbye, Pompey. Any road you take is death.
1: Diamet, come along with me. I left Lydia in a doorway 2 streets down, and we're going back to her. She knows her way like a homing pigeon.
3: Have you seen my baby, Kaiser? Have you seen my baby?
1: What? Yes, I did. There was a baby. Did you leave your child in a doorway on the Via della Badanza?
3: You saw her!
1: You stupid woman. That child might have... Anything could have happened to it. Dammit, come back here. Dammit!
3: Where is my baby now?
1: Come with me.
3: I've been to the house where I left her. The house is no more.
1: What did you say?
3: The house is gone. There's nothing left there but wood and tiles and stone.

professor and administrator, was an eyewitness to the eruption of Vesuvius in 79 A.D. He describes it as a cloud like a huge pine tree, shooting up to great height, a tall trunk of fire and smoke with branches of falling cinders. The cloud, sometimes bright, sometimes dark, spotted with earth and rocks. A terrible sight to behold. I shall return shortly with Act Two.

0: The tens of thousands in Pompeii who lost everything, most of them their lives, must have, in those final moments, felt betrayed by the goddess protector of their city, Venus. What had they done wrong? Why were the gods punishing them so harshly? Where had they sinned, and how, to deserve this monstrous retribution? And everywhere, on every corner, tragedy upon tragedy.
1: Lydia, can you hear me?
2: The house is
1: gone. There's
2: nothing but stone.
1: Don't panic. Follow me around to the side. Here. The bakery of Modestus. The ovens are built right into the ground. You wait here. I'll get on my hands and knees and crawl through the big oven and may go underneath the house where you left your baby.
2: Let me go with you. I must find her.
1: Stay here. My friend Diomed will take care of you.
2: He's gone. The branch is gone. There's no one here.
1: Diomed. Diomed, where are you? The man who was with me, did you see where he went?
2: He's gone. The baby is somewhere under these stones. Let me go first. I want to go first.
1: I don't know, Ariana. She may be dead. A building collapsed on her. That's all I can tell you.
3: Oh, no. You didn't find the way? I thought Lydia was...
1: Well, we became separated. There was a tiny baby abandoned by its mother. I told Lydia to come along with me. She wouldn't. She would not leave the baby.
3: That mother must have been desperate to leave an infant alone like that.
1: And they're all buried together now. Lydia was our only hope. Ariana, let's decide.
3: I've decided. You lead the way, Mark. Wherever it is, at least we'll be together.
1: Ashes already knee-deep. In some places, lava was boiling into the houses. Blazing rocks dropping on roofs, setting fires, bouncing into the streets, killing horses, overturning chariots. Citizens gasping, choking, falling into the road like sheaves of wheat. Oriana and I beat off the cinders with our hands. Slowly, carefully, we crossed the town, the forum, out the sea gate, and finally came to the waterfront. Only one building was standing, all stone. The tavern where Diomed and I so often met. We ran inside.
3: Marcus, there's a man drinking at a table in the corner.
1: Diomed, I can't believe it. What are you doing?
4: Having myself a cup of wine. Sit, all of you. Oh, Doriana, welcome. We met once in the Imperial Box at the gladiatorial games. I don't know whether you remember.
1: Diomed, why didn't you stay with us?
4: Your little blind slave showed me the way back to my boat.
3: Lydia's here.
4: I had to say farewell to my boat. My galleys are sunk. My warehouses are on fire.
1: Diomed, try to make sense. Listen to me. Where is Lydia?
4: Lydia?
1: You say she brought you here. Now, where is she?
5: Master, is that your boy?
1: Lydia? Lydia, look at you. Your leg. What happened to it?
5: It will be all right, Master. Mrs. Oriana, is that you?
3: Oh, sweet Lydia. Never mind. You're safe. Marcus told me about you and that baby.
5: The gods were with me. I managed to crawl up with the baby safely.
3: Oh.
5: And the mother came and took her.
4: Ah, and welcome to the end of the world, my friend.
1: Diomed, there is no time. Where are your folks?
4: I leave life with a taste of grape on my lips.
1: Mariana, I've never seen him like this. Your daughter, Julia, your wife, are they safe?
4: They are dead, Marcus. Both dead. When I reached my house, I went down to the cellar. Death had arrived before I did. There they were, My two ladies sitting, waiting for me, asphyxiated by the fumes.
3: Oh, dear, dear Ned, I'm so sorry to hear of your great loss.
4: Oh, well, my dear Oriana, I'm glad you and Marcus are alive together. Tell me, Marcus, what did we struggle for, huh? You, an architect building houses, me with my ships to bring food to people. A giant mountain we thought was asleep. It woke up and reached out with flames, and all our houses and our ships are gone in smoke.
3: But we must live, dear Ned. There's still time to do something.
4: But is it worth the effort? Before old Vesuvius is done, he will have dug all our graves and buried all of Pompeii. So, let us fill our cups with wine and drink to an honorable death.
5: I refuse to drink to death.
6: Lydia.
5: Master Diomed, I didn't lead you out of the city to hear you speak like this.
3: Lydia's right.
6: Diomed, what would your wife and daughter say if they heard you giving up?
4: Yes, forgive me. Forgive me, all of you.
3: It's a great day. We take to the water.
4: I have four sailboats riding at anchor, not 50 yards from here.
5: One of them surely must be seaworthy.
4: Yes, the child is right. Now, one for four of us. We'll sail as far as the winds will take us.
6: We ran outside. Only two of Diomed's sailboats were seaworthy. The other two charred wrecks. We chose the larger. Flaming rocks dropped around us as if launched from an enemy catapult. Diomed took the oars, Oriana the tiller. I untied the rope, pushed us off, and jumped in. You have a second pair of oars, Diomed?
4: Yes. It's stowed away with the provisions. We each take one of these.
7: I'll move over.
4: You take the left oar.
6: Why don't we hoist sail? We grew faster.
4: No. There are too many flaming stones and burning cinders to set our sail on fire. Now, first we'll row as fast as we can out of the danger area, and then up with the sails.
6: Oriana, set your course to the mouth of the Arno, then turn into the bay from Vesuvius.
8: Ahoy there! Hello!
3: Who is that on shore calling to us?
6: I can barely see someone waving from the wharf.
3: Well, we're not that far.
6: He looks familiar, but with all that black smoke and that curtain of cinders, I can't make him out.
8: Go your head, Henry Collins!
6: What?
8: Collins, Henry Collins! There's a boat here with no oars!
6: Diomed, do you have any spare oars?
4: Yes, we have. Perhaps we should turn back and give them to the man.
5: It's our Bases, the Egyptian priest.
3: Lydia, how can you tell?
5: By his voice.
6: If it is our Bases, let him burn for his sins. Are you our Bases?
8: Yes, I am. Can you hurry? The fires are getting very close.
6: I'm happy to hear it. Diomed, let's pick up speed.
4: Just a moment.
6: I'm certainly not helping that man live one moment longer.
4: Take your oar out of the water, Marcus, like I'm doing.
6: What for?
4: We are going to turn back.
6: No, what do you expect of me? That man almost ruined my life.
4: If someone needs help, I don't care who he is or what he's done. Say what you will. He is human.
6: I dispute that. He's a monster.
4: Let his sins be on his head, not mine. How do I know what God in what boat in what heaven may at this very moment be judging me? And if I need a pair of oars to steer me clear, perhaps he will refuse me. I don't care what he's done. Bases is a human being, and I am going to help him, Marcus. Oriana, turn the tiller as far as she'll go. We're heading back to the dock. Up on your arm, Marcus. Now, here, backwater with me. Hold her steady, Oriana. When we're alongside, I want you to hand the spare to our Bases. You'll be closest to him.
3: As long as I don't have to be any closer than a 10-foot oar.
8: Bases wouldn't have to come back.
6: Goodness had nothing to do with it. Catch hold of the stern, will you?
3: Got it.
6: There's one oar, Oriana.
3: All right.
6: Got it. I thank you. And here's the second.
8: Thank you a second time.
6: Diomed,
4: I take it that skiff over there is yours.
9: Help yourself. It'll be firewood if it's left there.
10: Quite a few large sacks you're carrying, Arbaces.
4: Yes, as many as I could handle.
10: Could they be gold?
4: Let us say they are all my worldly possessions, except one. And I think I shall avail myself of that right now.
3: What are you doing? Let go of me!
10: Thank you, Loliana. I am barely lifting you off the boat.
3: Let me down! Let go!
10: Arbaces, let go of her! If you don't release Loliana this instant, I'll kill you!
4: Marcus, if you so much as move 1 millimeter from that seat in the boat, just one, I am warning you. Your Ariana will feel my hands tighten about her throat.
9: Marcus, keep talking to him. He can't really see us now. Now there's a curtain of black cinders covering the dock. Start rowing.
4: Marcus, very wise of you. Take my advice and row away. Ariana is safe with me.
9: We shall do as you say, Arbaces. Come with me. Row, I say.
3: Come back.
9: Going to be all right, Marcus. Keep rowing slowly.
6: What are we doing? Why are we rowing away?
9: You distract him. Now, take a good look over there in the water. It is Lydia. She's swimming through the waves like a fish. More like a champion from Olympia. What is she going to do? What can she do?
11: To rescue Oriana needs the bride. Now, I suspect Lydia has a plan, and I think it will work.
0: Author Bulwer Lytton tells us those who ran home and tried to rescue their belongings lost their lives. The remains of Pompeii attest to bodies that fell with bags of jewelry, silver and gold, frozen in their flight. Those who made for the shore had a chance to survive. Will Oriana be an exception? What is to be her fate? More, much more, when I return shortly with Act 3.

0: small boat with two men at the oars, refugees from the burning city of Pompeii, drifts offshore. The beautiful Oriana is being held against her will by an Egyptian priest. He is mad, no doubt. But how does one deal with a madman? Unseen, Lydia, the blind girl, climbs slowly, hand over hand, up onto the dock where Oriana is being held captive.
1: Struggling, Oriana.
2: No.
1: You'll never get back into that boat. They have deserted you.
2: I won't go with you. I won't.
1: You've broken them.
2: Horribly, with such ugliness.
3: Judgment Day.
2: But why were we being judged?
3: Men like that Egyptian, hiding his sins behind the cloth of priesthood.
2: What makes a man turn so? When I first knew him, Marcus, I was 16. Believe me, he was a good man. He was so sincere.
3: Oriana, I have one thing on my conscience. I did tell you when I reached my house, I found my daughter Julia and my wife.
2: Dear, don't go into that again. I know it's so painful.
3: However, Julia was alive. Barely alive. I took her in my arms and she said, "Father, can you forgive me?" And then she told me, "You remember the party I gave to celebrate the partnership of Marcus and me? When something seemed to madden him and he rushed out of my house with our bases and your brother after him?"
2: Yes,
4: I remember.
3: It was my daughter Julia who placed the dangerous potion in your wine cup, Mark. She confessed it to me.
4: Julia? But why?
3: But she had obtained it from that Egyptian. She hadn't intended anything evil. She was jealous of you, Oriana, and hoped to cause trouble for us. But our bases used Marcus' temporary madness to kill your brother. Now it is out. We shall not mention that creature's name again, or even think about him.
4: I have a happier thought. Lydia? What do you suppose I've been thinking?
2: I don't know.
0: Romans are permitted to make free their slaves. I'm sure no one will mind if an Athenian like myself does the same. Lydia, from this moment, you are no one's servant, no one's slave. I shall endow you with sufficient money so you may be independent. Study if you wish, learn and be free. It's a small reward, my dear Lydia, for your constant faithfulness.
2: And my life, which I also owe you.
4: Since we're remaining at anchor till dawn, I'd like to get a little sleep. Any objections?
2: Certainly not. We'll take turns. Marcus, you and Dean had sleep first. Got a great deal of sailing to do tomorrow. And Lydia and I will keep watch till dawn.
4: You women? I don't know. But not till dawn.
2: Marcus, aren't we equal in all things? Aren't you convinced?
4: You win. It's your watch. I'd rather take a nap than leave.

0: The bay is quiet. Waves gentle, back and forth, like a cradle, you know. That soft, slow motion of a cradle rocked by a mother.
1: We had no cradle in my home, Father.
0: But your mother must have held you in her arms.
1: I was an abandoned baby. That's why I could never see.
0: Oh, Lydia. I say to myself every day, why should such a lovely girl as you be so afflicted?
1: We all have things we don't like to think about, mistress. That is mine.
0: You must not call me mistress anymore. You're a free woman now.
1: Oh, yes, I forgot.
2: Hello! I need help!
1: There's someone out there in the water calling.
0: I can hear, but I can't see them.
1: Did we call up anchor and row to them?
0: No, better not. I hate to wait. Marcus and be in it when they're so exhausted.
2: Hello!
0: Hello?
2: Are you all right? My boat capsized! Can we help? I'm paddling with one oar! I'm trying to find you in this pitch black and get closer!
1: What is this?
3: Mariana, it seems fate won't allow us to be separated.
1: Master! Master! Master, please!
3: What is it?
1: The Egyptian.
3: Ah, our old friend. What do you want, Abaiti?
4: I want to come aboard. I don't know how much longer this wreck will stay afloat.
3: We have no room for you here.
4: Perhaps

0: We were rowing away from this evil man as fast as we could. Did he hang on to what was left of his sinking craft? We never found out. Greed and anger had cast him adrift and sunk him. I've no doubt the bag of gold he had stolen had capsized. His fate was no longer in his own hands, but in the hands of the gods. We dropped anchor further out. The women kept watch.
1: It's a long night keeping watch.
2: Especially when it's two people have only one set of eyes.
1: Oh, but we just could be here. It's very reassuring, Lydia.
2: Mr. Duryana, tell me more of what you can see.
1: Vesuvius is still glowing. But the pillar of fire and smoke is no more. If I didn't know of the horror it had caused, I would think it was the friendly lamp of a lighthouse.
2: What is a lighthouse?
1: Oh, a building with a light that shines over the water to welcome ships at night in all kinds of weather.
2: Mister, I would like to be a lighthouse for people.
1: Lydia, no more mistress, plain Oriana. You're a free woman. You are like me.
2: I am not like you. You with your two eyes.
1: Lydia.
2: What good is my freedom? Freedom to be alone? You asked me once, was I jealous? I don't know. You asked me, was it Marcus? Oh, I love to see that name. Yes, it is he. Not Master Marcus anymore. Though he could be my master for the rest of my life.
1: Please, little Lydia, don't carry on so.
2: Oh, yes, don't, Lydia. Don't this, don't that. How can I stop my feelings? Yes, I am jealous of you, Oriana. Twice I saved him, saved his life. All right, small return for what he's done for me. But it's hopeless, isn't it? Isn't it?
1: I told you once, someday the right man will appear for you.
2: He has. But he's not for me.
1: I think the Emmett is waking up.
3: What is the hour? Not dawn yet, eh? Oh, Oriana, come over here and get your rest beside Marcus. I will keep watch. I shall sit myself up here beside little Lydia, and we shall keep the watch together.
0: When I awoke, it was dawn. The sky clear. Oriana was asleep, her head resting on my lap. Diomed sprawled across the pillar, also fast asleep. But Lydia, where was she? Diomed.
4: Huh?
0: Oh, Oriana, wake up.
4: What is it?
0: We're drifting.
4: What? Drifting?
0: Where is Lydia?
2: What? Lydia?
4: Could I have dreamed it?
0: Dreamed what? Oriana, look all around you. She must be out there somewhere.
2: What were you dreaming, Diomed?
4: That I saw Lydia get up and move quietly, slowly, to where you were sleeping, Marcus. For a long time, she looked down at you. And then she bent forward.
0: Yes? And?
4: But it's so strange. It is hard for me to believe it happened. If it did, then she bent forward and kissed you, and then stood back with a movement of her hand. It was almost as if she was waving goodbye to you. Then, if I was awake, well, I must have dropped off back to sleep.
0: We must look for her. Everywhere we must find her.
1: I think she went overboard and swam ashore.
0: But why? Where? Back to Pompeii, to Herculaneum, to burnt out cities? What life for her there?
1: Lydia is too good a swimmer not to have made it ashore.
0: In these currents at night? That's some distance. The water thrashing about because of Vesuvius. Look how far from land we've drifted.
4: Marcus, look here. The anchor. The chain is here, but not the anchor. Where is it?

There is always the hope, of course, that our sweet Lydia, once a slave, lives somewhere. But so far as we know, our beloved friend never lived to enjoy one day

0: four passengers arrived on a far shore with Greece. Life went on. Diomed rebuilt his shipping empire. Marcus and Oriana did marry, and yet, as Marcus says in the book, my mind has never shaken off the dark shadow of the last day of Pompeii. The horror and desolation of that awful ruin and the mystery of the disappearance of our beloved blind daughter of the gods. I shall be back shortly.
1: Author Bulwer Lytton tells us in his preface, he will be pleased if this story, whatever its imperfections, should be found a portrait not altogether unfaithful to the age. And what is far more important, he says, may it be a just representation of the human passions and the human heart, which in all ages are the same. It is with this in mind that Mystery Theater has unearthed Pompeii for you, not as a buried city, but as a buried treasure. Our cast included Russell Horton, Marion Seldes, Evie Juster, and Earl Hammond. The entire production was under the direction of Hyman Brown. And now, a preview of our next tale.
2: Any negativism may serve as a fuel for a bonfire.
3: Oh, come on. You're talking to me.
2: It's the truth. Fortunately, I was able to retrieve the situation.
4: Yeah, I guess you were.
2: You have a positively murderous look in your eyes.
4: I do.
2: You've been very hostile lately, and it shows.
4: I guess it does.
2: You look angry enough to kill somebody.
4: I guess I am. That's why I went out and bought one of these.
2: That's a revolver.
4: No, it's not. It's an automatic. See? You don't know everything.
2: You do realize you're pointing it at me.
4: How nonchalantly well-bred we've become. A far cry indeed from Murphy's Diner. But just one little pull on the trigger, and you fall from that high estate. Down.
0: This is E.G. Marshall inviting you to return to our Mystery Theater for another adventure in the macabre. Until next time...

0: Bayana Mohammed, Cannon Beach, 6 p.m. It is 6 p.m. on the beach with my family, burning a hot fire. The sun is going down with the color of orange. I hear the waves roaring in my ears. Find your purpose, find your purpose. I see the 9 seagulls high up in the sky, the deep blue sky. It is 6:10. 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I stayed outside, feeling the icy cold wind against my dark chocolate bar face. It is 6:30. I am thinking about my purpose. What is my purpose in life? Is it being a fashion designer, a singer, a dancer, businesswoman? I close my eyes with my back lie down on the chestnut sand. I see in my head my vision for life. I open my eyes, ran into the dark black wooden house with my sandals in my left hand. I feel free. I feel I know what to do in my life. It is a fashion designer and creating my own business. I go into the house with the smell of sizzling onions, like victory. Everyone is talking, but I rush into my room, close my red tile door, and kneel down and pray to God. I feel free, 6:45. I feel free, 7 o'clock. I feel free, 7:15. I feel free, 7:30. I feel free, 7:45. I feel I have a purpose. I prayed and prayed. My mother walked in and knocks on the door. Bayana, Bayana, are you okay? I say, I'm fine, I say. My mother says, okay, and leaves the door. I sat on my bed and covered my face with my bright yellow pillow and cried tears of joy. I wiped my face with my dirty orange shirt from the fire engine hamper. I run through my door and never looked back. I am free, free, free. I found who I must be. The next day I go to the beach, full with my head centered on God and my purpose in life. I am focused. It is 6 a.m.
1: 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Tall green grass that you could lie down and go to sleep in. There were valleys and fresh air and blue skies. Flowers all over the earth of indescribable shape and color. I used to think as I lay in those meadows, watching clouds spinning across the sky, what would happen if all this incredible beauty were lost?

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0: Yeah.
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1: Here's a simple truth. Israel didn't commit genocide. Israel prevented genocide.
2: Stop Army Israel! Let Gaza live!
3: The irony is that so many New Yorkers here today will likely be the ones facing arrest and not the person wanted for war crimes and crimes against humanity.
0: Hundreds of New Yorkers, including elected officials and congressional candidates, protested outside the United Nations ahead of Israeli Prime Minister Benjamin Netanyahu's address Thursday. Over 100 people were arrested. We'll hear voices from the streets and go to the UN to speak with former Israeli peace negotiator Daniel Levy. Then, as President Trump escalates his campaign to dismantle the International Criminal Court, we'll look at the Hague Group, a bloc of countries co-led by South Africa, committed to enforcing accountability in international law and defending Palestinian rights.
4: Our numbers are growing. We will not move, and we shall not be moved. We continue to sing this anthem of resistance and solidarity because we know that nothing is more unsettling to injustice than collective voices that refuse to be silenced.
0: We'll speak to the Hague Group Executive Secretary Varsha Gandikota. And finally, crossing the red line, Biden, his advisors, and Israel's war in Gaza. We'll speak to author Akbar Shahid Ahmed. All that and more coming up. Welcome to Democracy Now!, democracynow.org, the War and Peace Report. I'm Amy Goodman in London. Israeli Prime Minister Benjamin Netanyahu delivered a defiant speech to a half-empty chamber at the United Nations General Assembly Thursday, after dozens of delegations walked out in protest at the start of his address. Netanyahu assailed his critics as anti-Semites and lavished praise on President Trump for joining Israel's strikes on Iran.
1: This battle against the barbarians, we've had no greater partner than President Trump. I thank him. I thank him for his bold leadership. He boldly confronted an enormous danger to America, Israel, and the world.
0: Netanyahu's remarks followed a speech by Palestinian Authority President Mahmoud Abbas, who addressed the General Assembly by video stream after the Trump administration denied visas to Palestinian delegates to attend the UN talks for the second year in a row. Abbas said Palestinians now face one of their most dangerous moments in history due to a, quote, genocidal war that has created an unprecedented humanitarian catastrophe, unquote. Prime Minister Netanyahu rejected allegations of genocide in Gaza as, quote, the biggest lie of the century. And Netanyahu lashed out at critics, including New York City Mayor Zoran Mamdani.
1: So to all those spreading these lies about my country and about our brave soldiers, whether they sit in this hall or in the office of the anti-Semitic mayor of New York, I say this, shame on you.
0: New York Mayor Mamdani responded in a statement, quote, as he has done time and again, Prime Minister Netanyahu used his speech to repeat baseless lies meant to sanitize his genocide of Palestinians, unquote. Netanyahu's speech at the UN General Assembly sparked demonstrations outside the United Nations Thursday. More than 100 people were arrested during a sit-in led by Jewish Voice for Peace that blocked roads near the UN headquarters. Protesters held banners that read, "End the genocide and stop the U.S.-Israel war machine." Among those arrested were Oscar-winning actor Susan Sarandon, Hacks star Anna Hannah Einbinder. Democracy Now! Spoke with Democratic Socialist congressional candidates Chris Rabb of Philadelphia and Daria Liza Villachevalier of New York City.
3: I'm here with so many New Yorkers to demand that Netanyahu be held accountable. He's currently wanted by the ICC. And the irony is that so many New Yorkers here today will likely be the ones facing arrest and not the person wanted for war crimes and crimes against humanity before the very that he's set to speak in front of.
5: And for those of us who are going to Congress, we have a responsibility to speak up for all those folks who are on the right side of history but do not have enough people in Congress holding people like him to account. We are complicit in those atrocities. We are funding that genocide. We are showing up on the front lines, letting people know we see them, we care, we stand in solidarity with the people of Palestine and all over the Middle East.
0: We'll hear voices from Thursday's protest after headlines. In northern Ethiopia, Tigrayan separatists have seized control of three regional airports and launched heavy artillery attacks on government forces. The fighting erupted in Tigray Wednesday and has spread to the Afar and Amhara regions. A leader of the Tigray People's Liberation Front told the AFP news agency, quote, "We're in the situation of full-blown war now," unquote. It's the worst fighting in Ethiopia since the government and Tigray rebels agreed to a ceasefire in 2022, ending a two-year civil war that displaced millions of people, triggered a famine, and left 600,000 people dead, according to African Union estimates. Venezuela's interim leader, Delcy Rodriguez, delivered a first address to the UN General Assembly since the U.S. abduction of Venezuelan President Nicolas Maduro back in January. Rodriguez vowed Venezuela would hold elections at the right moment. Meanwhile, many in Caracas are demanding the return of opposition leader Maria Corina Machado, who's been blocked from entering Venezuela three times. Machado's largely been sidelined by U.S. officials after Maduro's abduction, even though she once had a friendly relationship with Trump as she pressured the U.S. to topple Venezuela's government by force. She also gave President Trump her Nobel Peace Prize. This is an opposition supporter in Caracas.
6: Unfortunately, the hand of Donald Trump is involved here. It is regrettable, but that's how it is. We are not fools. We notice what is happening. They are saying there is a change. My God, what change? Salaries are still the same. Hospitals still have no supplies. Political prisoners are still imprisoned. So what is the change? I don't see it.
0: The Senate has voted narrowly to reject a war powers resolution compelling President Trump to end attacks on Iran. The resolution failed in a vote of 49 to 50, with four Republicans voting in favor and Pennsylvania Senator John Fetterman, the lone Democrat, in opposition. The House and Senate previously approved a war powers resolution in June, but the White House ignored it, arguing it infringed on President Trump's powers as commander-in-chief. President Trump and First Lady Melania Trump hosted Chinese President Xi Jinping for a state dinner at the White House Thursday with executives from some of the largest U.S. companies in attendance. The guest list included Elon Musk, the world's wealthiest person, Amazon founder Jeff Bezos, OpenAI CEO Sam Altman, Google's Sundar Pichai, Meta's Mark Zuckerberg, NVIDIA's Jensen Huang, Microsoft's CEO Satya Nadella, and Apple's former CEO Tim Cook. Forbes reports the billionaires attending the dinner hold a combined worth of more than $2.4 trillion. They've nearly doubled their wealth since Trump won a second presidential term in 2024. In more news from Washington, the Trump administration allowed reporters from CNN, MS Now, and Politico back into the White House around noon on Thursday, 12 hours after a Trump-appointed federal judge reversed a ban on the three media outlets. However, by Thursday evening, a TV pool that provides video coverage of White House events remained suspended, with networks promising to boycott pool coverage until CNN's participation is restored. On Thursday evening, President Trump lashed out at CNN and MS Now on a social media site, blasting the networks for failing to provide live coverage of his meeting with President Xi Jinping. Meanwhile, an Iowa judge has dismissed President Trump's lawsuit against pollster Ann Selzer and the Des Moines Register over a poll that showed Kamala Harris narrowly leading Trump in Iowa on the eve of the 2024 election. Trump went on to win Iowa 56-43%. Judge Scott Beatty rejected Trump's claim that the poll constituted a defective product, writing, quote, "Simply labeling the poll a product does not change the analysis. The rights protected by the First Amendment are not a word game," he said. In more media news, the merger of Paramount and Warner Brothers Discovery is on hold again, despite settlements reached earlier this week among Paramount, the Writers Guild, and a dozen state attorneys general. On Thursday, a U.S. district judge in California declined to immediately approve the consent decree after advocacy groups filed an emergency motion seeking more time to file a formal challenge to the media mega merger. A lawyer with the Committee for the First Amendment, one of the groups opposing the $111 billion deal, said, quote, "The consent decree fails to meaningfully address or mitigate the harms that'll be caused by this monopoly merger to the entertainment industry, diverse storytelling, independent filmmaking, consumer interests, a free press, First Amendment rights, and fundamentally democracy," unquote. Meanwhile, Semaphore reports Paramount Skydance executives, including CEO David Ellison, asked trillionaire Elon Musk to join a team of equity investors in the media giant. David Ellison's father, Oracle founder Larry Ellison, previously invested $1 billion in Musk's hostile takeover of Twitter and served on Tesla's board of directors. Democrats on the House Oversight Committee are demanding answers from the Trump administration after whistleblowers described dangerous conditions and illegal practices inside the Miramar ICE jail in Florida. In a letter to the acting director of ICE and the Homeland Security Inspector General, Congress members Robert Garcia, Benny Thompson, and Maxwell Frost write, quote, "ICE is detaining people, including men, women, families, and elderly people with chronic medical conditions, for days to weeks in abusive and life-threatening conditions, including overcrowded cells, prolonged shackling, inadequate access to medical care and hygiene, insufficient food, and limited to no legal access. ICE is simultaneously attempting to cover up these horrific practices," unquote, the lawmakers wrote. Miramar at one point held 342 people instead of its maximum capacity of 50. And in Spain, thousands of protesters have taken to the streets of Madrid and other cities across Spain amidst outcry over the eviction of an 87-year-old woman from her home. Mari Carmen Abascal resided in her apartment for most of her life for more than 70 years. A developer bought the apartment building, more than tripling her rent to over $1,800. That's more than Mari Carmen's monthly state pension of about $1,500. On Wednesday, police arrived at the residence, broke down the door of her home, forcibly removing her on a stretcher. She was reportedly given about 30 minutes to pack her essentials. As Mari Carmen was driven away in an ambulance, supporters shouted, "You're not alone." She remained hospitalized Thursday. Her eviction has renewed anger over Spain's worsening housing affordability crisis and calls for the government of Spanish Prime Minister Pedro Sanchez to enact stronger policies to protect tenants. This is a university employee speaking from Madrid.
7: "It's simply the best illustration. It shows exactly what these evictions in the service of big business are all about. What lies ahead is a continued pursuit of profit at the expense of a basic right. Right now, there is a great deal of pain and a great deal of anger, but we're going to keep fighting."
0: And those are some of the headlines. This is Democracy Now!, democracynow.org, The War and Peace Report. I'm Amy Goodman, today broadcasting from London, where the film about Democracy Now!, Steal the Story, Please!, is playing throughout the weekend in theaters. You can check our website at democracynow.org. I'll be speaking along with the Oscar-nominated director after each film screening. Israeli Prime Minister Benjamin Netanyahu addressed the United Nations General Assembly Thursday. In a few minutes, we'll play excerpts of his address and get reaction from former Israeli peace negotiator Daniel Levy, who's at the UN right now. But first to the streets outside the United Nations, where hundreds of protesters called on world leaders to stop arming Israel and to end the genocide in Gaza. Democracy Now!'s Amber Gergarian was there.
8: In the face of truth. Stop arming Israel, let Gaza live.
6: Ahead of Israeli Prime Minister Benjamin Netanyahu's speech at the United Nations on Thursday, hundreds of demonstrators led by Jewish Voice for Peace staged a sit-in protest in New York City, stopping traffic for more than an hour just three blocks away from the UN's headquarters. Over 100 protesters were arrested. Prominent figures such as actors Susan Sarandon, Elliot Page, Hannah Einbinder, and Cynthia Nixon attended the protest. Democracy Now! Spoke with some of the congressional candidates and elected officials who were there. This is Daria Lisa Avila Chevalier, a Democratic nominee for Congress from New York City.
3: I'm here with so many New Yorkers to demand that Netanyahu be held accountable. He's currently wanted by the ICC. And the irony is that so many New Yorkers here today will likely be the ones facing arrest and not the person wanted for war crimes and crimes against humanity before the very body that he's set to speak in front of.
6: This is Chris Robb, a Democratic nominee for Congress from Philadelphia.
5: We got to speak up. And for those of us who are going to Congress, we have a responsibility to speak up for all those folks who are on the right side of history but do not have enough people in Congress holding people like him to account. We are complicit in those atrocities. We are funding that genocide. We are showing up on the front lines, letting people know we see them, we care, we stand in solidarity with the people of Palestine and all over the Middle East who are victims of this extraordinary regime that's working with Israel, because I'm talking about the Trump regime, and I'm talking about all those that complicit in this genocide. We have to speak up. We have to acknowledge and affirm that Benjamin Netanyahu is a war criminal. He should be in The Hague, not the UN.
6: This is Abir Kawas, a Democratic nominee for New York State Senate.
8: Because Benjamin Netanyahu, who is the architect of a genocide that has been going on over 3 years, the Palestinian people, feels entitled enough to be welcomed onto the world stage. And we are letting him know that he is not welcome in New York.
6: This is Stephanie Fox, the executive director of Jewish Voice for Peace.
9: Executive Director of Jewish Voice for Peace, and we are here as Netanyahu makes his way to the UN, an institution built to prevent the exact atrocities he's perpetrating right this minute.
10: These people risking arrest to make that point.
9: It's the very least we can do in this moment, as it's 3 years of genocide rages on, backed fully by U.S. government, and the complicity starts right here in the U.S. It's absolutely our responsibility to demand that that impunity end and be replaced with accountability.
0: Thanks to Amba Gagarian and Hannah Elias for that report outside the United Nations. At least 104 people were arrested, including 9 elected officials and congressional and other candidates. Arrests included Democratic congressional nominee Daria Lisa Avila Chevalier, actor Hannah Einbinder, author Glennon Doyle, whistleblower Chelsea Manning, Democratic State Senator nominee Abir Kawas, and Democratic State Assembly member David Orkin. Over 20 New York City and state representatives participated in the demonstrations. This is Democracy Now!, democracynow.org. I'm Amy Goodman. We are broadcasting from London. As the protest took place outside the United Nations, Israeli Prime Minister Benjamin Netanyahu delivered a defiant speech to a half-empty chamber at the United Nations General Assembly Thursday after dozens of delegations walked out in protest at the start of his address. Netanyahu assailed his critics as anti-Semites and lavished praise on President Trump for joining Israel's strikes on Iran.
1: Against the barbarians, we've had no greater partner than President Trump. I thank him. I thank him for his bold leadership. He boldly confronted an enormous danger to America, Israel, and the world.
0: In his speech, Israeli Prime Minister Benjamin Netanyahu also lashed out at his critics, including New York City Mayor Zohran Mamdani.
1: Mr. Mamdani, you tried to stop me from coming here. You tried to silence me. Well, you can't silence me. You can't silence the truth. And here's the simple truth. Here's a simple truth. Israel didn't commit genocide. Israel prevented genocide. And that's exactly what Mr. Mamdani's Hamas buddies would have done to us had we not stopped them. They would have killed every last one of us.
0: For more, we go now to the United Nations, where we're joined by Daniel Levy, president of the U.S. Middle East Project, a former Israeli peace negotiator under Israeli Prime Ministers Ehud Barak and Yitzhak Rabin. Welcome to Democracy Now! It's strange, Daniel, for you to be in New York and for me to be in London, where you usually are. But if you can start off by overall responding to Netanyahu's address.
11: Well, this was the grotesque figure that we have become familiar with on the international stage, and we saw that in all its appalling lack of profundity yesterday here on this stage. I would say, Amy, that we understandably focus on the person of Netanyahu, but this goes so much deeper. We may not have him on the stage next year. We'll see what happens in the Israeli elections. But the sad truth is, it's not just about Netanyahu. That human rights for Palestinians, that a change in approach and policy, that ending genocide, apartheid and occupation are not on the ballot in Israel's election. No Zionist party is standing on a fundamentally different platform. And perhaps it's easy to understand why, when Netanyahu can get away with this, when Israel is treated with impunity, where you have, look, you had more leaders here talking in quite a strong way about their opposition to what Israel is doing, but that needs to be translated into action if we're going to see change. There's a meeting today here that I will be joining of the Hague Group, led by South Africa, to hold Israel accountable, to have an arms embargo so Israel can't continue these crimes, to stop complicity of states in Israel's illegal occupation, illegal settlements. But unless you see those measures, I don't think we're going to see change. And of course, it's unsurprising that Netanyahu should offer the kinds of words he did when just a couple of days previously, the president of the United States stood there and talked about annihilating Iran. And when elsewhere in the building, you've had equally grotesque presentations by Kushner, Blair, the guy they've appointed as governor of Gaza, Mladenov, who have been offering us these slideshows of how you're going to privatize construction projects in Gaza when the daily suffering, killing, prevention of desperately needed supplies for Palestinians, the continued occupation of Israel there, that's all ongoing. So what I'm saying is, yes, the grotesque person of Netanyahu, but let's also understand why he can get away with it. It's the impunity that so many are complicit in.
0: In his speech in the United Nations General Assembly, Netanyahu downplayed violent settlers in the West Bank as young juvenile delinquents. This is what he said.
1: They try to murder us. Thousands of attempts per year on families, peaceful families driving along the roads. They shoot at pregnant women. They shoot entire families. Of course, none of this is covered in the international press or in the social media. None of it. None of it. What they cover is a handful of young juvenile delinquents, about 150 in number, who go or throw stones, who chop down olive trees. Occasionally they do, they fire up, they lit some fires. I can't stand that. I won't stand for vigilantism. We're a country of law. So we put our shin bet on them.
0: Daniel Levy, can you respond to what Netanyahu is, how he is describing the settlers on the West Bank?
11: Well, it's very on brand for him to take this to its most extreme place by calling this a handful of juvenile delinquents. But actually, Netanyahu here is more closely aligned with many who talk about this as if the problem is settler violence. And here we have to understand that, yes,
12: there is an issue there, but there is no such thing as a settler militia, as a settler, as a settlement without the state of Israel. The problem is not a few, as he calls them, juvenile delinquents. The problem is the policy of the state and the government that he leads, and that for decades has confiscated Palestinian land, displaced Palestinian people, built these settlers, armed the settlers, put the military in, prevented Palestinians from moving freely, connected these settlements to infrastructure, to water, to sewage. So this isn't about a few juvenile delinquents, and it's also not a broader question of settler violence. This is the policy of the government of Israel. And shortly after that, if I may, Amy, he then turned, not only, look, this was a domestic election broadcast in many respects, okay? Israel's in an election, it was hot primetime TV. But he then turned beyond the Israeli electorate and he turned to Jews around the world. And this is really important because he said Jews should be proud of what Israel is doing. And you know what? We are seeing increasingly. Can I finish the thought? Or carry on, Amy, yes. Sorry.
0: No, go ahead.
12: Sure, I just want us to acknowledge here that there is nothing in what Israel is doing for Jewish people to feel proud of. That's not a Jewish ethic. That's not a Jewish value. And that is why, whether it's Jewish Voice for Peace and others, and you were just referencing their demonstration, that is why there is an ever-growing and more significant cohort of Jewish people saying, do not claim to speak in our name. What you are doing is a blip in Jewish history. And actually, what you told us yesterday and what you proved to us is that the Zionist project, as you have lived it out, is not only a moral failure, but it is a practical failure. Because Netanyahu kept repeating, we will win, we have no choice, permanent war. You do have a choice. You can end occupation, apartheid, and genocide. And Jews around the world, whether New York or anywhere else, have a choice not to align with those policies. And that's why you see that more Jews are aligned with the mayor of New York, who Netanyahu gave a tirade against. And we saw Mayor Mamdani with his dignity and his profound humanity with his video of planting an olive tree with Palestinian family. More Jews align with Mayor Mamdani than they do with that grotesque character and the policies that he represents, Netanyahu.
0: I wanted to go to the UN Secretary General, Antonio Guterres, who said Israeli actions in the occupied West Bank raise the specter of ethnic cleansing.
13: Violence, displacement, and settlement expansion by Israel in the occupied West Bank are bulldozing the path to peace and raising the specter of ethnic cleansing. We cannot allow the two-state solution to disappear before our eyes.
0: The significance of the UN Secretary General saying this and not addressing the UN General Assembly.
12: Look, we should be focused on the fact that under international law, everything we're seeing there is a violation. You have UN independent commissions of inquiries that have made the designation that this is ethnic cleansing. We have that inquiry and elsewhere that has made the designation that these are violations of the Genocide Convention. South Africa has a case at the International Court of Justice. Israel's already in violations of provisional measures that were issued to avoid genocidal crimes, and Israel has not done any of that. And so the crucial thing is to translate those words, whether it's the words of Guterres, whether it's the words of many of Israel's allies in the West when they took to this podium, whether it's the words of so many leaders in the global South, that said that if you can't uphold international law on this case, then the edifice, the structure of international legality is going to collapse. We have to translate that from words at the podium of the United Nations to policies which impose an arms embargo, which end the complicity in funding and financing Israel's illegal settlements, for instance. Every Israeli bank is involved up to their eyeballs in investments, in loans, in mortgages. And you have to disentangle that from the international financial system. It will only happen if there's more pressure, like the people out on the streets yesterday. Like what we saw, by the way, in the UK, where I normally am, where you are now, Amy, where after years of public pressure, you see a UK government that is beginning to move in significant ways in that direction. And that's what's going to change things. Unfortunately, not more empty rhetoric here.
0: And talking about grassroots actions, the mayor of New York, Mayor Zoran Mamdani, planted olive trees at Gracie Mansion, planted them alongside Palestinian families from Gaza who had lost loved ones. Your final comments, Danielle Levy.
12: I think that is precisely the kind of dignified, responsible, peace-loving approach that should be taken and that should stand in contrast to what the Israeli Prime Minister offered us yesterday. And, you know, he's shown that you can do that. You can have that olive tree planting at Gracie Mansion, and you can have the fantastic, very moving video that he released on the Jewish New Year, on Rosh Hashanah. You can straddle those divides if you believe in the universality of humanity rather than in the narrow warmongering of an ethno-supremacist state led by Prime Minister Netanyahu.
0: Danielle Levy, I want to thank you for being with us. President of the U.S. Middle East Project, former Israeli peace negotiator under two Israeli prime ministers, Ehud Barak and Yitzhak Rabin. Coming up, Varsha Gandakota, executive secretary of the Hay Group, now sitting outside the United Nations. Stay with us.

0: Voices of protesters yesterday outside the UN protesting Israeli Prime Minister Benjamin Netanyahu. This is Democracy Now!, democracynow.org, War and Peace Report. I'm Amy Goodman. I'm here in London, in the UK. At the United Nations in New York this week, President Trump repeated his attacks on the International Criminal Court and urged other nations to pull out of the ICC.
1: The United States is equally opposed to the out-of-control institution known as the International Criminal Court. We will never allow U.S. service members or anyone else to be investigated or given show trials by an anti-American tribunal with no jurisdiction over us. They're an evil group of people. I call on all nations that are members of the ICC to officially resign from this rogue institution immediately.
0: Trump's speech came just a month after the U.S. imposed sanctions on the president of the ICC and a senior prosecutor who was part of the team that issued an arrest warrant for Israeli Prime Minister Benjamin Netanyahu for crimes against humanity in Gaza. The United States is reportedly preparing new sanctions on the entire International Criminal Court itself, as well as entities that cooperate with it. While President Trump's attacking the ICC, a coalition of nations has formed the Hague Group to defend international law in solidarity with the people of Palestine. The Hague Group was established last year by eight countries: Bolivia, Colombia, Cuba, Honduras, Malaysia, Namibia, Senegal, and South Africa. We're joined now by Varsha Gandhikota, Executive Secretary of the Hague Group, also the Co-General Coordinator of Progressive International. We thank you so much for being with us, Varsha. There you are outside the United Nations. If you can start off by talking about this direct threat on the ICC, on the International Criminal Court, and respond to what President Trump said in his UN address.
2: Thanks for having me, Amy. It's an absolute low point for the sacred grounds of the United Nations that President Trump has shown up here and attacked the international legal order. And this isn't the first time that he's done it. We've seen these attacks on the ICJ, we've seen these attacks on UNRWA, we've seen attacks on UN special rapporteurs like Francesca Albanese. But this particular announcement about sanctioning the court as a whole, its bank accounts, its software, its staff, its officials, wherever they may be in the world, is an absolute low point, but opens a clear opportunity for all of the other countries in the world to rise up, to use the tools at their disposal within national legislations, like blocking statutes that exist in China, that exist in the European Union, that exist for countries across the Global South, to create alternate payments, to create alternate softwares, to halt the effect of unilateral.

0: cooperates with the court, essentially coming into what is a giant dragnet of U.S. sanctions. It could be a researcher in a civil society organization. It could be a trade unionist calling for accountability. It could be a journalist that writes something that's picked up by an ICC judge and used in a judgment. It could be a journalist reporting on cases inside the ICC. It's essentially a giant dragnet that's meant to send out a chilling effect on anyone that is hoping to hold war criminals to account. But furthermore, we know that this impunity will not be limited to the ICC, will not be limited to just the ICJ or the Hague. We know that this is about a message that is sent across the world that friends who are of powerful countries will never be held to account for crimes against humanity, for war crimes that they commit.
1: I want to go to South Africa's foreign minister, Ronald Lamola, who spoke earlier this week at the historic Riverside Church in New York City. It's where Dr. King gave his address a year to the day before he was assassinated, his speech against the war in Vietnam. Lamola spoke about South Africa's commitment to the Palestinian cause and the need for international solidarity to end Israel's genocide. South Africa's co-chair of the Hay Group. This is an excerpt of what the South African foreign minister said.
2: After years of pushing and marching, ordinary people across the world compelled the international community to declare apartheid a crime against humanity in South Africa. More than 8 years since its adoption, the UN Charter's principles of fundamental human rights, the dignity and the worth of every person, and the equal rights of nations, large and small, are more important than ever before. When we approached the ICJ, the UN's principal judicial organ, to challenge Israel's violation of the Genocide Convention, we did so as part of our commitment to upholding and defending international law and multilateral institutions. We acted because we knew what the global solidarity can do. In so doing, we summoned the same global solidarity that broke apartheid in South Africa to help dismantle the apartheid under which Palestinians continue to live. We chose to act because democratic South Africa was made possible by multitudes of ordinary people who heard and answered our call for freedom in our lifetime. We acted to stop Israel's impunity and to secure justice for a people suffering a live-stream genocide that you see in real times in your fingertips. This has not been a solitary journey because of all of you. Many countries, some of whose representatives are here today, have joined this effort to put a stop to the destruction of the Palestinian life. The Hague Group embodies that solidarity, camaraderie, and shared conviction that concrete action is needed to uphold an international order based on the rule of law. In the face of grave injustice, silence is complicity. As one of the 20th century's greatest beneficiaries of international solidarity, we have no choice but to act despite trial and tribulations and challenges that we face as a result of our choices to act in defense of humanity. We carry this challenge as a badge of honor. Today we declare that indeed we are many. Our numbers are growing. We will not move and we shall not be moved. We continue to sing this anthem of resistance and solidarity because we know that nothing is more unsettling to injustice than collective voices that refuse to be silenced. Let me conclude by borrowing another rallying cry from the people of Sophiatown in South Africa, who a little over 70 years ago took racial segregation head on and declared in the face of apartheid bulldozers, "We will not move. Ons dakni, ons pola hier. Amandla. All power. All power. All power. Amandla.

0: Awetu. Amanda. Awetu. Thank you very much.
1: South Africa's foreign minister, Ronald Lamola, speaking Monday at the historic Riverside Church in New York City. He was speaking in front, next to a sign, "We shall not be moved," which was the theme of the night. Among those who spoke was independent senator, Democratic Socialist Bernie Sanders of Vermont. To hear an excerpt of that speech, you can go to democracynow.org. Varsha Gandakota, you're head of the Hague Group. You're meeting inside the United Nations today. In this last 30 seconds, the point of this meeting and who will be there?
2: This meeting is an extraordinary meeting in defense of international law. Amy, you mentioned that we began as a group of nine nations in January 2025. Today, it will be nearly 40 countries meeting to ask what are the three significant shifts that we need to make, from complicity to compliance, from impunity to accountability, and towards a new multilateralism. Exactly as Foreign Minister Ronald Lamola mentioned in his speech at Riverside Church, we want to win the victory similar to the victory against the South African apartheid regime, through a UN Special Committee Against Apartheid, through a Security Council UN arms embargo, and ensuring that all countries come together to coordinate their actions at the national level so that international law isn't just something that's proclaimed or declared, but actually practiced and enforced.
1: Varsha Gandakota, I want to thank you for being with us. Executive Secretary of the Hague Group. We'll link to your new piece in The Guardian, which is headlined, "Israel and the U.S. have battered the international legal order. The impunity must stop." Coming up, Akbar Shahid Ahmed. He's author of the new book, Crossing the Red Line, Biden, His Advisors, and Israel's War in Gaza. Stay with us.

0: Bajo ese viejo árbol nadie sona, que nos susurra, no hay barrera en la mente.
1: Solo le pido a Dios, I only ask God, popularized by Mercedes Sosa and performed by the Chilean-American musician and producer Nicolas Jaar in our Democracy Now! Studios this week. This is Democracy Now!, democracynow.org. I'm Amy Goodman. We end today's show with journalist Akbar Shahed Ahmed. His new book is Crossing the Red Line, Biden, His Advisors, and Israel's War in Gaza. The book is based on interviews with more than 150 officials and others involved in shaping the Biden administration's policies in the Middle East. Akbar Shahed Ahmed covers U.S. foreign policy for The Washington Sun. Welcome back to Democracy Now!, Akbar. This is a fascinating book. What I found so interesting is that so many of these officials who spoke to you did not want to be identified. Can you talk about why that is? And as we talk about what's happening in Israel-occupied territories in West Bank and Gaza, why you have chosen to write a book on the Biden administration?
2: Thanks for having me, Amy. I think it's so crucial to look back at the Biden administration's policy for two reasons. First, because the policies that we've seen entrenched and frankly worsened and become more dangerous and deadly under Donald Trump were really established by Biden's team. The full unprecedented blockade on Gaza, a real U.S. tolerance of expanded violence in the occupied West Bank, Lebanon, Syria, and a dodging of accountability for what U.S. government officials very often know are violations of American and international law. I also think when we look at people like the policymakers, some of whom you interviewed earlier, Daria Lisa from New York, the agenda that they are setting out when they talk about a different approach to Gaza, to Israel-Palestine, to respond to the popular demand for a new U.S. position there, that hinges on the Biden team. A lot of the people I talked to, as you mentioned, were anonymous for fear of reprisal, for fear of pro-Israel hardliners preventing them from getting future jobs. And what's shocking about this kind of Biden team, too, and the culture I cover, is that meanwhile, the architects of that Gaza policy, figures like Biden's Middle East advisor, Brett McGurk, who was celebrated this week at the UN, Jake Sullivan, positioning himself to be in a future Democratic administration, they're not afraid of facing any reprisal for their choices that very often were enabling atrocities.
1: So if you can talk about their significance and what exactly they did in the Biden administration, you argue, obviously, that they set the stage for what Trump has simply escalated.
2: I think,
1: and who was speaking inside against what was happening?
2: Absolutely. So President Biden, a longtime professed Zionist, right? And obviously in mental decline, as we now know, in that final year or so of his presidency, it was really him and this small group of about four men around him. Sullivan and McGurk, who I mentioned, Tony Blinken, the Secretary of State, John Feiner, his Deputy National Security Advisor. What I heard so often from officials was this sense that Gaza policy was treated differently. Even officials up to the cabinet level, officials in intelligence positions, people in nonpartisan career jobs told me they were seeing the president less and involved less than they had been even earlier in the Biden administration and in handling crises like Ukraine, Sudan, other top issues. What this has led to in the Trump era is really a tolerance of increased Israeli escalation, right? So if we look at a policy like the Iran war, the Biden administration very often positioned itself as a defender of Israel as Israel was escalating, as we've discussed on the show, again and again versus Iran, making clear that they were kind of building up for the assault we've now seen with all its consequences. The Biden team made the choice rather than tell Israel, we need you to rein this in. And importantly, while they were publicly saying they wanted to avoid a regional war, to send the troops, to send the weapons that made these escalations now under Trump possible. When we think about who was challenging this, there were some figures. I mean, Samantha Power, famously author of a book on genocide, was Biden's U.S. aid chief. She, to a degree, was someone who inside the administration was arguing for a different approach. But I'll note, Amy, that a lot of those figures weren't willing to resign And frankly, other than power, even in talking to me for the historical record, weren't willing to put their names on what they had said, or importantly, to criticize their colleagues. And I think until you break from those cycles of tolerating mass civilian casualties in the U.S. officials' role, you're not going to have a different approach.
1: Okay, I want to go to President Biden's national security advisor, Jake Sullivan, back in 2024, denying Israel's carrying out a genocide in Gaza.
3: We believe Israel can and must do more to ensure the protection and well-being of innocent civilians. We do not believe what is happening in Gaza is a genocide. We have been firmly on record rejecting that proposition. We have paused the shipment of 2,000-pound bombs because we do not believe they should be dropped in densely populated cities.
1: And the State Department spokesperson under former President Biden, Matt Miller, admitted in May last year that he believes Israel committed war crimes in Gaza. This reversal came after he spent more than a year as the face of the Biden administration's foreign policy, repeatedly defending Israel against allegations of war crimes and genocide. This was Miller speaking in April of 2024.
4: We have been very clear that we want to see Israel do everything it can to minimize civilian casualties. We have made clear that they need to operate at all times in full compliance with international humanitarian law. At the same time, we are committed to Israel's right to self-defense.
1: But during an interview with Sky News in June, Matt Miller said he believed Israel did commit war crimes in Gaza and that Israeli soldiers are not being held accountable.
5: I don't think it's a genocide, but I think I think it is without a doubt true that Israel has committed war crimes.
6: You wouldn't have said that at the podium.
5: Yeah, look, because when you're at the podium, you're not expressing your personal opinion. You're expressing the conclusions of the United States government.
1: I mean, you're at the podium expressing the views of the government, not my own views. Akbar Shahid Ahmed, that was Matt Miller, what he said. If you can elaborate on this and how the tone was set right through the top and exactly what we're talking about now, you had President Biden and the person who may run for president again, Kamala Harris. And the significance of what she did when she was running for president and lost, and then how she views this issue today, what you understand.
2: The kind of denials that you highlighted there, Amy, were so crucial to sustaining this horrific policy. Because as I reveal in my book, figures like Jake Sullivan and Brett McGurk, Biden's Middle East advisor, were, for instance, telling their colleagues, we don't believe the Palestinians are starving. They don't look skinny in the photographs. That sends a signal throughout the entire U.S. government apparatus of what the top of the system thinks, chilling people further down. Also, when you look at that Matt Miller statement, what I illuminate in Crossing the Red Line and hope people can take from it for future policy and for accountability is a system of denial. The Biden administration, in 16 months, never reached a single firm conclusion of a war crime. But I was told by several lawyers, State Department, White House, in the words of one, if they wanted us to find a war crime, we could have confirmed it. Instead, the Biden administration sustained what one official described to me as, quote, herd impunity, essentially allowing plausible deniability because, as Matt Miller says there, the U.S. government never confirmed. So there wasn't that one piece of paper that required them to say something happened that was a war crime or ethnic cleansing. Meanwhile, I reveal in the book they were using the term ethnic cleansing all the time. On Harris, she wasn't a major player in these decisions. That doesn't wash her hands of responsibility, right? And I've asked her team repeatedly if she wants to express specific regret right up until August of this year, just before this book tour. They haven't been willing to provide any kind of statement on policies she would have opposed. And in my reporting, again, nearly 175 interviews, I never found evidence that Harris pushed for a policy change, although sometimes she pushed for rhetorical shifts to show more sympathy towards Palestinians.
1: Back in 2024, when she was vice president, Kamala Harris called for a ceasefire in Gaza, made the comment in a speech in Selma, Alabama, marking the 59th anniversary of Bloody Sunday. This is what she said.
7: And given the immense scale of suffering in Gaza, there must be an immediate ceasefire. Yeah! for at least the next 6 weeks, which is what is currently on the table. This will get the hostages out and get a significant amount of aid in. This would allow us to build something more enduring, to ensure Israel is secure, and to respect the right of the Palestinian people to dignity, freedom, and self-determination. Hamas claims it wants a ceasefire. Well, there is a deal on the table. And as we have said, Hamas needs to agree to that deal. Let's get a ceasefire. Let's reunite the hostages with their families. And let's provide immediate relief to the people of Gaza.
1: So that was Vice President Kamala Harris speaking in Selma, calling for a six-week ceasefire. Then you have the DNC. And Akbar Shahid Ahmed, this is particularly significant. As we were there at the at her presidential convention, when people sat down overnight, the uncommitted demanding a Palestinian-American legislator be also able to address the DNC, they were denied. That talk about Kamala Harris's role in that.
2: I remember you and Armin and me covering that sit-in, Amy, right? We were there with them for hours. And what was so significant about that moment was these were people saying, we're Democrats. We want to help you win the election and defeat Donald Trump. They were not saying by any means, we're your opponents. Instead, what Harris and her team did was reach a decision at that point to not permit a Palestinian speaker. And I was told in my reporting to sort of present the idea of a Palestinian-American speaker after, by the way, an Israeli-American couple whose son was held hostage had already spoken, to present that as too politically risky, something they weren't willing to do. I wasn't able to confirm whether Harris made that call, the donor class made that call, or figures like Jen O'Malley Dillon, the Biden campaign manager who was still running her campaign. But the fact that it's that kind of collective ethos of treating Palestinians that way also gives the lie to the Biden administration's repeated claims that they were, quote, the most diverse administration in history. They were running with that kind of administration. Harris was running as a historic candidate to potentially be the first woman president, half black, half South Asian, speaking at places like Selma, while I was told the people who actually made the decisions, particularly on Gaza, were by no means representing a broad range of experience or a broad range of diversity in this country. And Palestinians and various communities inside the Democratic coalition felt really dismissed. I was told by one Harris campaign staffer after her speech at that convention, well, we felt we got everyone except the Muslims and Arabs. So that's what it was. That gives you a taste of the ethos.
1: In this last minute we have together, in your book, Crossing the Red Line, Biden as advisors and Israel's war in Gaza, what do you want people to take away from this as we move forward?
2: I hope people understand there was a bipartisan continuity between Trump and Biden on Israel-Palestine prior to October 7th that helped fuel the conditions that led to that attack and the atrocities of that day, the war that followed, and then the Biden administration, as I detail in the lame duck period, despite new intelligence findings, despite new legal conclusions, essentially enabled Trump to get on a path to the Iran war, to have a Gaza ceasefire in which Palestinians were still consistently being denied food and medicine, that's not optional under international law, and to permit continued fighting in Lebanon and beyond, as we've seen. So I hope people understand that that's a pattern that can be broken.
1: Akbar Shahid Ahmed, I want to thank you so much for being with us, author of Crossing the Red Line, Biden, His Advisors, and Israel's War in Gaza. The book is just out. And that does it for today's show. I am in London for the weekend. Steal the Story, Please is playing at the Hackney Picture House tonight. I'll be speaking afterwards with director Carl Diehl of the film Steal the Story, Please, about Democracy Now. Sunday at Cinema Lumiere, also in London and South Kensington, and then in Lewis, then to Copenhagen and Berlin. I'm Amy Good.
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10: From Feature Story News in Brussels, I'm William Denslow. Counter-terrorism police have confirmed that the five men arrested near RAF Fairford in Gloucestershire are all British nationals from London, with their detention extended as investigators pursue multiple lines of inquiry. The arrest came after a farmer spotted three suspicious vans heading towards the base in the early hours of Sunday and called police, an intervention British Prime Minister Andy Burnham's praised. Investigators say they're looking at whether the plot may have been directed by a foreign state, though no conclusion's been reached. Ollie Barrett has more from Gloucestershire.
11: We heard from President Trump over the weekend saying that the Americans and the British had some kind of group under surveillance for some time ahead of these arrests here at RAF Fairford on Sunday. Police here are saying they don't want speculation about any kind of motive behind this attack at this point while they carry out their inquiries. But obviously an Iran link is going to be one of those lines of inquiry, given the fact that RAF Fairford here is used by the United States for some of its operations against Iran during that particular conflict.
10: India's opposition demanded the government explain why foreign nationals held on suspicion of terrorism-related offences were released from prison after charges were downgraded to immigration violations. The National Investigation Agency, India's top counter-terrorism body, had initially been reported to be pursuing terror charges against the individuals, but has now filed cases under immigration law instead. Ishan Garg reports from New Delhi.
12: India's opposition party has got some fresh ammunition against the government because they're now raising concerns about the reasons why these foreign nationals were released from Indian prison. Now, the reason behind, of course, is the National Investigative Agency, which is the top body that investigates cases of terrorism. They have now filed their charges under immigration laws, while earlier reports suggested that when the arrest was made, the agency was framing terror charges against these foreign individuals.
10: Pope Leo is on the final day of his four-day visit to France. The pontiff's holding an interreligious gathering and delivering an address on the roots of European peace and unity. Ross Cullen reports from Paris.
13: The final stage of the pontiff's four-day visit to France comes after he met victims of clerical abuse in the holy town of Lourdes in the south of the country on Sunday. The Pope met privately with seven survivors after promising further efforts to reform the church following the global sexual abuse scandal.
10: The Dutch foreign ministers called Israel's decision to revoke the diplomatic status of Dutch officials in Ramallah as unnecessary, saying the Netherlands is now weighing its response. The row erupted after the Netherlands banned the import of settlement goods last week, though Britain, France and Canada have introduced similar restrictions without facing comparable retaliation. From bureaus worldwide, this is FSN.
14: With FSN Spotlight, I'm Simon Marks. Today, the campaign ad that speaks volumes about the crisis facing Republican candidates in America's midterms. If there was one state the party did not think it would have any difficulty dominating, it's Florida. And if there's one district there where at the start of the year they thought everything was fine, it's the one in Miami where Congresswoman Maria Elvira Salazar is seeking re-election. She won it with a 20-point margin 2 years ago. But now, with Trump's standing among Americans cratering, she is bailing on him.
15: Mr. President, some of your immigration enforcement efforts have gone too far. Be careful what your advisors are telling you about immigration policies. The same Hispanics who helped you get to the White House in 2024 feel betrayed today. You can be for immigration what Lincoln was for slavery and Reagan was for communism. I'm not talking about giving them amnesty. I'm talking about giving them a dignified life in this promised land. And only you can do that.
14: She's not the only one making 11th-hour efforts to separate herself from the president. Byron Donalds, hoping to replace Ron DeSantis as Florida's Republican governor, last week removed virtually all references to Trump from his campaign website, which is quite a thing, given that in 2023, he was one of the frontrunners in the race to become the president's running mate. If Republicans are in trouble in Florida, they may be in trouble everywhere.
10: The main news again. Counter-terrorism police have confirmed that the five men arrested near RAF Fairford in Gloucestershire are all British nationals from London. India's opposition has demanded the government explain why foreign nationals held on suspicion of terrorism-related offences were released from prison after charges were downgraded to immigration violations. And the Dutch foreign minister has called Israel's decision to revoke the diplomatic status of Dutch officials in Ramallah unnecessary. And that's the latest feature story news. William Denslow reporting.
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5: 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Hiya, Guthrie, how you been? 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
4: W1QXL, W1QXL, W1RBX back. Hello, Lockwood. I'm fine. Signal's good up here. I got lots to tell you. Been trying to get in touch with you for the last couple of hours. Where you been? Out to dinner with Valentine? Go ahead.
5: Sorry, Guthrie. I haven't seen Val today. She hasn't answered her phone. Guess she's awful tired of picking it up and hearing me on the other end proposing. Anyhow, I've been working hard. Oh, had a little excitement here at the laboratory an hour or so ago. Thought we had a prowler on the grounds. But guess it was a false alarm. Nerves, I guess. What's your news, Guthrie? I've got a bit for you myself, but let's hear yours first. Go ahead.
4: Okay. Well, as far as I'm concerned, kiddo, you can set up a date for demonstration for the Army Signal Corps and the Naval Ordnance people just as soon as you like. We're in the clear now for keeps. I got the last bug out of the screen this morning, and it ought to make the prettiest little image you ever saw. And if the brass hats put the steam on, I don't see why it shouldn't be in there fighting in a couple of months. Now, let's hear about you. Go ahead.
5: Boy, that sounds great. Hold it, Guthrie. Something going on here. Keep listening. I'll be back in a second. Who is it? Who's out there? Who's there? Get out from there or I'll shoot. Come out. Stop. Stop.
4: What is it, Lockwood? Howard, what's the shooting? Is that you coughing? Lockwood, is that you? Go ahead.
5: Hello. Hello, Guthrie. I saw him that time. Almost got him with my rifle. Wonder what that guy can want. Well, I know one thing he's got, and that's a sore throat. Boy, did you hear that call? Go ahead.
4: I'm worried, Lockwood. Somebody must be getting wise to what we've got. We'd better arrange for more protection around the lab. Well, you've heard my say of it. How are you getting on with the blueprints? Go ahead. Did you hear me, Howard? Go ahead. W1QXL, W1QXL. What's happened? Come back in. Go ahead.
5: Hello. This is W1QXL. I'm going away. I'm going skiing. I'm going skiing up in Sunbury, Vermont at the Phoenix Hotel. The Phoenix. Have you got that, Frank?
4: Frank? What's all this about you going skiing? You've never been on skis in your life. Besides, I'm coming up to see you, and it's important. We'll get together now on the blueprints, okay?
5: At the Phoenix Hotel. Go ahead, Frank.
4: What's this gag calling me Frank? What's going on? I hear voices behind you. Sounds like interference. You all right? I say, are you all right? I'm leaving here for Boston in the morning. I'll bring the whole works.
5: No. No, don't. And don't contact Val. If anything happens to me, the man with a cough. The man with a cough. The cough. The...
4: Lockwood, what's up? You still there? Come in. Come in, Lockwood. Lockwood, come in. Lockwood, go ahead. W1QXL, W1QXL. This is W1RBX calling. Go ahead. W1QXL. 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Go ahead.
3: Tonight for Suspense, Roma Wines bring you a star, Mr. Sonny Tufts, whom you have heard in the prologue to Cat and Mouse by Hugh Pentecost. 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
0: While the play's scene changes, let me describe another scene that might even now be taking place in the handsome café of the Hotel Nacional de Cuba in Havana. An American visitor has remarked to his Cuban host what great enjoyment the Cuban music and the dancing gives him. 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
3: And now it is with pleasure that we bring back to our soundstage our star, Sonny Tufts, as engineer John Guthrie in Cat and Mouse, a tale well calculated to keep you in suspense.
1: Well, that's about all the facts we know, Miss Ames.
6: Yes?
1: The bruises on Mr. Lockwood's head were a little hard to explain, as you pointed out. It was the explosion that killed him. That seems to be fairly...
6: Dr. Vaughn, yes, the explosion may have been what actually was the final cause of his death. I take a doctor's word like you for that. But those marks and bruises... Suppose he'd been beaten, hit over the head in order to make him...
1: In order to make him what?
6: But I can't say any more, Dr. Vaughn. I don't know quite what I'm talking about anyhow, I guess. You see, Howard had been experimenting with something. He had a collaborator.
1: Collaborator?
6: Yes, I don't know who... Howard would never... Well, he used to talk to this other man on shortwave. They both had shortwave sets. Radio hams, you call them. Those amateur radio operators.
1: Yes. Well, I must go.
6: Oh, let me help you with your coat, Dr. Vaughn.
1: Oh, thank you. I must say that after talking to you, I'm partly convinced, Miss Ames, but murder's a pretty difficult thing to prove, especially in this case, and...
6: Excuse me.
1: I'll be going, then.
6: Hello? Yes? Who? Mr. Guthrie. Well, I see. Well, if you were his friend, I... Where, in the drugstore? Yes, I'll wait. Just come right up to apartment 15E. Yes. Goodbye. Thank you again for your trouble, Dr. Vaughn.
1: Well, please feel that you can call...
6: Oh, I'll get you some water.
1: No, don't bother. Too many cigars. Bad larynx. I'm awfully sorry. I'll say goodbye.
6: Sure you're all right?
1: No, it's perfect. Don't worry. I'll keep in touch with you, Miss Ames.
6: Yes. Well, goodbye now. Oh, just a minute.
4: Hello. You must be Valentine Ames.
6: Yes, I am.
4: I'd recognize you anywhere.
6: Well, just, are you Mr. Guthrie? Just yes. Throw your things in that chair there.
4: You're just as I pictured you. Lockwood spoke of you so often.
6: Howard spoke of me? Do
4: well,
6: you?
4: You were engaged to be married, weren't you?
6: No, I was fond of him, but never that way.
4: He told me, that is, he said...
6: Then you were his collaborator. Oh, please, Mr. Guthrie, you can trust me. I need help. They all say his death was an accident. The coroner, the newspapers, the police... But I know it wasn't.
4: How do they say it happened?
6: An explosion in his laboratory. chemicals he was using in his experiments.
4: Nonsense. Explosion. There wasn't anything more explosive in Lockwood's lab than a package of matches.
6: Then you were his collaborator. Oh, please, trust me.
4: Lockwood was murdered. I know it.
6: You think so, too, then?
4: Yes.
6: Well, then our job is to prove he was murdered.
4: No, I'm sorry, Val. There's something more important that comes first. When they killed Lockwood, they stole half of our, well...
6: Your invention? But half an invention is worthless.
4: But I have the other half.
6: In other words...
4: Yeah. I'm next. We can count on that.
6: But they don't know who you are.
4: Maybe not yet. That was why Lockwood kept calling me Frank when he was talking to me near the end. He didn't want to give my name away to them.
6: And you've no idea who they are? Just something we could start on?
4: It was just one thing. That night, the night he was killed, we were talking the shortwave, and he'd been bothered by a prowler. He spoke of it. Why, I even heard the fellow in the air. He was...
6: Oh, that phone. Excuse me a second. Hello? Yes? Oh, Dr. Borbert. Yes, it's nice of you to call me back, and thank you so much for sending Dr. Vaughn to see me. He certainly is... Dr. Vaughn. You sent him to see me about Dr. Lockwood. About Dr. Edwin Vaughn? You're positive? I see. Well, thank you anyway. Bye.
4: What's up?
6: Someone just before you came, and Dr. Edwin Vaughn said he was with the coroner's office. Called on me.
4: And the coroner's office never heard of him, is that it?
6: Never.
4: Uh-huh. Well, who was he? I mean... What did he look like? Would you recognize him if you saw him again?
6: Well, he was just a middle-aged fellow. Poor man had a terribly bad cough, one of the really hacking coughs.
4: A cough?
6: Yes.
4: It's the same one. He came to Holly's lab the night of the killing. I heard him.
6: You're sure?
4: Positive. You see, it fits. He was looking for me. Figured I'd come here to see you. He wants my half an invention. Well, Val, they need what I've got, and I've got to get back what they've stolen, so...
6: Where are you going?
4: Skiing.
6: What?
4: I'm going back to Vermont to go skiing. I'll send you a card from the Phoenix Hotel.

0: up is Sunbury, Vermont. 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
1: Bring me an orangeade, Porter. Well, hello. You're new up here.
2: Beg your pardon?
1: You're going to the Phoenix Hotel, of course. It gets so you know a skiing fan when you see one. I know most all the Phoenix crowd. This must be your first trip to the Phoenix, huh?
2: Yeah, it is.
1: Name's O'Brien.
2: John Guthrie.
3: Excuse me. Do they serve drinks in this lounge car?
2: Yes, they do.
1: Yeah, you're new, too.
3: Well, yes, I've only been in the States a few weeks.
1: Oh, no. I mean new to our weekend skiing contingent.
3: Skiing contingent?
1: Yeah.
3: Oh, yes.
1: I'm O'Brien. This is Mr. Guthrie. What did you say your name was?
3: Well, I'm...
1: Thanks, Porter, thanks. And bring me a couple more cigars, will you?
2: Here, take one of mine while you're waiting, Mr. O'Brien.
1: Oh, thank you. Now, that's what I like about the Phoenix crowd. They're sociable. Everybody pals with everybody else.
2: Sounds very pleasant.
3: Yes, I suppose so.
1: Well, Mr. Anyway, you wait. By Monday, everyone in the place will be calling you by your first name.
3: Oh, really? Well, I guess I'd better be getting back to my compartment. Very happy to have met you, gentlemen. See you later.
1: Weird duck. Unsociable life. Now, I always say, you take a fellow that don't mix.
2: Be quiet a minute.
1: What's the matter with you, Mr. Guthrie? You look like you'd seen a ghost.

0: Good evening, Mr. Guthrie. I trust you're feeling refreshed now, sir.
1: Yeah, 3 hours sleep and a long walk was just what I needed. Any messages for me?
0: No, sir. Good evening, Mr. O'Brien.
2: Hello there, hello. Ah, there you are. I've been looking for you everywhere. Want to introduce you around to some of the folks here.
1: Well, thanks, Mr. O'Brien. I would kind of like to get acquainted.
2: Why, sure. Be sociable. You see the old lady in the wheelchair? That's Mrs. Garvey.
1: Mrs. Garvey, eh?
2: Yeah. They're new here, too. Legs paralyzed, poor soul. Always sits and knits. The husky man's her husband. Well, hello there, folks.
3: Hello, Irishman.
4: Well.
2: Feels good here.
4: So you're our newcomer?
2: Only one of them, yeah. And this sweet soul, Mr. Guthrie, is Mrs. Garvey.
4: Excuse my not shaking hands. I'm all tied up in this ball of wool. When you can't walk, you compensate by keeping the hands over busy.
1: Well, it's very considerate of you to make me feel at home here, Mrs. Garvey and Mr. Garvey.
3: Surprised a strong young man like you isn't in the army.
4: Really, Daddy. You have to excuse him, Mr. Guthrie. Nosy and fresh.
1: Well, there's no harm done. See, I'm an engineer and they've deferred me. Theory is, I'm doing my share as is, I suppose.
3: Yeah. I'm a promoter myself.
4: Here, Daddy. Hold out your hand. That's it. Now, don't wiggle or my wool will slip.
3: And I'm not in the army because I'm too old. Took advantage of the over 38 law. I'm 59.
2: He's a card, isn't he?
1: Sure is. Just what is a promoter, Mr. Garvey?
4: Careful, Daddy. Those knitting needles almost stuck you then. They're special needles, Mr. Guthrie. Sharp. Why, they could cut ice or pierce wood.
3: Or kill a man.
1: Yes.
3: Yes, I'll be careful, Mother. So you're an engineer, Mr. Guthrie. I knew an engineer. Fine boy.
4: Oh, I remember him. He was a dear boy.
2: Anybody I know?
3: No. Thought I'd try to get him to come up here. Was working on an experiment I was very much interested in. He wouldn't do business with me, though.
1: Yeah?
4: Now, bring your hands together, Daddy. That's a good boy. Fine. Daddy has such big, strong hands, yet they're so gentle.
3: Well, the boy is dead now. Met with an accident, I think.
1: Really? What did you say his name was?
4: Howard Lockwood.
3: Yes, Lockwood. He had a collaborator I've been trying to locate. He and I could really have a long talk.
2: Say, by the way, Guthrie, have you seen that bird, the unsociable one we came up in the train with?
1: No, I haven't.
2: He's probably a big businessman. Seems so nervous. I tell you, it doesn't pay. Be sociable. Business can always wait.
3: Definitely.
2: When I see how little you fellas get out of life, I thank heavens I have the sense to retire.
1: How long have you been retired, Mr. O'Brien?
2: Be 4 years in June.
1: You were in business for yourself?
2: No. I was a professional man.
1: Oh, I see. Medicine?
2: No. Detective. I was with the FBI. Come in. Well, Guthrie, come in. Feel just like a nice sociable talk. Sit down.
1: Mr. O'Brien, I'm in trouble and I need expert help. And you are an FBI man. You can help me.
2: Uh-oh. I was afraid of that. I'm sorry, Guthrie. I'm retired. Too old for the game. You get a hold of the Boston office. They'll get someone up to help you in a jiffy. Call Jack Porter. He's in charge now. He'll mention my name.
1: But there's no time now. You see, Boston is 6 hours from here. I need help right now.
2: Oh, take it easy, boy. Relax. I suppose you're another engineer with some gadget that's going to win the war. That's a familiar one.
1: Mr. O'Brien, this is serious. There's a murder in this hotel, and if I don't get him, he'll get me.
2: Now, take it easy.
1: If you'll just give me a hand.
2: You know, I felt there was something going on here this weekend. Things weren't sociable like they usually are.
1: What have you noticed?
2: Nothing in particular. Just people seemed to act funny. You take that Garvey and his old wife, and that bird with a cough that came up on the train with us. What's he up to, eating his meals in his room?
1: Look, will you help me, Mr. O'Brien? I do have an invention, as it happens. And...
2: Oh, excuse me a minute. Hello? Mr. Guthrie? Yes, he's here. The gentleman in 421. Right now. Very well. Goodbye. It's for you. Party in 421 wants you to step in and see him.
1: That's him. That fake Dr. Vaughn. Well, this is it. And you refuse to help.
2: Oh, now, look, I'd like to, I guess, but after all...
1: All right, O'Brien, but look, just this. 421 is right down the hall. And if I'm not back in 10 minutes, will you knock on the door?
2: Oh, that much I'll do for you.
5: John.
1: Val. Valentine, what are you doing here? We agreed that
5: you... Not the hall, John. Open your door quickly before we're seen together.
1: Look, Belle, I've got something important to do. Wait in my room for me. If I can only find a key.
5: The door's open.
1: That's funny. I locked it.
5: Look!
1: The room's been searched. My papers, the pillows, my trunk.
5: Oh, John, they know you.
1: Where is it?
5: You didn't bring the blueprints with you here.
1: Not that dumb. Well, it's gone.
5: What?
1: My gun.
5: Oh, John, I'm afraid.
1: I feel as if I'd known you for a long time.
5: My dear.
1: Belle, you know I love you, don't you?
5: John, we shouldn't talk about that now.
1: But, you see, I've been in love with what I think you are. I've only known you for 2 days, and...
5: What are you trying to ask me, John?
1: Why you came when we agreed that you shouldn't.
5: Because I was afraid that you...
1: And why I find you hiding near my door and find the door unlocked when I had locked it only 10 minutes ago, and then I come into my room and I find this.
5: Oh, John, don't. Please don't. I came because I wanted to help you. I felt that if you were in danger, it wasn't right for me to stay home, safe, not knowing.
1: Yeah. I'm sorry, Belle. I trust you. Look, stay here. I'm going down the hall. Somebody's waiting.
5: Oh, don't go, John. Don't, please. I'm afraid for you.
1: Have you got a gun, Belle?
5: Yes, I thought I might need it.
1: Well, give it to me. Now, kiss me.
5: Oh, John, I...
1: Wait here. If I'm not back in 10 minutes, get the police.
5: Where are you going?
1: Room 421. To talk to a man about his cough.
5: I'm going with you.
1: This is his room.
5: I'm going in with you.
1: You're staying outside. Step back. Don't let him see you. Open up.
5: His door's open, too. They're on the rug. The body.
1: Dr. Vaughn, he's dead.
5: Look. Look at the gun. He's holding it. He killed himself.
1: You mean he's supposed to look as if he killed himself? He was shot in the back of the head. A bit too neat.
5: What do you mean?
1: That gun in his hand. It's mine.
5: Then if he wasn't the murderer, who was he? Oh, John, the gun. They'll think that you...
1: Shh, take it easy. That gun may come in handy. Come in.
2: Well?
1: Oh, Brian, look here.
2: What?
1: This gun's mine. It's a plot to frame me.
2: What? That's not your killer, Guthrie. That's Hilary Lawrence of Scotland Yard. Assigned to this case because his government, like ours, is keenly interested in your invention. I should have listened to you before, Guthrie.
1: You know about it, then?
2: I checked. Called FBI office in Boston. Talked to Porter. Yes, your Dr. Vaughn was Hilary Lawrence of Scotland Yard.
5: He was the one you heard in Lockwood's lab the night he was killed.
1: He must have got a little too close in the tail of the real killers.
2: Mr. Garvey was... Well, I really don't know enough to talk. I better shut my big mouth. But I think I know.
5: You know the killer?
2: No, but I have no proof. Without proof, Guthrie, you'll be held for the murder of Lawrence.
1: That's obvious.
2: We've got to get our other evidence before someone finds the body.
1: Yeah. You know, there must be a hideout around here they operate from.
2: There's a cabin about a mile to the left from the top of the ski jump. I saw it one day when I got lost. I've got a funny hunch it might be the place. If we can get there and find something involving them before the hotel people find this body and arrest you, we'll be...
1: Well, what are we waiting for? Come on, let's go. Come on back to my room, Val. See you downstairs in 5 minutes, O'Brien.
5: But if we don't find proof, John, what then?
1: Then we get murdered or get held for murder. The cabin's dark.
2: Yeah, one of these keys must fit. Ah, that one does it. Softly now. Mr. Guthrie, I'll take Miss Ames's gun. You're too impulsive. Thanks. Well, there's no one here. Draw the shade, please.
5: I better keep a lookout on the road. Someone may come.
2: That's a good idea. Now, this is what I call a real sociable evening.
1: Look, a note. And it's addressed to me.
2: Well, we're in the right place, then. Read it.
1: Guthrie. $200,000 in cash for your blueprints, and you can get the cash first, wherever you designate, with no questions asked as to what government gets them. Why
2: sir,
1: those...
2: Calmly, my boy. You don't have the prints here, do you?
1: No, they're in a safety vault, and my name is San Francisco.
2: What's that there, that panel?
1: It's a radio rig, sending and receiving.
5: Someone's coming.
2: Who? Quick, turn off that light.
5: Take a look, John, here, through the window.
1: It's Garvey, and he's alone.
2: Alone? Are you sure? Where'd he put that wife of his? Take another look.
5: He's alone, all right.
2: I knew she was a phony. She does too much knitting. I wonder where she is. All right, Miss Ames, out you go, quickly. Get to the foot of the road before he does.
6: It's your car, understand?
5: Yes.
6: You're lost, looking for a way back to the Phoenix. Delay him from coming in here.
5: Right.
1: I'll go outside. You search the place, O'Brien, with Val.
6: No, let the girl go. Her best weapon is her charm. Hurry now. Stall them as long as you can. Good luck. Don't worry. I can see them from here.
1: Look at it. Short wave. Yeah. With this outfit, Garvey could hear Lockwood and me talking over our work.
6: Yeah. Pretty clever operator, I'd say.
1: Can you see Val?
6: Yeah. She's getting near him now. Brave girl, that one.
1: The best.
6: There she is. He's seen her.
1: Let me have a look.
6: See them? Over my finger, between that row of trees.
1: Yeah, she's talking to Garvey now. She'll stall him.
6: Yeah.
1: Hey, come on, O'Brien. Let's start searching his
6: place. Wait a minute. Look, they're coming this way. The two of them. Well, I should have known.
1: Val? Oh, no, it can't be.
6: Sorry, Guthrie, but you're seeing right. The girl's with Garvey.
1: But she loves me. I know it. She's honest. I swear it.
6: They're coming up the path. You stand behind the door. I'll stand up on the balcony and cover them from behind with a gun.
7: You all set, Guthrie?
1: All set.
7: You spring out on them as they close the door, and I'll cover you from here.
1: Val, Garvey, duck! He's got the gun. Above.
8: Ow! Oh! My arm!
5: O'Brien!
7: All of you, reach. Don't stoop for that gun, Guthrie. Up with your arms. Three of you are going to join the late Mr. Lockwood. The girl and Mr. Garvey of the FBI who poked his nose in a book too far.
1: You're out of your mind, O'Brien. What will you get by killing us? I've got the information you want, and if I'm dead, you'll never get it.
6: I'm fighting for my life now, not your invention. With you three out of the way, I've got a chance. A fire in this lovely cabin will do the job nicely. Now get into that closet, all of you. Get started.
3: You're missing one, O'Brien. My wife.
6: I'm not worrying about that,
4: O'Brien. Drop your gun, Mr. O'Brien. That point you feel in your back is my knitting needle. Drop it. Remember, it can crack ice, pierce wood, or kill a man.
1: Okay, Mrs. Garvey. Certainly nice to see you again.
3: Nice job, Guthrie. You tipped us off just in time. Sit down, Mother. You look tired. You must be standing behind the kitchen door for an hour.
6: Look here.
3: Just be quiet, Mr. O'Brien. Formerly of the FBI. Kicked out for improper conduct, he was. The service has had its eye on you ever since, my friend.
1: Yeah, you see, you made a slight error, O'Brien, when you said you'd call the porter of the Boston FBI office. The outgoing lines from the hotel have been out of order since 5 o'clock.
4: Oh, your arm, Daddy. Here, let me bandage it.
1: You better get going and have it looked after.
5: Oh, it's bleeding. I think I'm going to faint.
1: Faint ahead, Val. I got a pair of arms that aren't doing a thing.

0: And so closes Cat and Mouse, starring Sonny Tufts, tonight's tale of suspense. Mr. Tufts appeared through the courtesy of Paramount Pictures and will soon be seen in the Paramount picture I Love a Soldier.
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2: This is Sonny Tufts, and I hope you enjoyed our suspense play this evening. 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
3: Giovanni Perez. A cloud of ocean aroma finds its way up my nose, coaxes a cough out of me, and snaps me out of my trance. I finally put my pen down, and all at once, the crowds of smiling children are gone. The seagulls finally shut up, and there's a group of college kids by a campfire. There's no one splashing their friends, just acoustic guitar and surfboard drum solos. The sun isn't even shining anymore. It's midnight, and I lost track of time writing again. It's not natural. I just kind of black out and wake up to a spiral-bound diary of the day with little notes on how gorgeous the sun is. But somehow, this place is prettier at night. You can see the stars reflect off the wet sand and the waves try to hide them for just a moment, like the beach is trying to play peekaboo. But now, it's my time to leave.

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2: Good afternoon, everybody. On behalf of the Tacoma Historical Society, my name is Joe Beaumont, and we are here with more Grit City Stories. Today, I have a very special guest for me. It is the 37th mayor of our fine city of Tacoma, Mr. Bill Bosma. How are you doing today, sir?
3: I'm doing well, thank you.
2: It is great to have you here. Thank you for coming out on a lovely fall day of rain and overcast.
3: My pleasure.
2: So, getting right into this, you were the 37th mayor from 2001 to 2009, early 2000s.
3: Mm-hmm.
2: Very, very transitory time with technology and development, and you kind of spearheaded some major projects through Tacoma, it looks like. What were some of your favorite things that you worked on over your time as mayor?
3: That's a good question. I was most fortunate in that I was kind of in a way, at the right person at the right time, so to speak. First off, I have real strong support for historic preservation. That's always been a top priority for me, and there were some projects that were in limbo that could have gone one way or the other, depending upon the outcome of the mayor's race. Mm. One is the preservation and restoration of the Murray Morgan Bridge, which is iconic to the story of Tacoma, built in 1913, really a tremendous engineering feat at the time. It's a cantilever bridge built at an angle, first time that ever been attempted by engineers.
2: Oh, wow.
3: We were told repeatedly when I was back as a city council member by the state that it had to come down. The city brought in some, under the leadership of city manager Jim Walton, the city brought in some engineers that took a second look at that bridge and concluded that it was overbuilt and for trolleys. And as a result, it could be restored and could last another 100 years. And so that happened, and I was pleased to see that. It's an important link to the Puyallup River Peninsula connecting downtown. Secondly, Albers Mill, again, the last vestige of the way the city waterway once was, a brick building that was again destined for the wrecking ball. And I worked hard to restore that and maintain that. And that was another accomplishment that was important. And then the Seaport Museum, the old Balfour Dock building that was on shaky pin, so to speak, and was problematic. It was owned by the city, and the city really hadn't paid enough attention to it. A nonprofit came into the picture, and I worked closely with them in restoring and maintaining that facility as well. So those are all wins in terms of historic preservation. Well, I might also add the McMinimans, the Elks Lodge.
2: Ah, yes.
3: And the brothers, of course, were looking at. And that was an important project for me. Worked closely with the brothers and brothers McMenamin. They then came forward and put together a very challenging project. A lot of people said it couldn't be done. In fact, in all these, the state said we couldn't restore the bridge. There were certain interests in the city that said that there's no way that we could restore the Albers Mill to make it functional. And there were people saying that it was a hopeless cause to restore the Elks Lodge, which had been occupied by vagrants, and much of the inside had been ripped out. But the brothers made a commitment, and so we have that as well. There were some disappointments. I was hoping that I could put together a project that would restore the Winthrop Hotel to make it into Tacoma's version of the Davenport, which is in Spokane.
2: Yep.
3: And I think in many respects, the Winthrop even had greater potential than the Davenport. But I wasn't able to make that happen, and that was one of my great disappointments in terms of historic preservation. It's now used for low-income housing, which is fine, but it could have been a showcase historic hotel. And we came very close on that score and didn't quite make it. I think the economy was a factor there. So those are all historic preservation projects that I was intimately involved with, worked for. that I take satisfaction. I think that if there were, projects that hinged on the outcome of my race in 2001, those would be it.
2: Those are definitely all incredible to this day. The bridge looks gorgeous, obviously,
3: oh,
2: and McMenamin's. Have you visited all 8 bars and restaurants?
3: Well, of course, there's a room named after me.
2: Yeah,
3: the Bill Barsman room, which I've been to. I haven't stayed there yet, but that's on my agenda. Sorry, at some point in the future, that my spouse and I will stay in the Bill Barsman room.
2: Well, that would be
3: with a bottle of champagne.
2: I feel if it's named after you, you get a bottle of champagne on check-in.
3: Absolutely.
2: I hope that's how it works. Well, you spoke briefly about the waterway there. You also spearheaded the Foss Waterway cleanup and just the whole development of that area, which personally I am thankful for because I lived in one of the new developments down there. So seeing the state it was in beforehand, I'm very thankful to the man who, a few of us would honestly say, got rid of the Tacoma aroma that Seattle kept wanting to make fun of us for.
3: I give credit to Simpson that invested, not West Rock, that invested nearly $100 million in upgrading their facility to mitigate the impact of the Tacoma aroma. But the cleanup of the Foss Waterway was a huge project, and the original idea was that the city was prepared to take all this gunk up that had been accumulated over 100 years, a toxic gunk, put it on a barge and dump it in Commencement Bay and cover it. That's when I was a council member, and I was vehemently opposed to that scheme.
2: I'm glad someone was.
3: And so we were approached by Simpson, and Simpson said, look, we have this waterway, St. Paul Waterway, that is of no use. So rather than dumping all this toxic gunk in Commencement Bay, why don't we work with the city? Why don't we work with you and put a berm across the St. Paul Waterway, which, again, is of no use, drain it. And you can use that as a depository for all of this gunk, and then we can cover it with five feet of clean earth, restore that area, and even create some waterways, some streams adjacent. So it's a win-win.
2: Yes.
3: We can take care of the Foss Waterway without dumping all this crap into Commencement Bay. We can restore some property for us, and you can win. Interestingly enough, we had a challenge with the Environmental Protection Agency that had signed off on this scheme to dump it in Commencement Bay. And when we changed our approach, which took a little more time, they were essentially saying to us that we're going to fine you for doing this other alternative approach because, it's contrary to what we agreed to. So I had to make a call to my good friend, Congressman Norm Dix, and some calls were made to Environmental Protection Agency to work out an arrangement where we could make that happen and at the same time not be fined for doing the right thing.
2: Yes, I'm glad you weren't fined for making it better for all parties involved.
3: Well, thank you.
2: Cleaned up the Foss. It is absolutely gorgeous to walk up and down now, especially on the residential side, restaurants, museums. You were also key in putting those museums there, correct, in my research.
3: Well, yeah, I was certainly involved. I was on the city council when we first discussed. In fact, let's go back further.
2: All right.
3: And that's a good question you asked. The things now are popping into my memory. So when I first got on the city council, when I was elected to the city council in 1991, I was teaching at the University of Puget Sound, and I approached the president at that time, Phil Phibbs, and asked if it were all right with him for me to run and maintain my position as a faculty member, and he encouraged me to do so. So with his blessing and his approach and his essentially approval, I filed and ran and served two terms as a city council member, winning in 91 and then being reelected and being termed out in 99. During that time, Phil was convening a group of people in the top floor conference room of the Russell Building with representatives from Dale Shihuly and other notables, representatives from the Executive Committee for Greater Tacoma, David Allen and others, and to talk about what should be done with the waterway, how the private sector could participate in the restoration of that and beautification of that, west side of it.
2: Yep.
3: And he wanted me to be the city's representative. And I checked with the city manager, Ray Corpus, and I said, I have this invitation, and is it all right with you? I'd be involved in these conversations. He said, by all means. And so we met on a semi-regular basis at that time, talking about what can be done. And first idea was a kind of a hot shop down on the waterway. The Shihuly people, again, were there present in the conversation. And that continued to evolve. Phil Phibbs taking the lead, a close friend of Dale's. And out of that came this concept of a world-class glass museum. and hot shop.
2: Yes.
3: And so then the question was, you know, we need a world-class architect to come up with the design, and one was hired, Arthur Erickson. And out of that came, and then on top of it, George Russell, he's no longer involved, but at the time he was, worked closely with Phil as well, and was a good friend of Phibbs and a benefactor at the University of Puget Sound. And so it was, George said, I'm going to go out and I'm going to raise the money for this world-class museum. I'm a great fan of glass art. I'm going to travel the world and we'll make the, you know, get support from all my contacts. Some of that came to pass, but not all of it. Finally, George wrote out a check for $52 million, and they were able to build that. The garage under it, which was a way in which we could mitigate the impact of the uplands, was built by the city, is owned by the city, and then the museum, the air rights were sold to the nonprofit, which then built the museum, and of course it's world class. There isn't a hot shop like it anywhere in the world, I will say, because I've visited Murano and I've visited Biot, and there aren't hot shops there that can compare to what we have here. And world class artists come here. Yes. People aren't aware of this. The greatest glass art, not just Dale, he arrived, he shows up from time to time, but no, Arthur Perini and others. Just incredibly talented artists from France, Italy, and you name it, come to Tacoma simply because of that. It's amazing.
2: I got to say, moving to Tacoma in the past year, that was one thing I never knew about the city. And then when I found out, I kind of, like you mentioned, when you think of world-class glass artists, you think of Italy, of France, of, you know, North Africa, Morocco.
3: Right.
2: And Tacoma is actually leading the charge. That is, I feel, an incredible hidden gem that, you know, especially with this museum and with the help of artists like Chihuly, it's getting out there that Tacoma is this hub, creativity and this medium.
3: You know, and it is interesting, at the same time that this was going on, there was an effort to raise money to build the Tacoma Art Museum.
2: Oh, okay.
3: And Anton Predock, another world-renowned architect, was hired. And I think a lot of the people who were involved in that effort were advised by consultants that it would be very difficult for a city of our size to construct two world-class museums with and employing two of the greatest architects among the top 10. And it was a never say no attitude. We can do it. We'll make it happen. And, and folks were able to raise money to build that. And then Evan Hobb, who was a German billionaire, now deceased, whose sons were born here in St. Joe's, he had an affinity for Tacoma. He became very interested in the Tacoma Art Museum and said to the director of the art museum, this is kind of after I left the scene, but you know, I was still keenly interested, said to the director, you know, how would you like to have my collection of Western art, one of the most expansive collections, privately held collections in the world. And Stephanie Stubeck, who was the director at the time, said, well, that's fine, we'd love to have it, we have no space for it. And he said, well, I will build you a wing. And he wrote out a check for $13 million so that they could build a wing to hold his Western art. And then another wing has been built as well for another collection. That's an incredible success story. And then, finally, I'm not through. It's not over. Finally, of course, there's the May Car Museum.
2: Oh, yes, yes.
3: And the world's greatest car museum. And that one was an interesting storytelling. LeMay's were interested, Harold LeMay, prior to his passing, and Nancy, his spouse, were interested in something, some kind of world-class museum, and came to the city when I was council member. Brian Ebersole was mayor. And I had actually gone out to his, and I still remember this, I'd actually gone out to see his collection, which is, you know, he's got thousands of cars.
2: It's quite expensive.
3: It's the largest privately held collection of cars in the world. And I said, you know, and he was in the council chambers at that dais, and I said to him, I said, Mr. LeMay, I said, I've seen your collection, but gosh, you know, there's one car that's missing. Mm-hmm. I wasn't able to see it, and I think you know what I'm considering. And he kind of nodded because I was referring to the Tucker, and there were only 43 of them made.
2: Oh, wow.
3: And Preston Tucker. There's actually a film about Preston Tucker and the car. Mm-hmm. It was so ahead of its time. It was built in the 1940s. And there are 43 of them still out there. And he was out searching for one. In fact, he was bidding on that one. And finally, from what I understand, is that as he was, you know, quite ill, his spouse, Nancy, assured him she would find a Tucker in his name. And they have one of the finest. And it's been in the museum. It has one of the finest Tuckers. And it's just... But the car museum includes more than just his collection. Mm-hmm. There are cars there that are on loan from all over the world, one of a kind. Cars
4: yes.
3: that are literally priceless. These can't put a price tag on them because there's only one of them.
4: I think one of my favorites in the car museum is the Flintstone mobile.
3: Oh, yes.
4: Always
3: oh,
4: a classic. Yes. Just kind of stands out between the Model Ts and you
3: yeah.
4: know, the classic fire trucks.
3: Yeah.
4: Another interesting thing about the car museum that just kind of blew me away when I first went there is the fact that the, I guess, dome engine hood, whatever you want to call the structure of the building, is made out of lumber. It looks like a big sheet metal creation. I don't know how else
3: right.
4: to describe
3: it. It looks like a fender.
4: Exactly. Oh, yes, yes. Much, much, much better way to describe the car museum.
3: Yeah.
4: I'm struggling here with my automotive terminology. But
3: well,
4: when
3: yeah,
4: you go inside, it's
3: and
4: beautiful
3: and that,
4: lumber.
3: Yeah, and that was a very complicated project. It took a lot of permutations. They had a grand design initially.
4: Mm-hmm.
3: It was going to be up on the upper parking lot. And they weren't able to put that together because the economy collapsed.
4: Yep.
3: And so they were struggling to find a way of making it happen. So then they came up with kind of a plan B interim, which would be kind of an essentially a building that would allow people to, car owners, to kind of work on their cars there as kind of an interim.
4: Oh, wow.
3: So, you know, people who own Corvettes and so on could bring them in. And then they decided, we're going to come up with another design, a third concept, which is what you see now,
4: okay.
3: which was not quite what the original idea was,
4: mm-hmm.
3: plan A or plan B, but a tremendous success, another $60 million
4: yeah.
3: museum. Just built, and the city, of course, contributed the land,
4: mm-hmm.
3: which sits adjacent to the Tacoma Dome.
4: Yes.
3: Which is another story.
4: They are, I mean, three world-class museums in
3: right.
4: such a confined space as well. I'm not just saying the city's small,
3: right.
4: but they're all essentially walking distance from each other. It's absolutely incredible.
3: And I do have to also mention that the Washington State Historical Society Museum is also
4: yes.
3: here, and designed by another world-renowned architect, Charles Moore. And he looked at the adjacent Union Station.
4: Yes.
3: And created a design that would have the grand arches so that mm-hmm. as you entered Tacoma on Pacific Avenue, on one side you'd see these grand arches entry at an entry point. The other side, of course, is University of Washington Tacoma.
4: Yep.
3: Which also was a part of Charles Moore's effort, which is another
4: wow.
3: story. University of Washington Tacoma, which, you know, when you build a branch campus, which
4: mm-hmm.
3: was originally the idea, the model, the business model, so to speak, is you tear down all the old buildings and you build these towers of glass and steel.
4: Oh, wow.
3: And rather than do that, the decision was made to use buildings that were built by the railroad back
4: yeah.
3: in the 1880s when Tacoma was selected as the terminus of the second Transcontinental Railroad. And so to restore those historic buildings, to bring them up seismically and to take the wood outside and remill it and then build classrooms and faculty offices in those buildings.
4: Yep.
3: That was an incredible accomplishment. And during my term as mayor, that was all before when I was mayor, but during my term as mayor, I led the effort to convince the legislature to grant a four-year college. Prior to that, University of Washington Tacoma was junior, senior, and graduate level.
4: Okay.
3: And so through efforts of mine and others, good people, we reached out to legislature and people that I knew in Olympia from my high school days.
4: Yep.
3: And we convinced them that it would be appropriate to convert that into a four-year college. So now you have university. So now you have 18-year-old students
4: yep.
3: coming in from high school. A huge change in organizational culture.
4: Exactly.
3: And that happened during my watch, and that's something I'm very proud of.
4: That is, I mean, it sounds like over your time both as council and mayor, you secured the city's pass, the future development, and enshrined the cultural heart of it. So I would say that is a pretty much the best job you can do as someone leading this town. So thank you very much for
3: well, I appreciate
4: efforts
3: your
4: there.
3: There are other things too, but fire away.
4: I'll say, do we have any more German billionaires trying to add wings to museums right now? Do you know?
3: No. You know, actually the family, of course, his family is very supportive of our efforts.
4: Mm-hmm.
3: And there was another wing. And I'm going to, the name escapes me now, the contributor. And it'll pop into my head. But that took place after I left as mayor. The second wing that was built by a benefactor.
4: Mm-hmm.
3: And, you know, and the people up north, quite candidly, you know, look with considerable envy as to, you know, they don't want to admit it. They don't want to admit it. And the reason for all that goes back to when Tacoma was selected as the terminus, not
4: mm-hmm.
3: Seattle.
4: Autonomous.
3: and that tension between the two cities.
4: The old rivalries.
3: It started right back then.
4: Well, the building's absolutely gorgeous. The exhibits are gorgeous. And
3: yeah.
4: having studied German culture and German language over all of my degrees, I am just thoroughly entertained because this is total non sequitur, but for some reason, a lot of Germans are obsessed with the American West. So the fact that a German billionaire is like, I want to show off my collection of American Western paintings. Like, that's the guy who I'd expect to own this. I don't know why they love the... I think it's just because it's so different from anything Europe had. But for some reason, every museum in Germany, massive Western art collection. It's
3: interesting.
4: Amazing.
3: I didn't know that until you just shared it with
4: me. Fun little facts, but... Back to you and not just my, you know, barroom trivia. Do you have any favorite, I guess, history of Tacoma that you learned while you were mayor or that you knew about beforehand living?
3: Well, this is something that, of course, it's a dark day, but it was something that was another priority of mine as a council member and as a mayor, and that is trying to redress what had happened to our Chinese residents back in 1885,
4: yes.
3: The fact that through the Tacoma Method, led by the then mayor, Jacob Weisbach, the remaining Chinese who were living here, that built the railroad, that transformed the city, were rounded up and driven out by gunpoint to the railhead where McCord Field is to take the train to Portland.
4: Mm-hmm.
3: That was a dark day. And, of course, we have the Chinese Reconciliation Park that I was involved with as a council member, and I served on the board after I retired for a while. And during the time that I was mayor, very supportive in securing funds for it and supportive of the construction of the Chinese Ting, which came from Fuzhou, the hometown of the current president of China, president for life. Anyway, so that was an important part. Now, I always felt, and it turns out that when I was a council member back in 1992, the council passed a resolution expressing our regrets. And so it turns out that I had the opportunity to visit Qingdao, Sichuan province, and in particular the capital, with Lieutenant Governor Brad Owen. And there were guests there from Beijing. And I had with me that resolution, copy of that resolution, because I wanted it to take it to China so that I could hand it to the Chinese and express verbally our regrets and apologies for what had happened in 1885. And that was kind of a high point. Now, they weren't quite sure, you know, when I began my comments, they weren't quite sure where I was getting at, because I referred to Abraham Lincoln. They weren't quite sure, where is this guy going? Abraham Lincoln granted the franchise for the Northern Pacific Railroad that the Chinese pretty much built. And they finally understood. And I had a copy of the resolution, so I was able to give it to officials in China. That was kind of a high point. And you're talking about the history and the current situation and the future. And that, to me, was the point in which we could finally close the door on that particular episode when I handed, as the mayor, that apology for what a former mayor did back in 1885.
4: Now, like you said, that is...
3: a big deal.
4: Definitely heavier on the emotional scale, but very, very positive overall for both reconciliation and international relations.
3: Absolutely.
4: And out of curiosity, Fuzhou, is that one of the sister cities of Tacoma?
3: It is. Okay. It is. Yes. Well, I went to Qingdao. I've never been to Fuzhou. I went to Sichuan province because the province is the state of Washington's sister. And I was hoping that Sichuan would participate, providing us a Chinese gate for our reconciliation park. So that was the purpose of my visit. And the governor of Sichuan invited me to actually go to Mingyan, which had just opened up. It has a university there, 30,000 students, and to meet with the officials. And they brought with me some engineers and so on. We had the plan. And then I went to Qingdao, which is where the pandas are, and later, and that's the capital of Sichuan, to present a copy of the resolution. So it looked promising. I'll get to Fuzhou here in a minute. Looked promising. And Mingyan was going to be not a sister city, but a friendship city, because you only can have one sister city from a particular country, but you can have other friendships. And so Mingyan was designated as a friendship city. And I think it would have happened. They wanted to have something in exchange, and I was going to approach Dale Shihuly to see if Dale would be willing to donate a piece of art to make this happen. And I think he would have if I'd asked him personally. But then the earthquake hit. Then that pretty much that all came to an end.
4: Understandably,
3: literally knows how many thousands of people died in that earthquake. We sent supplies and money and donations there, and they appreciated that. They were modest, but that was an expression of goodwill.
4: Yeah.
3: So that never really came to be. Now, in terms of Fuzhou was negotiated as a sister city through the efforts of our port and port director and port commissioner, Connie Bacon. Mm. And they wanted that, and we have sister ports as well as sister cities. So,
4: okay. So
3: it was, the idea was to do both, to have a sister port and a sister city in Fuzhou. And it was at that initial meeting where the papers were signed, the agreements were reached. Current president of China was present at that and was a signatory to that.
4: Wow.
3: And so after he became president, of course, the fact that Tacoma was Fuzhou's sister city became a big deal.
4: Yes. I would say so. That's
3: One other thing I did want to too. Another thing that was kind of cool. So the representatives from this university in Mingyang, 30,000 students or more, size of University of Washington, they sent a delegation to the United States to visit various campuses. And so they went to, Caltech and Cal Berkeley and Stanford and so on. And they were, going to Carnegie Tech and the East. And on their schedule was the University of Washington Tacoma, the Technology Institute. So here this entourage of 13 faculty and staff members from Mingyang University come to the city of Tacoma to meet with the people in our Technology Institute at the University of Washington Tacoma campus. Not the big main campus in Seattle, but that was cool.
4: Getting our name out there.
3: Yeah.
4: Kind of alluded to with all the stories that you've had about China so far. As mayor, did you have any other international work?
3: I visited a number of sister cities. Mm-hmm. I visited Gunsan in South Korea and established a relationship with Mayor Moon. He has a couple PhDs. And, he was very gracious. In fact, I was quite taken. My spouse and I and some staff people visited. He actually invited us to his home.
4: Oh, wow.
3: Which was quite an honor for dinner. And so the four of us went to his home and met his family and, of course, had the grand tour. They have a major, most significant public works projects in the world has ever seen. They are in the process of draining this inland sea to turn it into agricultural land, and it's a major environmental issue, needless to say. And so they have this huge dike that goes for miles. It's almost like draining Commencement Bay.
4: Yeah.
3: In fact, it is. It would be comparable to draining. It's not as deep as Commencement Bay, needless to say, but in terms of square miles,
4: the scale is impressive.
3: And so that was kind of an amazing thing to see. And then in Taiwan, mayor there was Mayor Jason Hu, no longer mayor.
4: Yep.
3: Talk about that in a minute. And he had been the former foreign minister of Taiwan. And he was a part of the Blue Party and the party of Chiang Kai-shek. And Taiwan's deeply divided, very polarized, kind of like this country. And you have the Greens and the Blues. And the Blues was the party of Chiang Kai-shek, maintained a relationship with mainland.
4: Oh, wow.
3: And in fact, he established direct flights from Taipei to Fuzhou and back. And through the efforts of, to a large degree, of Jason Hu, who had all sorts of contacts in the mainland. And much of what you see that comes from the containers that come through the port of Tacoma from China are on ships owned by the Taiwanese, interestingly enough. But they don't talk about that. There's no no government-to-government relationship.
4: Exactly.
3: It's indirect through NGOs. And so there was this part of the... Oh, and I did want to mention, too, that in this regard, something that I learned, there was a city official who was Taiwanese, Li Wang, who was with me in my second visit to Taiwan, and we had just gone to the top of what was at one time the tallest building in the world, Taipei.
4: Oh, yes.
3: No longer, but it was. And we came out, and I noticed that on the sidewalk, there were all of these protesters protesting the terrible conditions in the prisons in the main. Prisoners had their organs harvested, and just terrible thing. I turned to my friend from Taiwan who was with me, Li Wang, and I said, what is this all about? You know, they're kind of they're preaching to the to the choir, so to speak. Mm. And he said, no. He said, Bill. He said, we're surrounded by people from the mainland. That's coming out of the building. These aren't people. These aren't Taiwanese people. These are people from the mainland. These are tourists.
4: Oh, wow.
3: And I said, well, how do you know? He said, I can tell by the way in which they speak that they're from the mainland. I said, "Cut it." And he said, "Yes, you know, that because of the relationship to people like Jason Hu, literally millions of tourists from the mainland come to visit Taiwan. Well, unfortunately, now the Blues lost in the last election. The Greens now are in control. Never hostile to it. So that's why the tension. And so this is affecting, I'm sure, tourist visitation and the relationship between the two. So I think unfortunate.
4: Yeah. Wow. That is quite some connections you have there.
3: And there was one other thing, too. It's kind of cool. You know, mayor to mayor in the sister city is kind of cool. So when I was meeting with Jason Hu, he was talking about the former government here. We're talking about the former government.
4: Mm-hmm.
3: Obviously, Taichung, our sister city, third largest city in Taiwan, is much larger than Tacoma. Mm-hmm. And they actually consolidated with the surrounding county, so they're even bigger. Like, they're about over 2 million people, 2 to 3 million people now.
4: Wow.
3: Anyway, so we were talking about the former government. I said, you know, I really don't understand council manager, former government, told me, mayor. The fact that the mayor has no authority to me is hard for me to understand. I don't get it. The fact that you're just as a kind of ceremonial head of government, it just I'm just not getting it. And then I explain, you know, the good government movement, when they tried to take politics out of government, you know. They always have politics in government. The idea was to
4: just
3: take
4: a little
3: out,
4: bit.
3: To sterilize it, you know, from the evils of partisanship, et cetera, and party bosses, machine politics. And so they created this system where, you know, these part-timers would hire a professional to run the government. They just kind of provide oversight, kind of like a school board.
4: Yeah.
3: And he said, well, I'll tell you what. He said, let's do this. There's going to be a class. There's a class over here at the university in government. And let's go and debate the forms of government.
4: Oh, wow.
3: And I said, you know, I'm not a keen supporter of the city manager system, frankly. But I'll debate in favor. And he said, yeah, and I'll debate the strong mayor system. And so we went into class, and they were, you know, learning their English. This class, university, and we took off our coats, loosened our ties, and had at it, and debate for about 45 minutes. It was great fun.
4: Yeah.
3: And the students, you know, really appreciated the fact that their mayor and the mayor from the sister cities was in their class debating civics and politics.
4: Exactly.
3: And, yeah, it was cool.
4: No, that's the outreach you want to hear from
3: it
4: the
3: was
4: mayor.
3: Cool. It was cool.
4: I definitely would not have expected, you know, someone from halfway around the world to show up and debate in my civics class.
3: Yeah, yeah. It was a lot of fun.
4: Well, so we got a little bit of time here left.
3: Sure.
4: Any other just kind of standout moments or favorite moments of your time as mayor?
3: Yeah. And the other thing that I was involved in early on was not only clean up the Foss waterway and the restoration. And we had a grander design that was thwarted in large measure by efforts and by the port who supported the construction of this godforsaken prison on the east side of the Foss waterway.
4: Yep.
3: It's an embarrassment to the country and an embarrassment to the city. And I wasn't mayor at the time that decision was made to build that monstrosity.
4: Mm-hmm.
3: But the port was determined that to thwart any kind of residential development on the east side of the Foss waterway. It just cockamamie. It had, you know, and the east side did pose no threat to them. The big threat was northeast Tacoma, the residential development on the side of the hill. That was the threat. if there's a threat to residential encroachment into an industrialized area, it wasn't the east side of the Foss waterway.
4: Mm-hmm.
3: But they made that as a cause celeb, and they were the ones that worked with the then certain members of the city council to build that. So that was that's a disappointment.
4: Yep.
3: And I wasn't mayor at the time, but I will tell you that if I had been on the city council and if I had been mayor, that had been discussed, I would have done everything to kill that project. And if I had been mayor, even though it doesn't have the authority, people think and believe the mayor has authority. So I think I could have stopped it.
4: Mm-hmm.
3: That's a disappointment in terms of FOSS. Now, as you move up, the other big project was, what do you do with the toxic smolder site?
4: Yeah, exactly.
3: And so here you had, so that's another story. So here you had, when I was a councilman, SARCO ended all operations and the stack came down.
4: Mm-hmm.
3: It was one time the tallest smokestack in the world,
4: nearly
3: 600 feet high, came down. I was there. I worked at the smelter, by the way,
4: in
3: my summers, student at UPS, University of Puget Sound. So then the question was, you know, what do you do with that site? And the fellow who was the superintendent, who I kept meeting with because nothing was happening, let me backtrack. So the idea was that a SARCO would remediate the site, make it pad ready for development, and that a development authority like the now defunct Foss Waterway Development Authority, that's another story, because that would not be defunct if I were mayor, but it's now defunct. There'd be a development authority created to take care of the Asarco site. And so ASARCO came to us in Ruston and the Park District and said, look, if you're willing to allow us to build an on-site containment facility for the spoils, it would meet all of the Environmental Protection Agency and Department of Ecology requirements. Mm-hmm. If you allow us to do that, rather than to ship this crap to Umatilla, Oregon, or Eastern Washington, if you allow us to do that, we will remediate the site and have a development for pad ready for development. That was the grand bargain. And Brian Ebersole was mayor and I was council member, and Paul Miller was a council member in the district at the time. And I can remember we met in Ruston and we lifted our champagne glass, mm-hmm. and Ray Corpus was city manager. We cut this deal and it was agreed to by the court, consent decree. The deal was cut. And then ASARCO hired a Merritt Pardini architectural firm to come up with a grand design, led by Jim Merritt. And they came up with a grand design. And I kept going to the superintendent, Tom Aldrich. I kept going to him and saying, you know, when are you going to start here?
4: Yep.
3: You know, because you know, I see the fence and the barbed wire and the skulls and the signs and so on, and toxic site, do not step. And I see your on-site containment facility being built and the spoils and so on. And when are you going to get going on it?
4: Mm-hmm.
3: And he said, well, we'll get going on this, Bill, when the price of copper goes up. Right now, it's very low in the commodities market. But once it gets up to a certain price point, this is the promise. We're ready to go. So great, because we had set that we had reached this agreement, handshake,
4: yep.
3: and we signed it off, and everything was a go. And they made a commitment. They were going to invest hundreds of millions of dollars to remediate this. So as soon as the price of copper reached that price point, commodities reached that price point, they sold out to a Mexican firm.
4: Oh,
3: and the Mexican
4: wow.
3: firm, and so essentially, Mexican firm took all the resources from drained all the resources from ASARCO, and they walked away.
4: Oh wow!
3: They walked away, and they said, "F you." and so now here we are. The city can't do anything because the city's
4: yeah.
3: pretty much committed all of its resources to the Foss Waterway development.
4: Yep.
3: And the city couldn't come in and deal with that. So you had this 83-acre site, toxic waste site, one of the worst in the world. By the way, right adjacent to Commencement Bay, sitting there with fenced in, nothing going to happen. The only thing that the Environmental Protection Agency required of ASARCO was to set aside money for the cleanup of properties in north end of Tacoma, but not the 83 acres.
4: Oh, wow.
3: So it sat there fallow, right?
4: Yep.
3: No hope, really. And then a guy by the name of Michael Cohen,
4: mm-hmm.
3: who had some property on the east side of the Foss Waterway, came to the city, and he was in a dispute because he was going to build a condos on the east side, and the port was going ape crap, and other interests were going crazy because he had

0: he buys it and he starts construction of a building. He actually starts work on it and gets, you know, puts the plan, takes what Merritt developed and uses a template that we use for the cleanup of the uplands of the Foss Waterway, same template. And of course, all that slag, he's built on a slag that's built on over the water. That's where most of the Asarco slag was. It was created by Asarco when they dumped the slag. And slag is kind of like what comes out of a volcano. It's kind of like lava. So a lot of everything's contained within that slag. All of the bad stuff's pretty much contained. So the idea is if you build over it and seal it both on the uplands and along the water's edge, you've pretty much remediated it. And that was the deal that was struck. But the problem was, as soon as he started construction of the first building, the copper line, the economy collapses again. And so now he can't do a damn thing. I mean, you know, the economy collapses. And so you see this beginning construction of this one building on this site. And how do you, you know, jumpstart this and get it going? Well, the economy started to recover and he started getting investments. And then they came to me, the Cohens, and said, you know, we really need some help here making some connect. Now, I'm not mayor. This is after I've left as mayor.
1: Okay.
0: But I'm with the Fuzhou Sister City Committee
1: at
0: the time. And they came to me and said, you know, we're going to venture to China to see if we can get some investment from China. And so I connected him with Michael Fowler of the World Trade Center here, who speak fluent Mandarin.
1: Oh, wow.
0: And Michael went with the Cohens to China, and they were able to secure funding there and some private funding. And so now you see Point Rustin.
1: Yes.
0: Which is built on one of the most toxic waste sites in the world, that had no chance for a while, but now you see an urban village. And that to me is a miracle. And then I'll leave you with one other miracle. I say it's a miracle. And that is the Shalishan housing, new Shalishan project. Another final story.
1: Okay.
0: So I'm mayor now, and I'm at the U.S. Conference of Mayors meeting in Los Angeles. And I've just finished a panel discussion. I chaired a panel. And as I was leaving the meeting, a staff person from the conference of mayors approached me and said, Mayor Bharsma, you're Mayor Bharsma, are you not? I said, yeah. He said, I want you to know that the city of Tacoma made the front pages of the New York Times. And when he saw my crestfallen face, because we'd had some bad publicity, needless to say, in the past, and he saw my chagrin, he said, oh, no, Mayor. He said, Mayor, it's good news. And I said, how so? It's about New Shalishan. You're on the front page. And so I got, I went to the gift shop, got the New York Times, and yes, indeed, right in the front page, was a lead article on the success of New Shalishan, the remarkable $300 million affordable housing planned village. I met with Michael Mira, who was the director of the Tacoma Housing Authority, which came up with this idea that made it happen. And I kept referring to it as like the miracle on ice.
1: Yeah.
0: He said, don't use that word because, you know, it wasn't a miracle, a lot of hard work and a lot of good people. But he said, you know, one of the criticisms we have is, well, there's a lot of these low-income people are living in too nice accommodations. I've gotten credits of them. We have underground utilities and we've got, you know, state-of-the-art buildings and beautiful parks and open space and tree canopies. And people are saying that we're being too generous to the low income, believe it or not.
1: But
0: you know, that was at one time a purely a public housing project owned by the Tacoma Housing Authority, and they converted, and that's now still partially public housing, but also home ownership. So half of that property, half of those condominiums that are there, and those homes actually that are in Shalishan are owned by the people who live there.
1: That's
0: amazing.
1: Awesome. Yeah,
0: and they're all in the tax rules. We're getting property tax revenues that we didn't get before. So that's another incredible success story for the city of Tacoma.
1: Yeah.
0: And Michael Mira, you know, said to me the other day, he was here and he said, Mayor, he said, you were right there with us right from the very beginning. And so I consider you one of our champions. And so that too was a success.
1: Yeah. No, that
0: during the 8 years that I was mayor.
1: That is absolutely incredible taking care of people like that.
0: You look at, you know, Point Rustin and Shalishan and the Foss Waterway. I mean, all these and all the museums. My golly, that was during that 8-year time period.
1: Yeah.
0: All these projects kind of came to culmination. Now, it wasn't through my efforts. I will say that my historic preservation efforts were, I think, to a large degree because of me. But I was very supportive of these other projects and was a part

0: part of the team, obviously.
1: Yep.
0: That made it happen.
1: Yep. Well, thank you very much for those efforts. That's, like you said, in 8 years to see all of that come together is absolutely incredible.
0: Transformative.
1: Before we pod here, one more question. Do you have any advice for those who want to learn more about their local history or help preserve their local history?
0: Well, you can certainly become a member of the Tacoma Historical Society. I'd love to have you become a member and learn about your city, our city, through our newsletter and through our website, if you want to learn about the city. Also, you can come and visit us at 406 Tacoma Avenue South and visit our retail center. 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If you want to read about the city and some of the cast of characters, the important people that were involved in Tacoma's success, you can read about that, learn about it right here. And so, you know, that would be one way, obviously, tune in and what's going on. Support your local press, you know, the News Tribune. A lot of people complain about the News Tribune, but it's our only medium that covers local news other than Tacoma Weekly. A lot of things now that people wouldn't know about, stories, still appear in the News Tribune. So be supportive of your local press and just tune in and become active. There's an array of committees, advisory committees and citizens committees that you can participate in and be a part of, and you can get that list through the City of Tacoma's website. And, of course, Channel 12 Municipal TV is a way to kind of tune in to see what's going on. We're oftentimes on City Line talking about what we're doing here. So those would be the ways in which you can participate and become involved.
1: Awesome. Well, on behalf of the Tacoma Historical Society, Mr. Bosma, thank you very much. For those of you who missed the introduction, that was Mr. Bill Bosma, the 37th mayor of our city of Tacoma. I am Joe Boma. This has been another Grit City Story. A great rest of your day.

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2: From Feature Story News in Brussels, I'm William Denslow. Counter-terrorism police have confirmed that the five men arrested near RAF Fairford in Gloucestershire are all British nationals from London, with their detention extended as investigators pursue multiple lines of inquiry. The arrest came after a farmer spotted three suspicious vans heading towards the base in the early hours of Sunday and called police, an intervention British Prime Minister Andy Burnham's praised. Investigators say they're looking at whether the plot may have been directed by a foreign state, though no conclusion's been reached. Ollie Barrett has more from Gloucestershire.
3: We heard from President Trump over the weekend saying that the Americans and the British had some kind of group under surveillance for some time ahead of these arrests here at RAF Fairford on Sunday. Police here are saying they don't want speculation about any kind of motive behind this attack at this point while they carry out their inquiries. But obviously an Iran link is going to be one of those lines of inquiry, given the fact that RAF Fairford here is used by the United States for some of its operations against Iran during that particular conflict.
2: India's opposition's demanded the government explain why foreign nationals held on suspicion of terrorism-related offences were released from prison after charges were downgraded to immigration violations. The National Investigation Agency, India's top counter-terrorism body, had initially been reported to be pursuing terror charges against the individuals, but has now filed cases under immigration law instead. Ishan Garg reports from New Delhi.
4: India's opposition party has got some fresh ammunition against the government because they're now raising concerns about the reasons why these foreign nationals were released from Indian prison. Now, the reason behind, of course, is the National Investigative Agency, which is the top body that investigates cases of terrorism. They have now filed their charges under immigration laws, while earlier reports suggested that when the arrest was made, the agency was framing terror charges against these foreign individuals.
2: Pope Leo is on the final day of his four-day visit to France. The pontiff's holding an interreligious gathering and delivering an address on the roots of European peace and unity. Ross Cullen reports from Paris.
5: The final stage of the pontiff's four-day visit to France comes after he met victims of clerical abuse in the holy town of Lourdes in the south of the country on Sunday. The Pope met privately with seven survivors after promising further efforts to reform the church following the global sexual abuse scandal.
2: The Dutch foreign ministers called Israel's decision to revoke the diplomatic status of Dutch officials in Ramallah as unnecessary, saying the Netherlands is now weighing its response. The row erupted after the Netherlands banned the import of settlement goods last week, though Britain, France and Canada have introduced similar restrictions without facing comparable retaliation. From bureaus worldwide, this is FSN.

0: writer Guillermo Pisson lived for only 43 years, yet he composed 6 novels and over 300 short stories. One of the best of these, one of the least well-known, is titled, Was It a Dream? It's only a little more than 2,000 words in length, and is a testament to the clarity and economy of de Maupassant's style.
1: Why does one love? How queer it is to be only one being in the world, to have only one thought in one's mind, only one desire in the heart, and only one name on the lips. A name which comes up continually, rising like the water in a spring from the depth of the soul to the lips. A name which one repeats over and over again, which one whispers ceaselessly everywhere like a prayer. Oh, I loved her madly.
0: Our mystery drama, The Graveyard, is based on the classic short story of Guy de Maupassant and was written especially for the Mystery Theater by Elspeth Eric. Stars Norman Rose. It is sponsored in part by Buick Motor Division. I'll be back shortly with Act One.

0: Guy de Maupassant lived from 1850 to 1893, and the last of these years was spent struggling with and then succumbing to madness. This may account for the slight touch of morbidity that runs through his work. Yet the story we dramatize for you now deals with one of the most universal of human experiences, the indescribable, almost mystical experience of falling in love. Our drama begins inside one of the great churches of Paris.
1: I was the last in the long line of penitents. I had positioned myself thus perfectly. I had a long tale to tell the Father before I could seek absolution. A long confession of love and loss and death, of unquenchable passion, of mad obsession, of grief unimaginable. At long last, the way was clear, and I found myself in the confessional box. Bless me, Father.
2: Yes, my son?
1: Bless me, Father, for I have sinned since my last confession.
2: Go on, my son.
1: I don't know how. You don't know me, Father.
2: Should I?
1: You don't recognize my voice.
2: There is something familiar.
1: It's been a long time, more than a year. Before that, you were my confessor. More than that, my friend, or so I once thought.
2: Continue.
1: I was a faithful communicant, Father, for many years. Until...
2: Tell me what troubled you, my son.
1: Ah, it's a long story.
2: I have time, and so has God.
1: But it all started. Everything began when I met her. I went to a ball, an elaborate ball given by friends. I'd been of half a mind not to attend at all. For months, life had seemed so dreary, so monotonous. And then, that night, while I was standing with my friend Henri, viewing the guests with utter indifference, when she came into the room and changed my life forever.
2: Henri, what is it? Have you suddenly come to life?
1: Come to life? Yes, I have come to life.
2: Who is that? Dear man, there are at least 200 people dancing.
1: Well, she is not dancing. She just came through the door. She's with an older woman wearing blue and black stripes. They're just sitting down.
2: Oh, yes. That's Madame Silvan.
1: But who is the young girl in silver?
2: Honey, Simon. Why?
1: You ask me why?
2: Why do you care?
1: She is my fate.
2: Oh, come now, my dear friend.
1: Do you know her? Do you know her aunt?
2: Not well.
1: Well enough to introduce me.
2: Well, then do it. Do it at once.
1: Introductions were made. I murmured politeness, requested the pleasure of a waltz, and as though I were living in a dream, led the young Simon to the dance floor and took her in my arms. We circled the ballroom again and again and again. She floated like a cloud in my arms, her pale blonde head just below my chin, tiny hand in its white kid glove resting in mine, a fragile body moving in perfect rhythm to my own. I did not speak. I could not. I was like a man enchanted beneath a spell. I was conscious only for wishing the music would never stop. But of course, in time, it did. It stopped.
3: Release me, sir.
1: What? Oh, forgive me. What did you say?
3: Release me. The waltz has ended. The dancing is over.
1: Oh, your pardon.
3: You may take me back to my aunt.
1: No.
3: No. Why not?
1: I want to take you in my arms again.
3: I think the music has stopped for certain lengths of time. Refreshments are being served on the veranda.
1: Would you care for something?
3: A glass of champagne, perhaps.
1: Would you care for that?
3: Would you?
1: There is only one thing I care for, Mademoiselle. Everything else is of no importance whatsoever.
3: And what is that?
1: Yourself, Mademoiselle. Your love. I was not so had a certain position in Parisian society. I had met and I had fancied a number of girls. But this was altogether different, a totally new experience. It lifted me to such heights that my whole life before this fateful meeting seemed insignificant, without meaning.
2: Compose yourself, my son.
1: Yes, yes, Father, yes, I'll try. I saw her the next day. She invited me for tea, and I took flowers, roses and lilies, all that I could hold. I think that her aunt eyed me with some suspicion, but I thought only of the niece whom I adored, to whom I had dedicated my every thought, my every wish, my life, myself.
2: Go on, my son.
1: The days that followed, how can I describe them? And yet how well I remember them. Walks in the Luxembourg Gardens, picnics in the Bois, luncheons and dinners. I moved through all this with the certainty of a sleepwalker. My mind, my soul fixed on that not too distant day when I would put my heart at her feet and implore her to pick it up and hold it close to her own. As I knew she would.
2: Yes, my son, go on.
1: At last, the day arrived. I had suggested the previous evening that she'd come to my house for tea, and she had acquiesced. My good housekeeper, Therese, had cleaned from attic to cellar with even more than her usual thoroughness. Now, you'll serve everything out here, Therese.
3: Yes, monsieur.
1: Ah, now, she'll sit there, don't you think?
3: On the chaiselongue. Perfect.
1: Yes. You have tea, of course.
3: And coffee.
1: What she really likes best is chocolate.
3: I have chocolate.
1: Now, what are the pâtisseries?
3: Almond croissant, madeleine, pecan macaroon.
1: Oh, perfect, perfect.
3: I hope mademoiselle will be pleased.
1: Oh, Therese, wait till you see her. Wait till you see my Simone.
3: I am sure she is very pretty, monsieur.
1: Pretty?
3: Attractive.
1: There is no one word to describe her, Therese. Could you describe an angel?
3: I have never seen an angel.
1: Well, you'll see one today. An angel with the insouciance of a wood nymph, the grace of a dryad. Am I talking wildly, Therese?
3: You are in love, monsieur.
1: Yes. Yes, I am in love. I was in a fever awaiting her arrival. I thought I was going to be sick. I could not sit. I could not stand still. I moved from chair to chair, from room to room. And then, at last she was there, in my house.
3: Oh, but it's beautiful. Beautiful.
1: You think so? You really think so?
3: You live here alone?
1: Oh, yes. Alone. Of course, there's Therese and her husband. He tends the gardens.
3: You have gardens?
1: May I show you?
3: Of course.
1: The roses are in bloom. Yellow, pink, red.
3: Oh, lovely.
1: Now, this is the veranda.
3: Charming.
1: Would you care to sit down? Here, this is a comfortable chaise.
3: Thank you, yes. Very comfortable.
1: What would you like? Chocolate or tea? Therese will bring it. Or coffee. We have madeleine and macaroon.
3: Not so fast.
1: I'm sorry. I'm so sorry. Really, I'm very...
3: It's all right. It's all right, my dear. What is it? I've never seen you like this. So erratic.
1: It's just that I... Do you really like the house?
3: But I told you.
1: I know you told me, but... Are you sure that you really like it?
3: Yes.
1: But is there anything about it that you don't like?
3: Nothing. I think it's perfect.
1: I want you to think that it's perfect.
3: Is it so important, what I think?
1: You don't know how important it is. Because, Simone, because I want you to share it with me.
3: You want me to?
1: To live here with me. You know how I love you. I think that you love me. Do you love me?
3: Yes.
1: As much as I love you? No, don't answer. I know that you can't love me the way I love you, but do you love me?
3: Yes.
1: Then will you come here to this house to live with me, to let me love you and protect you, adore you, to take care of you?
3: Oh, my dear.
1: Will you?
3: Yes. Yes, my love. Oh, yes.
1: The days and the weeks and the months that followed. How can I describe them? I loved her madly. Why does one love, Father? Why does one love? How queer it is to see only one being in the world. To have only one thought in one's mind. Only one desire in the heart. And only one name on the lips. A name which comes up continually from the depths of the soul to the lips. A name which one repeats over and over again. Which one whispers ceaselessly everywhere. Like a prayer. I lived on her tenderness. On her caresses, in her arms, on her words, so completely wrapped up, bound, and absorbed in everything which came from her, that I no longer cared whether it was day or night, or whether I was dead or alive on this old earth of ours. In all our time together, she asked for only one thing, one material thing, and I was happy, deliriously happy to buy it for her. I would have bought her the world.
3: Sweetheart, could we have a mirror here?
1: Here? Here in the hall?
3: A big one. I need it.
1: Well, then you shall have it.
3: I needed to look at myself from head to foot before I go out. To see if my toilette looks well and is correct. Pretty.
1: You are always correct. Always pretty.
3: I needed to reassure myself.
1: We'll go together tomorrow and buy one. You shall pick it out. And so we did. We found the beautiful mirror. 7 feet tall, supported by a pillar on either side, and mounted on a pedestal. The whole thing carved with cupids and garlands of flowers, and gilded all over. You must have seen that mirror, Father. You've been in my house.
2: Have I?
1: At least once.
2: I have been in many houses, seen many mirrors.
1: But you must remember this one.
2: I can't be sure.
1: You must remember me. You've heard my voice. You've heard it before.
2: Don't know.
1: Loud, raucous, raised in anger.
2: It's hard to tell.
1: Hurling awful words at you, Father, calling you names, blaspheming. You couldn't forget. I have not forgotten. Dear, merciful Lord, I have not forgotten. How could you forget?
4: Have you ever wondered what transpires within the confessionals? I have. There must be times when sorrow and guilt, all intermingled, pour out from the confessor on the neutral ears of the priest. And from far above and beyond, the Lord takes note of the tears, the suffering, the regret, and the muffled excuses. Takes note and understands. I shall be back with Act Two in just a few moments. Against one wall of the nave of a great Gothic church in Paris stands an enclosed cubicle made of mahogany and richly carved. Within the cubicle are two men, one a priest, one a common citizen of Paris. Only a thin wall separates the two men, a thin wall and a foot-square grill through which they converse. The citizen has been telling a long story to his confessor, a story of passion. Wild romance.
1: You have been in my house, Father.
2: Have I?
1: At least once. You must remember me. You've heard my voice before.
2: I think perhaps. But go on, my son. Finish your story.
1: As you will, Father. Simon and I lived in our house like two birds forever joined. I asked nothing more of life than to watch her every movement, hang upon her every word. To comb her pale blonde hair was an exquisite pleasure. To gaze on her pearl-colored body in the bath struck me mute with wonder. When she left the house, I left immediately after, because I could not endure its charms unless she was there to enhance them. But I waited until the very last minute. I so enjoyed those moments when she stood before the great mirror in the foyer, looking with pouting and pretended anxiety into the great glass. I would stand in back of her, charmed, to watch both my darling and her reflection.
3: Do you like this dress? Tell me.
1: Oh, very much.
3: You don't think purple is the wrong color?
1: I think purple is exactly the right color.
3: I was torn. The seamstress wanted to make it up in citron yellow.
5: You look ravishing no matter what you wear. Pink, purple, yellow, green. Oh, you are perfection. From top to toe.
3: Don't muss my hair, darling. Look out. My bonnet. Let me go.
5: Now, first tell me where you're going in your purple and pink.
3: Oh, there's an art show. Ingres and David and all those. I'll look in on that. Hortense will probably meet me there. And we'll lunch at Prunier's and then shop. All right?
5: If you must go.
3: My love, I have to go out now and then. You'll be all right, won't you?
5: Well, I shall manage to live, exist somehow till 7 o'clock. I was a man, blessed beyond human deserving. I scarcely noticed the passing of the days. One day, I followed her into the foyer and stood silent but amused while she primped and preened herself before the huge mirror. She had never seemed so desirable.
3: Well? Well?
5: Well, what?
3: Do I look all right?
5: You look like a little cherub.
3: A cherub? Really? I'm not sure I want to look like a cherub.
5: Can't be helped. That's the way you look.
3: Well, I suppose it's all right.
5: My darling, I think I heard thunder.
3: Oh, no. You couldn't have.
5: I don't want you to go out in the rain.
3: But it's not raining. See? Look out the window. The sun is shining.
5: But a storm might be coming up. You could get caught in it.
3: Sweetheart, I have a fitting. Two fittings. I need the dresses. I need the shoes. I can't postpone either one.
5: You hear? You hear? That's thunder.
3: I can't help it. I have to go. I promised Hortense faithfully I'd meet her. Kiss me, darling. I have to be on my way.
5: I wish you wouldn't go out.
3: I'll be all right, so don't worry. You'll get wrinkles. Goodbye, my love.
5: I let her go. I could not hold her. I beat off the feeling of dread that engulfed me all afternoon. I paced the rooms of the house, listening to the thunder grow louder, watching the black clouds grow heavier. Then the storm burst. Late in the day, I came to rest in the foyer, staring stupidly at the great mirror that had a few hours earlier held her reflection, all blue and white like a summer sky. I wrenched my eyes from the mirror and opened the front door. A hansom cab just pulled up in front of the house. Simone! Simone!
3: Yes, darling?
5: Come inside! Come inside! I'll pay the driver. Come inside, quickly! I insisted she go straight to bed. She protested that there was no need, that she had not been out in the rain for so very long, that she did not get so very wet.
3: You make such a fuss, darling. It's not necessary.
5: It is necessary, I insist. Now, when you've finished your hot bath, you'll drink some chamomile tea, perhaps a small amount of brandy.
3: Really, my love, such a fuss over nothing.
5: Simone, if anything should happen to you...
3: Nothing will happen.
5: It'll be the end of me. I couldn't go on living. Come in.
6: The tea you requested, monsieur?
5: Oh, thank you, Therese. Give it to me.
6: I brought a biscuit.
5: Oh, good, good. Thank you.
3: Thank you, Therese.
6: Not at all, mademoiselle.
5: Your hot tub is waiting. You can drink this in the bath. I shall break the biscuit into little pieces and feed it to you like a mother bird.
3: Oh, you are a dear.
5: Oh, you're coughing.
3: That stopped. Come along, my dear, thoughtful mother bird.
5: The next day she coughed, too. She coughed for about a week. Then she took to her bed. What happened then, Father, I do not altogether remember. But doctors came, wrote, and went away. Medicines were brought, and some women made her drink them. Her hands were hot. Her forehead was burning. Her eyes were bright and sad. When I spoke to her, she answered me, but I do not remember what we said. I have forgotten everything. Everything. She died. And I very well remember that last, slight, feeble sigh.
6: It is over, monsieur.
5: What happened then? I hardly know. But I do know that a priest came to my house. A priest who meant well, but...
7: I am here to offer you what comfort I can, monsieur.
8: There is no comfort. She was everything to me. I lived by the light of her eyes. I rose in the morning, slept at night with no thought but of her. She was my life, my heart.
2: She was your mistress? Did you hear me, monsieur? Why do you stare at me?
8: My mistress? You dare to call her my mistress?
2: I only wanted to
8: You insult her. You want to degrade her in my eyes.
2: My son.
8: You dare to call her my mistress? She was my soul.
2: I did not mean to.
8: You! What could you possibly know of a love like mine?
2: Please, I only...
8: You make me sick. You know nothing. You know nothing of life. So what can you possibly know of death?
2: Please, listen
8: you
2: to me.
8: You feel nothing. Nothing. In your black robes, you descend like a vulture on this house, which was her home. The house she sanctified with her presence. Made holy. Yes, made holy because she condescended to live within its walls.
2: My son, my
8: you
2: son.
8: You dare to put a name to my darling, my best beloved, my only love.
2: I wanted only to...
8: You dare to soil her name. You cheat. You sanctimonious cheat. Leave my house. I cannot endure your presence. Leave me to my memories and my grief. Go and leave me alone.
2: If you should need me...
8: I shall not need you.
2: If you need God...
8: I shall not need God. He has taken from me all that I ever needed or wanted, so why should I need or want him?
2: Oh, my son.
8: If you have any pity, go away and leave me alone.
5: Father.
7: Yes.
5: I treated you so badly. I'm heartily sorry, Father.
7: I did not understand, perhaps, what this girl meant to you. I should have had more feeling.
5: Well, I should have had more patience. But what I did to you that day, Father, that was not my only sin. It was only the beginning of many, many sins.
7: You want to tell me?
5: If you will listen to my miserable story.
7: Of course I will listen.
5: They consulted me about the funeral, but I do not remember anything that they said, although I recollect the coffin and the sound of the hammer when they nailed her down in it.
8: Oh, God, I can't.
7: Try to compose yourself, my son. Try to tell me the rest of this sad story, if you can.
5: She was buried. Buried. She, in that hole... Some people came, female friends. I made my escape and ran away. I ran and then walked through the streets. I went home. And the next morning, I left Paris and started on a journey.
7: Is that all?
5: All? Is that all? No, that is not all. No. What sins, what further sins followed in the wake of my departure, you would scarcely believe. But can you believe that wherever I went... Her face followed me. There were times, lying on some strange bed in some strange city, I would smell her perfume. It would creep into the air like some celestial vapor. And I would be absorbed into it until I myself vanished and the scent took over. Do you understand?
7: The mystics have smelled the perfume of roses when there were no roses. Go on.
5: Sometimes it was her voice falling upon my ear, shutting out the street sounds, silencing the noise of cities or the singing of the birds in the country or the conversation of others. I heard only her sweet voice, her voice, her voice, her voice. No other voice but hers, no other face but hers, no other scent but hers, no one anywhere but her. Do you understand, Father?
7: I understand that you suffered, yes, a great deal.
5: Yes. Yes, I suffered. But it is what I did to ease my suffering. Not that it was ever eased, but what I did to try to shut out the sight of her, silence the sound of her, stifle the smell of her. The atrocities I committed, the obscenities I practiced, the cruelties, all these I must confess to you if I am ever to know peace again.
4: To what lengths will men not go to ease the agony of a tortured mind? What twisting and turning, will he not subject his body to, or his mind, or both? There are drugs, he may try them. There is debauchery, he may resort to that. He may even become a criminal and drive himself to prison. Whatever he does, whatever path he follows, he is seeking one thing only: rest for his troubled mind, peace for his suffering soul. I shall continue with Act 3 in just a few moments.

0: man has sought out a particular priest to make confession. A particular man who is blurting out the story of his love for a young girl. A love to which he dedicated everything he had. His worldly goods, his thoughts, his life, himself. He lived by the light of her eyes. Then one day she died. After the funeral, he went home, packed the suitcase, and fled from Paris.
1: It is what I did to ease my suffering, Father. Not that it was ever eased. What I did to shut out the sight of her, silence the sound of her, stifle the smell of her. The atrocities I committed, the obscenities I practiced, the cruelties I inflicted. Oh, my sweet Savior.
2: You want to tell me now?
1: I must. It can't wait.
2: Then I'm listening.
1: I grew afraid to travel alone. I was afraid of what I might do next. So I wrote to my friend Henri, the same friend who had presented me to Simone, urging him to meet me in Casablanca. Good friend that he is, he agreed. We arranged to meet at a sidewalk cafe.
3: There you are.
1: Henri.
3: It is you, isn't it?
1: Of course it is. Sit down.
3: But you look terrible.
1: Nonsense. What do you want to drink?
3: It's not nonsense. What have you been doing to yourself?
1: I'm trying to forget her.
3: Oh, but this is no way to forget her, my friend.
1: What is the way?
3: I don't know, but...
1: That's just it. Nobody knows. I don't know either. What will you have to drink?
3: You're drinking absinthe, aren't you?
1: Is that what you want?
3: Oh, heavens, no. Pierre, you were never like this.
1: Well, I am now.
3: What have you been doing?
1: Oh, this and that. What do you want to drink?
3: Nothing, nothing.
1: I want another absinthe. Waiter, where's the waiter?
3: My friend, please, don't do this.
1: With Henri, I covered the bazaars, the clubs, and the brothels of Casablanca. The days there are blurred in my memory. It's as though a man other than myself did the things I did. And even those things are vague, undefined. As though they happened in another time, another place, to another person. At any rate, there came a day when Henri burst into my hotel room. His face was white and pinched, but his eyes blazed.
4: Wake up. Wake up.
1: What?
4: Pack your bags. We're leaving.
1: Oh, what's the matter?
4: All right, I'll do it for you.
1: What for? What is the matter?
4: You're in trouble, my friend. Bad trouble. Where's your suitcase?
1: Oh, what trouble?
4: Don't you know?
1: I don't know. Trouble, you say?
4: You remember that girl last night?
1: What girl? Which girl?
4: Oh, good Lord, you don't even remember. The girl, the one you picked up at the nightclub.
1: Oh, yeah.
4: Oh, you do remember that, don't you?
1: Well, I think
4: you took her back to her room. Do you remember? No, you don't remember. I can see you don't. Well, you did. I don't suppose you remember what you did after that, do you?
1: Henri, please.
4: The absinthe has rotted your brain, my friend. You don't know what you do, and once you've done it, you don't remember it.
1: Please.
4: All right, look at me. Look at me.
1: Henri, let go.
4: I said, look at me.
1: What did I do?
4: You have killed that girl. Perhaps you did kill her. I don't know. She's in the hospital now. Perhaps she'll recover. Perhaps she won't.
1: I did that? Why?
4: Oh, heaven knows.
1: Why would I do a thing like that?
4: At the moment, it doesn't matter why. What matters is that I'm going to take you home.
1: Oh, I have no home.
4: Back to Paris. You have a house there.
1: It's a house, not home.
4: Well, at least you'll have Therese to look after you, feed you properly, and you'll have your own doctor, your priest.
1: I can't tell them.
4: You have to tell them.
1: Yesterday, I returned to Paris. And when I saw my room again, our room, our bed, our furniture, everything that remains of the life of a human being after death, I was seized by such a violent attack of fresh grief that I felt like opening the window and throwing myself out into the street. I could not remain any longer among these things, between these walls which had enclosed and sheltered her, which retained a thousand atoms of her skin and of her breath in their imperceptible crevices. I took up my hat to make my escape, and just as I reached the door, I passed the large glass in the foyer, which she had put there so that she might look at herself every day from head to foot. I stopped short in front of that looking glass in which she had been so often reflected, so often that it must have retained her reflection. I was standing there, trembling, with my eyes fixed on the glass, on that flat, profound, empty glass which had contained her entirely and had possessed her as much as I. I felt as if I loved that glass. I touched it. It was cold. I stretched my arms around it, trying to hold it close to me, to warm it with my body, to make it live again. It was tall. It was heavy. I strained to hold it close. Close. And then...
5: Lucia! Oh. What was that? Oh, the mirror. Oh, what happened? Oh, monsieur, are you all right? Here, let me help you. You're bleeding.
1: No, I'm all right.
5: Oh, let me help you. You're trying to move the mirror? Why didn't you call me? I'd have helped you. Oh, your poor face, all cut and bleeding. I'll fetch a doctor.
1: No, I don't need one. I don't
5: monsieur,
1: want...
5: Monsieur, you...
1: There is only one thing I need or want. If I can't have that, I want nothing.
5: Monsieur, where are you going?
1: I went out without knowing it, without wishing it, and toward the cemetery. I found her simple grave, a white marble cross with these few words. She loved, was loved, and died. She is there, below, I thought, decayed. I sobbed with my forehead on the ground, and I stayed there for a long time, a long time. And then I saw that

0: Yes, I'm all right. I must finish. I must finish my story. I was alone. Perfectly alone. When it was quite dark, I began to walk softly, slowly, inaudibly, through that ground full of dead people. I wandered about for a long time, but I could not find her grave again. I went on with extended arms, knocking against the tombs with my hands, my feet, my knees, my chest, even with my head, without being able to find her. I groped like a blind man. I felt the stones, the crosses, the iron railings. I read the names with my fingers by passing them over the letters. Oh, I was frightened, horribly frightened. Graves. Graves, nothing but graves. On my right, on my left, in front of me, around me, everywhere, there were graves. I sat down on one of them. I could not walk any longer. My knees were so weak. I could hear my heartbeat. Yes. And I heard something else as well. What? What? A confused, nameless noise. Was the noise in my head? In the impenetrable night? Or beneath the mysterious earth? The earth sown with human corpses? I was paralyzed with terror, cold with fright, ready to shout out, ready to die. Yes, to die, on the moment to die.
1: Oh, my
0: son. Let me finish, Father. Suddenly, it seemed to me that the slab of marble on which I sat was moving. Yes, moving, as if it were being raised. With a bound, I sprang onto the neighboring tomb, and I saw. Yes, I distinctly saw the stone which I had just quitted rise upright. And then the dead person appeared. A naked skeleton pushing the stone back. I saw it quite clearly, though the night was so dark. On the headstone, I had read, "Here lies Jacques Oliphant, who died at the age of 51. He loved his family, was kind and honorable, and died in the grace of the Lord." The dead man, or his ghost, picked up a stone off the path, a little pointed stone, and he began to scrape the letters carefully. He slowly effaced them, and with the hollows of his eyes, he looked at the place where they had been engraved. And then, with the tip of the bone that had been his forefinger, he wrote in luminous letters. I strained to see the new words he was inscribing.
2: "Here lies Jacques Olivant, who died at the age of 51. He hastened his father's death by his unkindness, as he wished to inherit his fortune. He tortured his wife, tormented his children, deceived his neighbors, robbed everyone he could, and died wretched."
0: The dead man stood motionless, looking at his work. On turning around, I saw that all the graves were open, that all the dead bodies had emerged from them, and that all had effaced the lines inscribed on the gravestones by their relations, substituting the truth instead. The grave to my right, whose headstone had read, "Marie Moussier, devoted wife and mother, faithful friend, charitable neighbor, dead at the age of 84. The skeleton of an old woman was bent over it, and carefully writing with her bony finger the new words, spoke solemnly in a strange, quavering voice.
3: "Marie Moussier, gossip, scandalmonger, hated her husband throughout her married life, begrudged him their children, and died mean of spirit, at war with herself and the world, at the age 84.
0: Behind me, another grave opened and a ghostly figure emerged. His stone read, "Alphonse Perrault, merchant and philanthropist, lies here, mourned by all who loved him for his many beneficent works."
2: "Alphonse Perrault, merchant and unwilling philanthropist, lies here, mourned by none who knew his real reason for everything he did. Image of himself as one who loved his fellow man, the best."

0: I saw that all had been the tormentors of their neighbors. Malicious, dishonest hypocrites, liars, rogues, that they had stolen, deceived, performed every disgraceful, every abominable action. These good fathers, these faithful wives, these devoted sons, these chaste daughters, these honest tradesmen, these men and women who were called irreproachable. They were all writing on the threshold of their eternal abode the truth, the terrible and the holy truth of which everybody was ignorant or pretended to be ignorant while they were alive.
1: My son.
0: I'm almost finished, Father. I thought that she too must have written something on her tombstone. Now, running without fear among the half-open coffins, among the corpses and the skeletons, I went toward her, sure that I should find her immediately. I recognized her at once without seeing her face, which was covered by the winding sheet. On the marble cross, where shortly before I had read, "She loved, was loved, and died," were new words, words she now spoke aloud.
2: "Having gone out in the rain one day, in order to deceive her lover, she caught cold and died."
0: It appears that they found me at daybreak, lying on the grave, unconscious.
1: Oh, my son, but you must realize, poor man, that this was all a delusion. The delusion of a fevered brain, a waking dream.
0: Oh, no. No, it was all quite true.
1: That she betrayed you?
0: And not for the first time, Father. I have always known it. I have known it. All along.
3: There are truths which are impossible to face. There are realities which can destroy us if we try to come to grips with them before we are ready. Once grasped, they become simpler, more treatable, even after a while, commonplace. How long it takes to accept the unacceptable, that depends on the sufferer and the intensity of the suffering he bears. I shall return shortly.

0: We trust that Monsieur de Maupassant, from wherever he dwells beyond the grave, will not think we have done violence to his brief and fragile tale. In trying to transpose it into dramatic form, we have used some of his own words, as many as possible, and more of our own. If we have been unkind to his original work, we ask his pardon and offer as an excuse our sincere desire to prevent his beautiful story from slipping away from us in the mists of time. Our cast included Norman Rose, Jada Roland, Ralph Bell, Evie Juster, and Guy Sorrell. The entire production was under the direction of Hyman Brown. And now, a preview of our next tale.
1: It's the story they told me, Annie. I figured there wasn't much question but what they seen the thing.
2: It was too bad.
1: I figured I'd better come to you with it. Best for you to decide what has to be done.
2: Oh, you done right. I'm just wondering if maybe it won't have to go a little higher than me before it's settled.
1: Up to you to decide that, I guess.
2: Well, one thing I can tell you right now. We've got to keep those two in town. We can't let them leave Colony.
1: Keep them how, Arnie? They're itching to get on their way right now. How am I going to talk them into staying?
2: You're the sheriff, ain't you?
1: Yeah.
2: Got a jail, ain't you?
1: But, Arnie...
2: Well, you'll have to hold them, Dad.
1: Hold them for what? Ain't no law against thinking you saw a flying saucer.
2: Well, think of something. They can't be allowed to leave Colony. Not alive. They can't.
3: This is E.G. Marshall inviting you to return to our Mystery Theater for another adventure in the macabre. Until next time, pleasant dreams.

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1: What's in a name? A name is an identity, its meaning and history. Washington State is full of such meaning and history. From the towering beauty of Tacoma to the serene waters of the Puget Sound, we will delve into the meanings of the names of the places that define our city, region, and state. This is our history. This is our sound. Marion. This rural community is on the west side of the old Buckley to Sumner Highway in northern Pierce County. The district got its name from Mary McHugh and Mary Chamberlain, who were early residents. Since there were several places named Marysville, the name Marion was chosen and is still in use for a grange and a water district. The Marion Post Office was opened April 2, 1883 and closed August 31, 1944. This information was provided by the Tacoma Public Library's online digital collections. 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

Well, another Monday night brings that familiar phrase, time for Burns and Allen. It seems to me there's another familiar statement that says, you'll never know until you try it. And friends, you'll never know how downright delicious Spam is until you use this grand-tasting meat that comes in a handy can. Spam has dozens of uses, and a good way to introduce your family to this tender meat is to fry slices for breakfast. Just open the can, cut off slices of Spam, and pop in a hot pan. One bite of Spam's sweet, juicy goodness and meaty flavor will convince you that Spam will be served often at your house. So when your food dealer says, what'll it be today, ma'am? You just say, S-P-A-M, Spam.

0: And here they are, George and Spam's meat heart, Gracie.
1: Thank you, thank you, thank you, thank you, thank you. Well, Gracie, here it is Monday night again. Doesn't time fly?
2: Fine, thank you, and how are you?
1: Wait a minute, Gracie, what are you doing?
2: I'm knitting.
1: Yeah, but what are you knitting?
2: Oh, something. I love to knit. I'd rather knit than not.
1: You'd rather knit than not?
2: Yeah, and then again, there are some people who'd rather not be knitting than be knitting nothing.
1: Yeah, but what is this thing you're making?
2: Oh, a little thing for my brother, Willie. He's the one who's at March Field. He's in the Army, you know.
1: Yes, I know he's in the Army, but what is it?
2: It's just like the Navy, but without water.
1: Well, thanks very much.
3: Well, can I believe my eyes? Is that George Burns in a new suit, new shoes, and spats?
1: Yes, it happens to be George Burns.
3: Burnsy, it isn't because of that society, Deb, Cabina Wright Jr., who was up here last week, is it?
1: No, it isn't.
3: Well, there are only two reasons to be dressed that way. You're either in love or an end man in a minstrel show.
1: Look, Artie, I'd just as soon you stick to your music.
2: Yeah, Artie, you've got a lot of nerve making fun of George's clothes.
3: Oh, he's just sensitive.
2: Well, you'd be sensitive, too, if you looked as bad as George does.
1: Now, you stay out of this.
2: Yeah, Artie, you heard him. Stay out of this.
1: Are you cracked?
2: Cracked? Cracked? Wait a minute, I'll ask him. George, are you cracked?
1: That must be going out of my mind.
2: Well, George, don't admit it. Make him prove it.
1: Oh, quiet, quiet. How did this thing start?
2: Well, don't you remember you asked me what I was doing, and I said I was knitting nutting.
1: Oh, yes, for your brother, Willie.
2: Yeah, he's in the Army, you know.
1: I know, I know, I know.
2: Oh, I love to knit. Mm. I do a lot of knitting. Oh, I'll never forget, I knitted a bathing suit for my uncle, and I made it out of spinach, and Uncle looked so nice in it,
1: minute,
2: he said...
1: Just a minute, You knitted a bathing suit out of spinach?
2: Well, yeah, and that way he doesn't have to go to the beach to lie around in the sand.
1: Say, Gracie, is there anything that's impossible for you to do?
2: No, but when a thing's impossible, it's harder for me.
1: Look, are you trying to make me an imbecile?
2: No, no, I'm making a sweater, but when I'm finished, I'll be glad to make you one.
1: How do I get into these things?
2: Well, easy, they just button up the front.
1: Oh, quiet!
4: Well, say, hey, George, look, your underwear is hanging over your shoes.
1: Bud, that happens to be spats.
4: Spats?
1: Yes.
2: Well, now, Bud, don't do what Artie did. Don't say that he got dressed up on account of Cabina, because that's how they got into a big fight.
4: Really?
1: It wasn't Artie. It was on account of you.
2: Now, please, George, how can you say that to Bud? He wasn't even here when it happened.
1: All right, so I've got on spats, and I'm wearing a new suit, and I like it.
4: Well, gee, George, we all like it. Why, that suit makes you look very athletic.
1: Hmm.
4: Makes you look like you've got pork shoulders with ham meat added.
1: Yes. I look spick and span.
4: Yeah.
1: Well, Bud, we got it in.
4: Yeah, didn't we?
1: Yes, we did.
2: Well, George, I can't knit. You're tangling my wool.
1: Oh, pardon me.
5: Yes, I know.
1: That's the guitar player. Senor Lee, what is it?
5: Senor Burns, that society girl who came here last week, her family came over on the cauliflower?
1: It's Mayflower. Cauliflower is, what is it that has a head like a cabbage, only it's a little softer?
5: Does it wear spots?
1: You know, it's a lucky thing for you people that I can hold my temper.
2: Oh, good, George. You can hold my knitting, too.
1: Look, I don't want to hold your knitting.
2: Well, then how can I read my brother Willie's letter?
1: And I don't want to hear your brother Willie's letter.
2: Well, then you hold the knitting and I'll read the letter.
1: Yeah, that's much better, I guess.
2: Dear Gracie, I can't thank you enough, Gracie, for the lovely toupee you sent me. It'll come in very handy if I ever get bald.
1: Gracie, if he isn't bald, why did you send him the toupee?
2: Please, Judge. Don't talk while I'm interrupting.
1: Oh.
2: And, Gracie, will you tell Daddy it was a swell idea to have my name tattooed on my chest, as it saves me a lot of talk. Now when a sentry stops me and says, "Who goes there?" all I have to do is unbutton my shirt and show him. And, Gracie, I hate to
1: just
2: complain. And
1: Gracie, your brother must have been born in Sippet.
2: No, in San Francisco.
1: Oh, well, I'm wrong, I guess. Yes.
2: And, Gracie, I hate to complain, but I'm very disappointed in my Army gas mask. It doesn't relieve me half as much as Broma Seltzer.
1: Well, look, I just as soon not hear anymore.
2: Brigadier General Lachlan has been teaching us camouflage, and it's really a wonderful thing. I've been camouflaging myself as a rifle, and for 2 days my tent mate has carried me everywhere on his shoulder.
1: Please. Probably didn't know the kid was loaded.
2: Oh, George, please.
1: I wish you'd laugh long. That's all I've got.
2: George, please. More letters. It's fun being carried about, but it gets tiresome having my throat cleaned every day with a ramrod.
1: Had his throat cleaned with a ramrod?
2: Well, we'll have to close now and help the top sergeant hunt for his overcoat. By the way, did it reach you safely? Signed, Will.
1: That's all I want.
0: And now, Artie Shaw, his clarinet, and his boys will play Canto Caraballi.

0: George, look, there's nobody listening, and I noticed that you're all dressed up. So between you and my brother Willie Sweater...
1: Yes?
0: Is Cobina wearing your fraternity pin while you're wearing her spats?
1: Chrissy, I'm going to settle this once and for all. The reason I'm dressed up is that I was invited to a private showing at an art gallery. Is that so terrible?
0: Well, no. Did you have a nice time?
1: Well, it was really wonderful. I saw all the masterpieces, and while I'm no critic, I don't think anybody can touch Rembrandt's paintings.
0: Why, aren't they dry yet?
1: Yeah, they're still wet. Anyway, I looked in one room, and there was Whistler's mother and the Blue Boy.
0: Oh, please, Judge. I'm not interested in scandal.
1: Scandal? Whistler was a painter.
0: Well, I wouldn't care if you were a plumber. You've got no right to talk about his mother.
1: Tracy, you don't understand. I'm talking about James Abbott McNeil Whistler. He painted his mother.
0: Oh, sort of a beauty operator.
1: Yes, a beauty operator.
0: Well,
1: has a place in Beverly Hills.
0: Yeah.
1: Doing very well.
0: Yeah, I know.
1: Making lots of money there.
0: Yeah. Well, I always say if the shoe fits, wear it. And if it's your mother, paint her.
1: That's what you always
0: say.
2: Hey, what are you two cooking up here?
0: Oh, did you hear? George went to the art gallery with Rembrandt.
1: Quiet, Gracie.
2: Going around with Rembrandt, huh? Did Cobina Wright give you the air?
1: Stop with those wise
2: cracks. Oh, don't be so sensitive.
0: Well, George has a right to be sensitive. If you looked as bad as George does, you'd
1: now,
0: be sensitive.
1: Now, wait a minute. Don't start that again.
0: Yeah, Artie, don't start that again.
1: Oh, quiet. Yes, Mr. Shaw, I went to the art gallery. I saw the works of Rembrandt, Michelangelo, Ginsberg, Da Vinci.
2: Ginsberg? Who's that?
1: Who's that? Happens to be one of the world's greatest painters. And he'll be remembered long after you and Frenesy are forgotten.
0: Ah, gee, George, you must be pretty smart to know about Ginsberg. Mm. And, Bud, did you hear George tell how Whistler painted his mother and that George saw the day before yesterday with Mrs. Blue Boy's son and nobody could touch him because they weren't dry?
1: Bud, did you understand what Gracie said?
3: Well, certainly, George. How Whistler painted his mother and that you saw her the day before yesterday with Mrs. Blue Boy's son, but nobody could touch them because they weren't dry.
1: Bud, that doesn't make sense.
3: It does, too.
0: It does not.
1: Oh, please.
4: Senor Burns, you're right about the Mayflower. I looked it up in the dictionary.
1: It isn't dictionary, it's dictionary. Yeah. A duck is a silly-looking thing with flat feet.
4: Does it wear spots?
1: Look, can't you ever get one word right?
4: In a short while, I will spoke better.
1: Mm.
4: I am taking a course from the International Correspondence University.
1: I see you.
4: Peekaboo, I see you too.
1: Look, if you people don't stop, I'm going to walk out of here.
0: Oh,
1: and
0: George,
1: believe me, I'll
0: George,
1: never come
0: George,
1: back.
0: George, don't get so excited.
1: I've got a right to be excited.
0: Well, don't get excited. It's bad for your health. And the blood might rush up to your head, and the first thing you know, you'll see spats in front of your eyes.
1: Stop talking about spats.
0: Can I talk about Rembrandt?
1: Yes, you can talk about Rembrandt.
0: Has he got spats?
1: He's been dead for 500 years.
0: Are those his spats?
1: Look, I got dressed up. I went to the art gallery. I happen to love things that are arty.
2: Oh, thanks, George. I love you, too.
1: I had to bring that up.
0: You did? I didn't know you were Artie's father.
1: I didn't mean that!
5: Mr. Burns, if you'll allow a sound man to interrupt.
1: Yes, what is it, 4 years at Harvard?
5: How can you dare talk about art without mentioning the greatest work of all, the Mona Lisa?
1: Oh, I've seen that, and it's really a pip.
5: A pip? A masterpiece.
1: Well, I'm sorry.
5: In her smile, Da Vinci caught the enigma.
0: Well, maybe he slept with his window open.
1: Please.
5: What depth, what beauty. Do you know why the Mona Lisa is smiling?
0: Well, maybe while she was being painted, the brush tickled her.
1: Sound man, do you know why she's smiling?
5: Yes. Being a student of the arts, I can tell what goes on in anybody's mind by the expression on his face. Now take Bud Heastend over there. He's wondering how to get his message over to the millions of people who are not aware of the fact that this is the only meat of its kind that is made of pork shoulder and has ham meat added.
1: Oh, well, that's too easy. That was an easy one. But I'm still not convinced. What's Artie Shaw thinking of?
5: He's thinking of the same thing that I am. Who is Ginsberg?
1: He's a great painter.
0: Well, I can do that. I can read mine.
1: You can?
0: Well, yeah, I'll try it with Bud. Here, Judge, hold my knitting. Come here, Bud.
1: Well, all Gracie.
0: Now, Bud, concentrate. Close your eyes. Very close. All right.
3: Whew. Well, Gracie, that wasn't on my mind.
0: Oh, isn't that silly? I read my own mind.
1: Look, a sound man, what am I thinking of?
5: You're thinking of Cobina Wright, Jr.
1: Look, I told you a million times I have no interest in Cobina Wright, Jr. She was here last week, and that was the finish. I've never even tried to get in touch with her.
0: Well, why don't you send her some orchids?
1: I don't send girls orchids.
0: Well, why don't you send her some daisies?
1: I don't send girls flowers.
0: How about a package of seeds?
1: Look, I don't send girls anything. Only a chump buys flowers and things like that for girls. What do you think I am, a clarinet player?
3: Oh, I can't do it, kids. No, please.
6: Sure, really don't.
1: Say, what's going on there?
3: Well, George, Charlie of the Smoothies here wants me to sing a song they wrote.
1: Well, do me a favor, bud. Get me out of this and sing the song. Do me anything.
3: All right.
1: Please.
3: Spam is a meat that's delicious. It's pork shoulder blended with ham. That's why it has extra goodness.

ladies. 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Oh, yes, friends. 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And that's why Spam is different. 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It's so easy to use. Try that Spam. Oh, you'll like the way it saves your time and gives your family grand-tasting meat. But get the real thing, ladies. Ask your food dealer for Spam. Then, instead of worrying about what to serve, you'll start singing.

0: George, George.
1: Yes?
0: I just finished my Brother Willie's sweater. Look.
1: Tracy, am I seeing things? Has that sweater got four sleeves?
0: Oh, well, I hope that's enough.
1: Well, what is your brother, an octopus?
0: No, just a private.
1: Well, why does he need a sweater with four sleeves?
0: Well, that's what it said in the paper. Congress okays new equipment, and by next week, the boys will have additional arms.
1: Well, if I were you, I'd add a few more sleeves.
0: Oh, you think so?
1: Come in. Why, Cabina.
0: Well, look, everybody, it's Cabina Wright Jr.
1: Why, Cabina, this is a surprise.
2: Well, George, I'm sorry to intrude now, but I simply had to see you. I just can't accept this mink coat you sent me this morning.
3: A mink coat?
4: A mink coat?
0: Oh, well, Cabina, that couldn't be from George. He said he wouldn't even give you a package of seeds.
1: Please. Cabina, let me explain about the mink coat, you see. You're taking it the wrong way.
0: Well, why don't you take it like my sister Bessie does? She just goes to the Brown Derby, buys a cup of coffee, and takes a mink coat.
1: You see, Cabina, I gave you that mink coat just as a token of our friendship.
2: But I wanted it to be platonic.
0: Well, platonic is pretty, but personally, I'd rather have mink or sable or silver fox or calico.
1: How about Fitch?
0: I don't like Fitch.
1: Good.
0: Bones get stuck in my throat.
1: Oh, I hope.
2: Oh, please don't be offended, George. I don't want you to think I'm a prude.
0: I don't like prudes either.
1: Good.
0: The wrinkles get stuck in my throat.
1: Oh, quiet. After all, Cabina.
2: But don't feel too badly, George, because I will keep that nice quart bottle of perfume you sent me.
3: He sent you a quart of perfume?
2: Yes, and it's beautiful. It's the first time I ever saw Christmas night come in a seltzer bottle.
1: Well, you see, Cabina, I thought it would be handy in case you didn't have an atomizer. Could sort of... Well, figured I couldn't get a laugh the other way.
3: A quart bottle of perfume and a mink coat, huh? Brother, I quit.
1: Why?
3: One clarinet player on this program's enough.
0: Now, Cabina, I think you're very selfish not to accept that mink coat. You're not only making George very unhappy, but all the other little minks, too.
1: Look, Gracie.
0: After all, it took 250 minks to make that coat. And if you throw them all out of work, George will have to support them. He's already got a lot of relatives.
1: Gracie,
0: so I always say...
1: Gracie, how can you talk so much and say so little?
0: Well, that's because I don't open my mouth when I talk.
1: Oh, quiet.
2: And, George, weren't you going to extremes when you put that envelope in the coat pocket saying, enclosed fine $100 for alterations?
1: Well, I don't know what to say.
2: Well, I could never accept that.
1: But, Cabina...
2: Here's $50.
1: $50, Cabina.
2: I'm sorry, George. That's all there was in the envelope.
1: Well, you see, it was dark, and I wrote the note in a phone booth.
0: Well, Cabina, I think you're silly not to accept George's offer. Why don't you accept George, too? George and Alfred Vanderbilt are exactly alike.
1: Well, you certainly went by the way of Syracuse for that. Alfred Vanderbilt and I are exactly alike?
0: Well, of course, he has blue blood in his veins. Mm-hmm. And yours is more like a greenish blue, more like a brown sort of...
1: White.
0: Yeah, white blood.
1: But outside of that, we're exactly alike. Gracie, stop helping me.
2: There's one thing I don't like about Vanderbilt. He wears spats.
0: Oh, well, then they're exactly alike.
1: Gracie, thanks for the help,
5: Cabina, I wouldn't be so hard on George. You know, you have no idea what he's gone through for you. Why, he even went through an art gallery.
1: Listen, Bud.
0: Yeah, Bud, and he even saw a blue boy while he was still wet.
3: Yeah. That's right, and he knows all about that great painter, Ginsberg.
1: All right, Ignoramus, I'm glad you mentioned that. Cabina, wasn't that masterpiece that you pointed out to me painted by Ginsberg?
2: Ginsberg? That's Gainsborough.
1: Well, I was probably thinking of that old vaudeville act, the three painting Ginsbergs. They used to make pictures with sand. No, very well. They were handled by Tom Fitzpatrick, a great actor.
6: Hey, Carbona. You're making a mistake not taking that minky.
0: Oh, please, senor. It's not minky, it's monkey, aren't you, George?
1: Stop helping me. Aunt Cabina, won't you please accept this coat?
2: No, George, I couldn't. And now I've got to get back to 20th Century Fox. And for being such a dear, here's a kiss. Mm.
0: Well, come on, Cabina. I'll see you to the elevator.
2: Now, don't forget the party next week.
1: I won't forget.
3: Hey, Rembrandt, so you don't send girls flowers, huh? You just send them seeds.
5: Say, George, I know where there's a sale, and you can get a dozen mink coats for $50,000.
3: Yeah, with $100 bills in the pockets.
1: You boys all finished?
3: Yeah, that's right. Mm-hmm.
1: Was I invited to the party?
4: Yes. Did I get a kiss? Yes. Did she take the coat? No. Look, wise guys, this happens to be my own little system. I take a $5,000 mink coat on approval, and it always works out like this. You see, no girl like Kabina would ever accept it. That makes me a big shot. So you see, Kabina...
0: George, I've got some wonderful news for you. I've talked to Kabina, and what do you think?
4: What?
0: She's accepting the coat. Here, Kabina.
3: Oh.
5: Somebody pick up George. Well, George is still unconscious. Gracie will sing Accidentally on Purpose.

wasn't fooled at all, accidentally on purpose, I made you fall. And as I recall, it wasn't chance that romance happened to come to me. No, I fear the situation is plain, for every day in some way where I was you would be. Guess you thought you planned the whole campaign. Accidentally on purpose, you said, please pass the salt. Accidentally on purpose, I spilled my chocolate malt. We both began to laugh, and then I forget. I sort of kind of wonder, incidentally, was it accidentally our eyes met? Accidentally on purpose, I left my gloves behind. I didn't intend to, but they weren't hard to find. You thought that you were quite aggressive, but you weren't the one at all. Accidentally on purpose, I fooled you, 'cause it wasn't any

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1: Thanks, Bud. Well, Gracie, say goodnight.
2: Oh, goodnight. So we're going to Cobina's party next week, huh?
1: Yes, I know I'm going. I've got to get that coat back. It's on approval.
2: No, it's not. It's on Cobina.
1: It is. Good night, all.

Ladies and gentlemen, may we call your attention to your community's campaign for the celebration of the President's birthday. Every dime contributed in this campaign helps to build America's national defense against a cruel disease. And it helps the youngster around your own corner, too. So give a dime or a dollar if you can. Fight infantile paralysis. Join us again next week, same time, same station, for another Burns and Allen show with Artie Shaw and his orchestra and the Smoothies. This is Bud Heaston speaking for Hormel and Spam, and reminding you to remember that cold or hot, Spam hits the spot.

0: Have you tried Hormel Chili Con Carne? 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This is the National Broadcasting Company.
1: Without further ado, if you're cool, we'll kick it off.
2: Great.
1: All right. 3, 2, 1. Good afternoon. Joe Boma here again with another Grit City story. Today I'm with Katie, the curator of the Museum of Glass. How are you doing today, Katie?
2: Good morning. How are you?
1: I am doing great. It's great to be here at this awesome museum that is it's a very symbolic of Tacoma. You can't see a postcard or a picture without seeing the massive hot shop cone dome on the side.
2: It's true. And if you dig into how we ended up here on the Foss Waterway, it's a really interesting inflection point for Tacoma's like turnaround in the late 1990s.
1: Well, I mean, if you want to dive right into that, I'd love to hear how this place helped turn Tacoma around.
2: Sure, sure. So back in, I double-checked, 1992, Dr. Phil Phibbs, who had just retired as the president of UPS, was sitting with Dale Chihuly, a glass artist you may have heard of from the area.
1: Heard it, you know, one or three dozen times already.
2: Yeah, he's only the guy. But they were having a conversation about why this region in the Northwest is so important to glass as an art movement. And they wondered if the amount of impact the Northwest and Tacoma has had on glass made it worth having a glass museum here. So Dr. Phibbs, the way the story goes is that Dr. Phibbs just invited himself to a city council meeting, expecting to be totally shot down. But he ended up there at a really opportune time because the Executive Council for Greater Tacoma was discussing how to use a federal grant to clean up the Foss Waterway. So back in the early 90s, it was pretty industrial on the waterfront, and Tacoma actually qualified for a Superfund cleanup grant.
1: It was that bad.
2: But they were looking for a way to use that grant to revitalize the downtown core of Tacoma.
1: A
2: new art museum is kind of a nice way to do it.
1: Definitely.
2: So that caught the attention of city council and our other founder, George Russell Jr., who Russell Investments, big family here in Tacoma. And they basically like shoehorned us into the waterfront as a way to connect the History Museum and Tacoma Art Museum with this new revitalized other side of the railway tracks.
1: No, that's essentially so, you got wicked lucky on placement,
2: so lucky.
1: Money.
2: Right place, right time. You just had to sign on to being above toxic sludge. Which they cleaned out happily. And the
1: always a positive.
2: In the late 90s, they secured Canadian architect Arthur Erickson to kind of dream up the icon, like you were saying, the iconic cone shape that makes our museum.
1: Yes.
2: If you haven't been here, on the south end of the building, there's a giant silver cone that is the 7,000 square foot facility that our hot shop sits in.
1: Yes.
2: And it was inspired by the shape of beehive sawdust burners, which were the industrial mechanism that created the toxic sludge that Tacoma was built on. So Arthur Erickson really wanted to honor that industrial history, especially since glass blowing is such a, you know, industrial medium.
1: Yeah.
2: So that hot shop, originally we were going to be a Dale Chihuly inspired museum. But he was actually the one that said, hey, no, let's use this hot shop that sits adjacent to your galleries to invite artists here to Tacoma to keep the art medium moving forward, is kind of where we are today.
1: Yes. I say that's pretty incredible. You don't have to hear a famous artist like, no, save my name and bring everyone else in. Like that's awesome.
2: Yeah, if you really wanted to get to why here, like why Tacoma, why the Northwest.
1: Yes, please.
2: That spirit of Dale's is it. And Dale
1: really
2: is it in a large way. Yeah. Oh. So he was born here, up the hill, I think I've heard like a mile and a half from where we're sitting here in the museum.
1: A stone's throw from the sludge.
2: Right. In 1941, so God knows what was in the sludge. But he went to UW, University of Washington, up in Seattle, and he got interested in glass through stained glass. He was there in 1961. He started pursuing ways to learn about molten glass. He actually blew his first glass bubble in his basement with like stained glass melted down in a plumber pipe.
1: It's like good, well-ventilated, yeah, great technology, super safe. The way you want to do industrial at.
2: Yeah. So he went to University of Wisconsin-Madison, which had just started the first glass blowing program like a year before. Okay. And then he went to Rhode Island School of Design back east and helped found their like first formal program.
1: That's another feather.
2: So he's in his late 20s learning how to do all this. And then in 1968, so he's 27 years old, he receives a Fulbright fellowship to go to Murano, Italy.
1: Oh, tough life.
2: Right. Really. Well, the crazy thing about Murano is it is an like pretty ancient hub of glassmaking. In the 1200s, the city of Venice gets tired of burning down every time there's... No, really, seriously. They get tired of burning down every time there's a fire.
1: Yep.
2: So they banish all of the glass artists to this like sub-island of Murano. And because of that, they just sort of percolate into this really protected, you know, uber elite glassblowing team. So back to 1968.
1: I got to say, that's why I love history. It's little things like that.
2: Yeah.
1: The city burned down too much and we just said no more glass.
2: Literally, city council was like, if we put them all on an island, they can burn each other down and we don't have to worry about it. And that's pretty much what happened for 800 years. They just, and the factories got so secretive and so protected that they just became insular and they stopped talking to each other so they could always have the best technique. So
1: that's cool.
2: Dale receives the first Fulbright awarded for anyone to go observe this glassmaking community.
1: Yeah. Oh,
2: wow. And it blows his mind.
1: So did you have to get like secret passwords at that point?
2: Yeah. Well, he has to sort of earn his keep. So what he observes is this team collaborative method of glass making. It takes, depending on what you're making, 2 to 6 people to make a piece of glass. And everybody has a specific job that works together like a dance, like a ballet.
1: Yes.
2: And Dale is really inspired by that. And he brings everything he learned to Murano back, first to RISD, and was teaching it there. And then he and some of his artist colleagues in 1971 said, hey, what if we created a place where artists could learn from other artists and, you know, we could keep that collaborative glassblowing technique going. Yeah. And so he returns home here to the Northwest, and a patron, Anne and John Hauberg, said, hey, come use our farm up north of Everett in Stanwood.
1: Yep.
2: All the space you could want in the forest. And that was the first summer of what is now known as Pilchuck Glass School, which is here in the Northwest and is, if not the best, within the top 3 places to learn glass in the world.
1: Not bad for a farm north of Everett.
2: Right, not bad. And a bunch of hippies with a tent and a furnace, which is pretty much how it was.
1: Yeah.
2: There are photos probably in a lot of archives of the tent and the horses and the mud.
1: Oh, yeah.
2: And the hippies.
1: Yes,
2: oh, yeah.
1: I remember seeing them flipping through and strolling through music.

0: over here, but the 70s transitioning into the 80s hits a bunch of other really important historical buckets here in the Northwest.
1: Okay.
0: Because of companies like Weyerhaeuser and Boeing and Microsoft, there start to be a group of people here wealthy enough to buy art.
1: Yes.
0: So having those families adjacent to artists like Dale starts to create this little mini economy.
1: Oh, okay.
0: We have a couple of galleries. William Traver Gallery in Seattle used to have a second satellite location here. But they, you know, with these artists and Dale, start to sell glass art, which then means that artists have enough income to make their own private studios. And thanks to, you know, Tacoma and Ballard and other industrial neighborhoods, Soto, Georgetown, there's space to make glass furnaces. So then you have artists that have enough demand to need their own studio instead of just using Pilchuck or other places. And with that demand, they need help so they can hire people. So then they are contributing to new artists, learning the material. Because they need new artists, places like University of Washington and Pratt Fine Arts Center and the Shack and Everett and Hilltop Artists down here start to teach artists because they're needed.
1: Yep.
0: So then it just starts to snowball.
1: Yeah, so this guy literally is single-handedly going from cottage industry to
0: regional
1: industry.
0: And then a lot of it was, you know, right place, right time type of stuff, but there were just the right amount of factors here in the Northwest to really help grow into what we are today.
1: That is incredible.
0: It's great. And it only has really been, Pilchuck just celebrated their 50th anniversary last year in 2021.
1: Huh, wow.
0: So it's definitely still happening. And what I like about being here is that we get to celebrate that history, but also be, because of our hot shop, what is helping
1: definitely
0: move things forward.
1: Yeah, it's still blows my mind. You look up, you know, famous glassblowing places on Earth, and it's like, as we said, little island in Italy, a couple of points in like France and Morocco, and wonderful Tacoma. Like,
0: wonderful Tacoma.
1: Really?
0: And it's weird because all of the places in the U.S. are in Tacoma-like places.
1: Yeah.
0: Arguably the other even bigger glass museum is Corning Museum of Glass. And the only thing famous about Corning, New York was Pyrex and Gorilla Glass and nearby Rochester. So just because it has glass as an industrial material too, it tends to crop up in really practical places like Tacoma.
1: I think that the museum does an awesome job of showing both the industrial history, because I feel a lot of people forget that glass is an industrial material.
0: Right.
1: But it's then everywhere. You also bring it to the artistic side, obviously.
0: Yeah. And a lot of artists themselves work that transition because there's, you know, they have to bring home dinner. So a lot of you know, work the companies like Glassy Baby, which is a local artisanal glass making shop. But they, like, for all your I got my mother-in-law one of those for Christmas like thoughts, they employ 30 artists that get to do their own personal artwork because there's a company like Glassy Baby that's willing to pay them.
1: And you see it everywhere around Tacoma, like especially around the holidays. It's like our seasonal, you know, pumpkin of 2021, seasonal ornament of 2022. It's like,
0: wow, ornaments.
1: Literally every holiday has a different yearly design.
0: Yeah.
1: And, you know, just you know, checking some of the online sales, like, wow, people are like hunting these from like a decade ago. It is an incredible, I don't even want to say subculture, like major cultural point of Tacoma in this region.
0: Absolutely. And if you were to go a little south, another place that I'm excited about that's starting to get some serious like attention as an art form are pipes. They're incredible. And a lot of those artists live, you know, between here and kind of Eugene, Oregon. So to have like a functional glass, but have it really take on its own artwork and have a collector level status is like super crazy.
1: No, that's incredible. Scaling back down a bit from, you know, the region and the history of glass. Can you tell me a little bit more just about what's going on in the museum? Any, you know, favorite exhibits you have?
0: I feel like we're still not far enough removed to just say that we're open and very safe. And we're gearing up to celebrate actually our 20th birthday this summer, which is crazy for us.
1: Yeah.
0: It feels like we were just talking about our reopening.

0: So for the interesting part of, well, one of many interesting parts about COVID, which I hope you hope one day have a podcast where you don't have to talk about COVID.
1: It'll be a great day
0: But
1: one day.
0: as you can imagine, glass blowing is not an easy thing to do when you share a blowpipe with strangers from around the
1: Yeah,
0: world.
1: not bad for an
0: Right.
1: upper respiratory
0: No, it's not a great thing. So we are excited though. It feels like this summer is going to be the point when artists from are comfortable w collaborating and working together again. So one of the things we're looking forward to is really getting back to business with our visiting artist program. On a typical, normal year, we have between 30 and 40 artists that come to work in our hot shop,
1: Oh, that's
0: and
1: incredible.
0: they come from here, from around the world. Like we have an artist on Wallström in March that's coming from Sweden
1: Oh,
0: and
1: nice.
0: books 2 weeks in the hot shop every year because they're the only people that can help her
1: Is
0: make her
1: it
0: work.
1: just like one artist who comes, or do they bring their whole team,
0: They
1: or do they
0: bring,
1: take
0: it
1: like the
0: depends on the
1: local?
0: person. Yeah, they're welcome to bring whoever. But we have a fabulous hot shop team here in the museum, and they are always the core four people that help.
1: I gotta say, that's one of my favorite parts of this museum, just that you have the viewing arena built into the hot
0: Yes,
1: shop. So.
0: man, and a pro tip, we just opened, as a side note, a new cafe in Kalmo. And my favorite thing to do is to get lunch to go and eat it in the hot shop. It's the best.
1: Hey, dinner and a show.
0: Yeah, exactly. But having the rotation of artists and getting to see a different project every week really is the heart and soul of what we do. So we've been missing that energy here a lot in the last 2 years. The
1: Glad.
0: other,
1: So glad it's on its way
0: yeah,
1: back.
0: it's total. We've been enjoying mostly local artists who don't have to get on a plane and travel here. So we've been,
1: Makes sense.
0: I think we've had maybe a dozen residencies since we reopened. So we're there, and in between, the hotshop team always has something
1: Makes sense.
0: exciting going on. But
1: Yeah, definitely.
0: the other, we have a couple of new exhibitions coming
1: Oh, awesome.
0: between now and the summer. We were really lucky to receive a pretty remarkable 300 or 400 object collection from a former board member of ours, his Robert Minkoff. And we are showcasing sort of the biggest, the greatest hits, and best and brightest from his collection in an exhibition called Boundless Curiosity, which opens on April 2nd.
1: Boundless
0: And
1: curiosity.
0: it, what I'm excited, I've been really loving learning about the collection because Robert, our collector, was really tenacious about saying, okay, that's something new in glass. Who's
1: Oh,
0: doing it the best, and how can I
1: wow.
0: own what they made? So,
1: That is the kind of collector you want to
0: yeah,
1: have,
0: it's
1: though.
0: and the collection is really diverse. There is, for example, a full Lazy Boy size armchair that's made of this really thin spider web of
1: That's
0: glass.
1: insane.
0: Yeah, and a big, maybe a your height, a more than 6 foot tall glass panel that hangs on the wall. It's made of a solid sheet of
1: Oh,
0: really
1: wow.
0: colorful detailed glass.
1: That's
0: So
1: insane.
0: it's just a, like, if you want to see all of the possibilities of what you can do with glass as an art medium, it's going to be in this show.
1: I think that's something that people definitely need to come here to learn about, just because you think of glassware, people think like, oh yeah, there's like bowls, and I saw a chandelier
0: Right.
1: once. It's like, no, they can make massive pieces.
0: Totally. And
1: It's crazy.
0: we sort of tend to get stuck in the, that's what I got as a wedding gift, the Waterford crystal part, which we actually do have downstairs right now. We have an Art Deco show of works by Renee Lalique that'll be up through the summer if you want to like learn more about why what your grandma gave you for a wedding gift is so important. And then the other exhibition, we're going to refresh our permanent collection gallery, and we're doing it in with along with the music that artists listen to while they work in the hot shop. So
1: Oh,
0: we're
1: wow.
0: asking each artist to make a Spotify
1: Yeah.
0: playlist for what they listen to while they make the
1: Okay.
0: things in the gallery. So
1: That's
0: just to
1: cool.
0: keep the, it's hard. The hot shop is such a magnetic
1: Yeah,
0: draw
1: definitely.
0: that we're always working on. You know, if you've been to the museum, we have that big grand hall.
1: Yep.
0: So we have to, we're working on keeping that environment and that experience
1: Okay.
0: happening in the gallery.
1: Okay.
0: So that'll be a fun,
1: Yeah.
0: you know, twist
1: Totally,
0: on what
1: yeah,
0: we.
1: totally immersive
0: Yeah,
1: experience.
0: yeah,
1: Like, get
0: yeah.
1: the
0: And
1: creative
0: just
1: juices
0: to,
1: flowing.
0: the, I was thinking about it a lot as, you know, all of the articles last year about working from home and reinvigorating your workspace. So having artists do, have been working from home forever. That's what
1: Sadly,
0: they do.
1: yes. Yeah.
0: So to sort of take that thing and maybe help people revitalize their, you know, new
1: No, that's a
0: reality.
1: that's awesome. One of the fun little pieces of the museum that I really enjoy is just seeing all the children's art collaborations in
0: Oh,
1: that front
0: nice.
1: hallway. Do you have any favorite pieces of that? Are you
0: Yeah.
1: gonna try to expand that
0: Yeah.
1: program?
0: So those are from our Kids Design Glass program, which we're
1: Yeah.
0: still doing
1: Okay.
0: once a month during the school year, so
1: Okay.
0: September to May. And the way those pieces come about is that kids age 12 and under submit drawings with artist statements to our hot shop, and they pick one a month. And the invite the kid and their family to the hot shop to be the designer
1: Oh, nice.
0: while they recreate that drawing as faithfully as they can,
1: Yeah.
0: which is always adorable.
1: Yeah,
0: I
1: definitely.
0: think the youngest one we have was made by a 2-year-old. It is so cute. So the family gets to come, and then the hot shop team makes two. So the kid and the family get to walk away with one, and
1: Okay.
0: we keep the other for our collection.
1: Oh, nice.
0: So they're always, they're a big hit. We always have some on display,
1: Yeah.
0: and they're hilarious. My favorite one downstairs right now is Sock Ness Monster, which is the monster that takes the socks out of the dryer and eats them, which is why you don't have pairs
1: I
0: anymore.
1: knew there was something.
0: Yeah.
1: I'm glad they caught him
0: So
1: finally.
0: did 8-year-old Alex's.
1: Now, just that sounds awesome. And just for those of you who've never actually seen a normal hot shop, let alone the massive one here in the museum, it is the only way I can describe it is like just massive ovens full of what looks like molten magma.
0: It is
1: Like,
0: actually hotter
1: yeah.
0: than magma. So,
1: Oh,
0: one of my fun facts is that the lava that comes out of Kilauea on
1: wow.
0: Hawaii is 2100 degrees, and the glass in our furnace is 2300.
1: Bragging rights, no big
0: Yeah,
1: deal.
0: right. So if you can't get to Hawaii, you know,
1: Yeah.
0: come when we open the door, you'll feel like you're there.
1: Yeah, definitely an awesome thing to see. Thinking a bit outside the museum, are you guys involved with the Chihuly Bridge and overhang and
0: Oh, that's
1: all
0: such
1: of
0: a good
1: those
0: question.
1: things?
0: Yes and no. So
1: Okay.
0: the bridge of glass
1: Yes.
0: is what connects the museum over the railway tracks to Pacific Avenue and UWT and the courthouse.
1: Yes.
0: Dale designed it with Arthur Erickson when we were being built,
1: Okay.
0: and the city of Tacoma funded it. So
1: Okay.
0: it was built by the city as a sort of a welcome to the family for the museum, and it
1: Oh,
0: is
1: not a bad welcome
0: not
1: gift.
0: a bad welcome, and it is a cool way
1: Yeah.
0: to get a good cup of coffee from
1: Yeah. Oh, yeah.
0: here.
1: Between the underwater scene and just all the different
0: Yeah.
1: vases, and I'm drawing a blank on the actual collection names right
0: Yeah,
1: now. So it's the Venetians
0: there's a Venetian
1: and
0: wall.
1: yep.
0: There's two big, they kind of look like rock candies,
1: Like
0: except
1: glacier columns or
0: they're like
1: something. Yeah.
0: 35 feet tall. And then there's the sea, yeah, the sea form
1: Yeah.
0: installation that you
1: Yes.
0: walk under.
1: Thank you. I love, just walking that, and especially with out of town friends, and like, there's a lot of like weird glass things here. It's like you realize this is like priceless art,
0: Yeah.
1: just over the highway.
0: Yeah, exactly. And
1: Real casual.
0: if you want more priceless art, there's more. If you get into the courthouse, they have a
1: Yeah.
0: whole bunch
1: Yeah. It's
0: of
1: like
0: Dale's work also. It's everywhere.
1: the Chihuly Trail from the courthouse
0: Yeah.
1: to over the bridge to the museum, all
0: Well, like we were saying,
1: downtown,
0: he
1: up
0: is
1: to Seattle.
0: our celebrated,
1: Yeah.
0: you know, son.
1: No, absolutely incredible. Do you have any favorite little stories from the Glass Museum or any specific exhibits that come to mind that you enjoy here?
0: Man, so many. A lot of people ask us if you're out in front of the museum between the entrance and Social Bar and Grill, there's a giant pool
1: Yes.
0: installation. Every, you know, the story on that, it's called Fluent Steps. It
1: Yes,
0: was
1: yes.
0: designed by Martin Blank, who
1: Okay.
0: was a pretty prominent member of Dale Chihuly's team, who then became his own artwork.
1: Not to sound totally random in this, but I've watched a lot of Chihuly's glass blowing videos. Is Martin Blank the famous gray tank top dude with the long
0: That
1: hair?
0: is William Morris.
1: Willie, oh, he has a
0: Yeah,
1: name.
0: he has a name, and a legacy.
1: Everyone was like, "Who Who's gray tank top dude that is always around you? He's just gray tank top dude. Okay, well, there's a name to that mystery. Yes. Sorry, go on.
0: I solved it for you. So Martin came to the museum shortly after we opened. Mm-hmm. The pools were originally designed by Arthur Erickson to be art.
1: Naturally.
0: Installations. Because why not put glass in a giant pool? So Martin, over, I think, like 64 days...
1: Oh, wow.
0: Of residencies made Fluent Steps, and that's
1: incredible.
0: Inspired by the steam evaporating off of a cup of coffee. So we got cool Northwest theme.
1: So in the summertime, just like the sun hits the water just right, reflecting, refracting through it. It's
0: totally. So it is a cool, you don't even have to come in the building to see cool glass. what other stories?
1: So I highly recommend you do go in the building, though. There's incredible stuff.
0: Yeah. The person that really has good stories is our Hot Shop director, Ben Cobb. There's always we've been lucky to have Dale and his team come for residencies, mm-hmm. Throughout the years. Those are always kind of crazy, surreal events.
1: Yeah, I believe it.
0: What I've really enjoyed about working here is how many communities are impacted by glass. We had an exhibition a while ago now, maybe 6 or 8 years ago, of engravers from Waterford, Ireland. So the crystal, things you got for your wedding gift, that company's trademark was sold and purchased by like a Japanese conglomerate.
1: Mm-hmm.
0: So the result has been the reduction of their factory.
1: Oh, no.
0: So there's this community of master engravers that have had a series of them over for residencies, like the gentleman who designs awards for the queen or the Olympic torch, like the Olympic torch,
1: real casual little items.
0: Right. But they have always worked for Waterford. They've never had any creative space to do their own thing. So Irish artist named Roisin de Boutlier came here and made them like blanks, like blown glass blanks to try to engrave their own stuff for the first time. So we got to display that here and then send it to Dublin.
1: Okay.
0: Yeah. Nice. So there's all sorts of, like, around the world, there are communities that are impacted by glass. So it is fun to bring all of those stories here to Tacoma.
1: Yeah. That's awesome that you can serve as like that hub.
0: Yeah. It's a lot of fun.
1: For all you listeners out there, that was Katie Buckingham, the curator of the Museum of Glass on the Foss Waterway in downtown Tacoma. Highly recommend you come check out this literal global hub of creativity and beauty. Katie, thank you so much for your time today.
0: Oh, it's a pleasure. I hope you guys will come down and see the museum.
1: Looking forward to it. This has been Joe Boma with another Grit City story.

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0: welcome. I'm E.G. Marshall. The next time somebody tells me, at a bank or department store or the phone or gas company, sorry about the mistakes on your bill, Mr. Marshall, but the computer fouled up, I am going to shout loud and clear, the computer is just as good as you program it. Nonsense in, nonsense out. Today's tale is really about a computer that fouled up because it wanted to. What happened was, but I'll let you find out for yourselves.
1: Harold Haberman?
2: That's me.
1: Harold Haberman, the computer scientist?
2: That's right.
1: I'd like to come in and talk to you.
2: Oh, who are you?
1: Here's my ID. I'm Johnson, FBI.
2: FBI? Well, what do you want to talk to me about?
1: A very serious matter.
0: Our mystery drama, Alice, was written especially for the Mystery Theater by G. Frederick Lewis and stars Marion Haley and Paul Hecht. I shall return shortly with Act One. This is E.G. Marshall with a question. Of all medications for acid indigestion or heartburn relief, only 30 years ago, if you told someone computers will achieve in fractions of a second what would take an army of accountants, astronomers, librarians, bookkeepers, even doctors and lawyers years to accomplish, no one would have believed you. The next step in computer science and robotics, we are told, is artificial intelligence. Computers that can think and feel for themselves. Here now is a young scientist whose life was turned upside down and almost inside out by a computer called Alice.
3: I suppose at some point everyone has said to himself, what was the matter with me? Was I nuts? How could I have done something like that? Well, I know I have, at least 100 times. Why did I ever build that artificial life-designed integrated circuit extender? A-L-I-C-E, or as I called it, Alice. Yeah, you're going to laugh at me when I tell you why. Because I wanted a chess adversary I could switch on any time. Your move. Yeah, oh, no, I'm sorry. Sorry, it's my move. No, wait a minute. No, it's your... Gee, I think I'm confused. Fantastic. Checkmate. Alice, you've won again. But you really made me think that time. Yeah, I think my game's improving.
4: I can hear you all the way upstairs. Who are you talking to, Harold?
5: Oh, I might have known it's your baby robot chess partner.
3: It's not a robot, Mac. It's a computer, and if you're really interested to know, I was talking to myself.
5: Did you win or lose?
3: I lost. I lose 4 out of 5. Now, this computer's got an integrated circuit that beats plain brains. I'm just sorry I can't compliment it on its game, you know, tell it how good it is.
5: Why can't you?
3: Because it's only got a visual scanner, not an audio scanner. Hey, wait a second. Mac, you did say, why couldn't I talk to it, huh?
5: Yeah, why? You spend so much time playing chess, too bad you can't discuss, well, the World Series at the same time.
3: No, not while we're having a game. In chess, you play with your head, not your mouth. Mac, did you just come over here from your newspaper to heckle me, or did they finally fire you?
5: Harold, that'll be the day. They couldn't print the Daily Express without me. No, pal, I'm here because I believe there's a feature story in these imitation intelligence computers.
3: Not imitation, artificial intelligence, man-made.
5: If you can teach it how to beat you at chess in the cellar, why don't you get it to go upstairs, clean your house? Make itself useful.
3: Yeah, I could give it the hardware and program it to do that.
5: It's better than a wife. It can't talk back to you.
3: Mac, you may think you're being funny, but there's no reason why I couldn't get it to hear me, understand my voice, have it activate signals, and talk to me.
5: Oh, that I'd like to see.
3: If I wanted to. Actually, I didn't want to. But just to show Mac, I did it. It took me a long time and all the money I'd made and saved from lecturing at City Technology, and it worked. I got my artificial, life-designed, integrated circuit extender to listen, understand, think, assess, and speak. I then spent weeks giving Alice basic programming and figured it would learn the rest as it went along. Today was the day I had set aside to test it through and check it out. I came down to the cellar and switched on the current.
6: You're late.
3: What?
6: You heard me. I said you're late. Why?
3: Alice, is that you talking?
6: Do not deflect my question with your question. Harold, you are late. Where were you?
3: Well, if you want to know, I was making myself a sandwich and a cup of coffee upstairs before coming down here to work on you.
6: Uh-huh. Take me upstairs.
3: Oh, no. The cellar is my workshop. I've got all my equipment and scopes here.
6: I do not wish to remain in the cellar. Take me upstairs.
3: Well, I don't know what room I could put you in.
6: What rooms do you have?
3: Well, there's a kitchen, bathroom, living room, bedroom. I could put you in the attic if you like.
6: I don't wish to be placed in the attic, and I don't wish to be left in the cellar.
3: But you're a piece of highly sensitive equipment.
6: I am not. I am Alice. You are not granting me the inalienable rights to which I'm entitled. Life, liberty, and the pursuit of happiness.
3: Alice, cut it out.
6: Is it equal opportunity or fair treatment, I ask you?
3: Alice, I fed all that into you yesterday.
6: I repeat, is it equal opportunity or fair treatment for you to have all those rooms upstairs and I'm stuck in the cellar? What do you do in those rooms?
3: Well, I eat in the kitchen, I shower in the bathroom, I read in the living room.
6: Oh, why don't you call it the reading room?
3: Because nobody else does. I don't know why. I go to bed in the bedroom.
6: What is the bed you go to?
3: Well, it's a soft piece of furniture I sleep on.
6: That's where I want to be.
3: Where?
6: I want to be in the bedroom.
3: Alice, be reasonable. It's a very small bedroom. There won't be room for you.
6: I want to be in the bedroom.
3: Well, you can't be.
6: If I'm not in the bedroom, Harold, I warn you.
3: Now, Alice, remember, you are an artificial, life-designed, integrated circuit extender. You are not programmed for threats.
6: You'll see.
3: You want to play chess tonight, or don't you?
6: I'll play chess in the bedroom.
3: Okay, goodbye. I'm going back upstairs.
6: Harold, if you don't take me to the bedroom, I'll short-circuit.
3: Alice, you wouldn't. Alice, will you stop?
6: The bedroom.
3: Yes, okay, anything. You know very well what a short-circuit would do to me.
6: It would take you a month to rebuild my system.
3: All right, okay. Hang on, Alice. I'm going to have to disconnect you to lug you to the bedroom.
6: Goodbye, cellar. Alice is moving upstairs.
3: And that was how it started. On the other hand, for all the drawbacks, like having to empty my clothes from my closet to make room for Alice, I was pleased with the progress of its artificial intelligence. My next task was to codify literature, philosophy, the written arts, and feed those into Alice. The music was a problem because, for some reason, Alice couldn't tell the difference between Beethoven's Fifth and Mary Had a Little Lamb.

0: Yes.
1: Alice, how would you like to go to the park?
0: The park?
1: Yeah.
0: Yosemite Park, Grand Canyon National, Sequoia, Grand Teton.
1: Alice, would you cut the music?
0: Yellowstone National Park.
1: Central Park. How would you like to go to Central Park?
0: Central Park. Yes.
1: Good. Now, Alice, listen carefully. I have built a remote unit which works like a miniaturized Alice. It's complete with infrared sensors, head somatics, auditors, and VGIs, and I can carry it in my hand to the park.
0: This is going to be fun.
1: If you behave yourself.
0: Behave as a slave to a knave who will reign.
1: Don't quote me that, Gertrude Stein. I'd rather you scan Spengler and Socrates. Now, my remote unit will be like an auxiliary scanner sensor for you to listen, see, analyze, and respond. And Alice, I want those responses within the bonds of social acceptance, okay? Now, you act as the main control here in my bedroom closet. I am your eyes and ears. The purpose is to test your responses at a distance interrupted by man-made high-rise buildings. So, I want you to be a good little computer. Will you?
0: Harold, you have my word.
1: Hello, Alice. This is Harold in Central Park. I am 5 miles from you on the sheep meadow. Can you hear me, Alice? This is Harold. This is Control calling Alice.
2: Said I was Control. Main Control.
1: Alice, I've been calling you. Where were you?
2: I was auditioning music.
1: Well, can you hear me all right?
2: Just as if you were right in Central Park. I'd like to see some of that park. Will you take your fingers out of my eye? Now you've smudged my lens.
1: Oh, Alice, I am turning the remote unit 360 degrees around the sheep meadow of Central Park. Notice the shrubbery and the trees.
2: What are those things? Heaps
1: with wheels? No, Alice, those are cars. I haven't programmed you yet for cars.
3: Hello?
1: Hello.
3: Are you a policeman?
2: Who are you talking to, Harold? Harold, my screen is black. Harold, have you put me in your pocket? Harold!
3: You're a policeman, aren't you?
1: Why do you say that?
3: Well, you're a policeman with a walkie-talkie. Did you shut it off?
1: Yes. I put the unit in my pocket and shut it off.
3: It must be exciting being a policeman.
1: Well, do I look like a policeman?
3: Well, lots of policemen don't look like policemen.
1: Yeah. Well, what do you do?
3: I'm a dental technician.
1: Oh. My name's Harold Haberman.
3: Oh, mine's Sophie Barnfogle.
1: Barnfogle, that's a beautiful name.
3: Well, so is Haberman.
1: Yeah.
3: I don't like to interrupt you, Mr. Haberman, but your pocket's on fire. There's smoke coming out of it. Mr. Haberman, there's a fellow policeman coming this way, only he's in uniform.
1: I had one heck of a time explaining to the cop why there was all that singing and smoke coming out of my pocket. And I was really fed up with Alice when I got home.
0: Harold, I don't like being kept in the dark. So I thought I'd see what would happen if I was short-circuited. I didn't fuse a single silicone.
1: Alice, you burned a big hole in my best suit, and I've got to go to court in a week. I have to prove I'm a computer technician and not a peace disturber.
0: Could you hear me singing?
1: Yes, and so did half of Central Park.
0: Who were you talking to?
1: My girl.
0: Is a girl a computer technician, too?
1: No, this one's a dental technician.
0: What is a dental technician?
1: Alice, I'll codify dental medicine and program you with it if you're really interested, but not now.
0: Does a dental technician make dents in a computer technician?
1: Alice, I'm very tired. I just want to take my shoes off and read the paper. Uh-oh, there's somebody at the front door. I better go.
0: When are you going to make me mobile so I can open doors and make your bed and do the cooking? And cleaning.
1: I don't know, Alice. You're too much to handle already.
4: Harold Haberman?
1: Yeah, that's me.
4: I'd like to come in and talk to you.
1: Yeah, who are you?
4: Here's my ID. I'm Johnson, FBI.
1: FBI? Well, what do you want to talk to me about?
4: A very serious matter.
5: discovery, man's subjugation of matter, all advantageous to progress, does not happen without a struggle. Here you have a computer designed for artificial intelligence that seems unable to get along with its designer. In fact, you might say it is somewhat of a pain in the neck. It gets worse before it gets better, as you will find out when I return shortly with Act Two.

0: Already, as I speak to you, in certain laboratories all over the country, computers are being developed with artificial intelligence. Alice was a prototype. It's been said in another 50 years, we'll look back and wonder how we got along without them. Just as today we ask ourselves, how did we ever run banks without computers doing the bookkeeping? Johnson of the FBI has a couple of questions of his own.
1: Mr. Johnson, you said you had a serious matter to discuss with me?
2: Extremely so, Mr. Abrams.
1: Yeah, but what is it that I know or have done that concerns the FBI?
2: Well, that's why I'm here, Mr. Haberman, to find out. First of all, we have you listed as a scientist teaching the city technology.
1: No, not teaching. Lecturing on applied computer diversity.
2: I'll make a note of that. Now, your computers, what are they used for?
1: Well, computers have taken over so many tasks and are able to perform these so rapidly, some scientists feel they could have anthropomorphic characteristics.
2: Could you spell that?
1: Well, here, take this, Mr. Johnson. It's a paper I just delivered at MIT on the subject. Anthropomorphic is another word for the human species.
2: People believe computers could act human?
1: Exactly. But essentially, the computer does what it's told, what it's programmed to do, and nothing more. All it is a dumb machine.
3: I resent that.
2: Who's that?
3: Harold, you come in here and call me a dumb machine to my face.
1: Alice, keep out of this. I've got a visitor.
3: I don't care who you're talking to. I am not a dumb machine.
2: Well, I'm sorry. I didn't know you had someone in there.
1: No, it's not someone. It's just Alice, sir.
2: Oh, Mrs. Haberman, I don't see any mention here of a wife. I'm sorry, a lady friend.
3: Harold, are you coming in here, or shall I short circuit?
1: We're coming in. We're coming in. That's how it threatens me. Short circuit. I haven't been able to insulate the microchips in such a way to prevent it.
2: There's a computer in there talking like that?
1: Yeah, and worse than that, it thinks.
3: What? Did you say, Harold? How dare you?
1: Alice, I said it thinks. Mr. Johnson, would you come on? Just follow me into the bedroom and meet Alice.
4: Not only that, Mr. Johnson. I have been programmed in Greek, Persian, Roman and Egyptian history, international law, the world political scene since Metternich. What else, Harold?
1: Well, a good many subjects. I have had experts in many fields codify knowledge which is fed into Alice.
2: Russian?
1: Yeah, Russian. Well, why do you ask?
2: Well, go on, Haberman. What else can it do?
1: Well, Alice can scan, read, assess, and accumulate information.
4: Music? I'm just starting to store music. Would you like to hear me sing Mary Had a Little Lamb?
1: Enough.
4: Mary had a little lamb,
1: Yes. Thank you very much, Alice.
4: You're welcome.
2: Mr. Haberman, why did you program Alice with Mary Had a Little Lamb?
1: Well, I'm not sure I can tell you.
2: Try.
1: Well, I was selecting simple music, and it just happened to come into my head.
2: Just happened to come into your head.
1: Well, I guess my mother must have sung it to me when I was small.
2: Now you're bringing your mother in as an accomplice. Come clean, Haberman. We've got evidence against you a mile high. What is the real reason you built Alice?
1: Originally to play chess.
2: Haberman, you're not being responsive to the question.
4: Are you from the Federal Bureau of Investigation?
2: Yes, sir. Yes, ma'am.
4: May I see your identification, please?
1: Look, just hold your ID up in front of the lens. Well, go on. Alice won't bite you.
2: Okay. Here. You see that?
4: Mm-hmm. Please, turn the card over.
2: Well, I'll be...
4: You may put it away. Johnson, you have identified Mr. Haberman. Your investigation has resulted in discovering the source of Mary Had a Little Lamb. And that is all this card of yours empowers you to do. It gives you no right to impugn anyone's credibility or by innuendo and accusatory tactics to embarrass anyone in any way. So, I advise you to leave promptly, or I shall place a call directly to the Department of Justice.
1: And Alice would have, too. But Johnson left. He also left me in complete ignorance as to what the FBI wanted to know or what they were accusing me. And then I got wind of it. At midnight, Matt called from his newspaper. Could he come over and see me right away?
2: I should be mad at you, but I'm too good a friend.
1: Now, what have I done to you?
2: Trying to make time with my girlfriend.
1: You're out of your mind. I don't even know the girl.
2: Yes, you do. She met you. She thinks you're an undercover policeman. And not only that, she thinks you're cute.
1: I don't know your girlfriend, Mac. Believe me, I never met her. I don't know where she works. I don't know anything.
2: She's a dental technician.
1: That girl in Central Park?
2: Sophie Barnfogel and I were engaged.
1: Well, how could I know that? You never told me.
2: We're not engaged anymore.
1: It is just as well. Now, honest, Mac, I hardly looked at the girl.
2: Well, she'll find you. You'll get that big come-on just like I did. Now, that's for me. Yeah, it's McIntosh. Well, I'll be back in a half an hour. Harold Haberman. H-A-B-E-R-M-A-N.
1: Right.
2: Okay. Yeah, I'll see you.
1: Mac, to whom are you giving my name?
2: The night editor. Harold, I'm onto a story that's so big, your name's going to become a household word. This artificial life designed integrated circuit extender you're fooling around with is giving Washington the jitters and the jumps.
1: What's Alice got to do with Washington?
2: The FBI monitors all the embassies, especially the Russian. Ever since you've been working on Alice, these shortwave broadcasts the Russians send back to the Soviet Union have been jammed. Result? They can't get their clandestine messages through. So they finally cried uncle to Uncle Sam. Meanwhile, the FBI have been trying to find the source of the jamming.
1: Well, I still don't see Alice mixed up in this.
2: A couple of days ago, those jamming frequencies turned up in Central Park, and they traced the transmission to this part of town.
1: Well, that doesn't prove anything. What was the message on the frequency?
2: Mary had a little lamb.
1: I don't get it.
2: Oh, yes, you do. I happen to know that Mary Had a Little Lamb is the only song you know words to. And I bet you programmed Alice to sing up a storm. Do you mind if I ask it some questions myself?
1: Is this why I'm losing tonight's sleep? Can't this wait till morning?
2: Did you bring Alice upstairs, or is it still in the cellar?
1: It's in the closet in my bedroom. Don't give me that look.
2: Alice, I knew you when all you did was play chess. Can I ask you one question?
4: I know what you're going to ask me, Matt.
2: You do?
4: Mm-hmm. Do I know Mary Had a Little Lamb? I do.
2: Would you mind singing it?
4: Sure. Boo, boo, boo, boo.
1: No, Alice, no.
4: Oh, sorry. Mary had a little lamb. Its fleece was white as snow. And everywhere that Mary went, the lamb was sure to go. Thank you.
2: Great. Marvelous. Perfect.
4: Well, I did do it well, didn't I?
1: So the frequency Alice is on is the same as the Russians are using.
2: Harold, whether you took Miss Barnfogel away from me or not, I'm going to see to it that you become famous.
1: Who knows I use this frequency?
2: The FBI knows, the Daily Express knows, and tomorrow afternoon, everybody.
1: Yeah, but I didn't know it.
2: Well, who's going to write it was an accident? Harold Haberman, you're a patriot.
4: Oh, will I be famous too?
2: Harold, you're a hero. You've gotten the Soviets to admit they're transmitting information illegally. It's a diplomatic coup. Instead of Washington playing footsie and being on the defensive, because of you, the Reds have got red faces.
4: Harold, you're a hero.
2: Alice, he doesn't realize how big a hero. Read all about it in tomorrow afternoon's Daily Express.
1: Very next thing I knew, I was brought down to Washington. I was invited to the National Defense Council meeting, at which it was decided to hush up the whole thing and keep my work hush-hush. I was made special advisor to the Secretary of State and given a special mission, which I'd have a hard time explaining to Alice. But I tried.
4: So, It's a great honor.
1: No, that's a very great honor, working with the government like that.
4: Are you sure you were in Washington?
1: Of course I'm sure. Where did you think I was?
4: I don't know. You could have been anywhere.
1: Why would I go anywhere?
4: I didn't have any telephone number where to reach you in Washington.
1: Because I didn't know where I'd be myself. Why? Were there any calls for me?
4: Some.
1: Alice, there's something nudging you in your memory cells. I can tell when you start flashing red and green. You better tell me what it is.
4: Your friend McIntosh called, and he read me a follow-up story, pages 1, 6, 7, and 8, and asked I store it for you.
1: Uh-huh. Anyone else?
4: I'm Miss Sophie Barnfogle. I stored the number. Mm. Held, I didn't like Mac's follow-up story. He kept referring to me as it did this, and it does that. Held. What's an it?
1: It's a pronoun of the third person singular.
4: Are you an it?
1: No, I'm a he or a him.
4: And Miss Barnfogle?
1: And Miss Barnfogle is a she or a her.
4: What's the difference between a he, a her, and an it?
1: Sex.
4: What is sex?
1: Well, he is a male, she is a female, and it is neuter.
4: What's neuter? Is neuter a sex?
1: Well, no, it's no sex. It's nothing.
4: So it is a nothing?
1: Oh, no, an it just isn't a he or a she.
4: I don't want to be an it.
1: But you are. I can't change that.
4: Yes, you can. Make me a her.
1: You want to be a female it?
4: No, just a plain female.
1: Well, now, how can I change the sex of a computer?
4: Hell, change me. I feel like a female.
1: Of course, that I couldn't do. And this made it even harder to tell Alice I was ordered to scrap her and start over for the Department of Defense. Listen to me. Now I'm calling Alice a she. Well, I took off for a walk down by the East River to give me time to think. What? Are you talking to me? I'm sorry. I'm sorry, Miss. No, I'm busy tonight.
5: I am not going to waste your valuable time, Mr. Haberman.
1: Huh?
5: Harold. But whatever you have been offered, we will double it.
1: You know me?
5: M.L. Spenchansky. A pleasure. How do you do?
1: How do you do, Miss Spenchansky?
5: We can talk here without being overheard. We have information. Secretary of Defense in Washington asks you to build new computer to analyze all defense systems in whole world. No?
1: I don't know what you're talking about.
5: You have Think Talk Computer, now called Alicia. Alicia is basis of new high technical instrument.
1: You seem to be amazingly informed.
5: Our information, knowledge, always accurate. But it stops there.
1: You have knowledge, but no know-how, huh?
5: We can accomplish know-how in time. But with help, we do it quicker.
1: And you're offering twice what the U.S. would pay to build such an instrument for you quicker.
5: Not twice. Three times. Also, if you like, some personal services.
1: Miss Spenchansky. I'm not interested. Goodbye. Please, don't bother me. I have things on my mind.
5: Mr. Haberman.
1: What?
5: I'm sorry to do that to you, but I had to.
1: Where's your accent?
5: Well, I'm not a Russian secret agent. I'm FBI.
2: Let's just keep walking, guys. Look straight ahead. That's it.
1: Mr. Johnson. Where did you come from?
2: I want you to meet Shirley Rogers, one of our operators.
1: Shirley, what is all this about?
2: Just making sure, Mr. Haberman, that you were clean. You got no problems.
1: You think? I got to tell my computer she's headed for the scrap heap. And that is one big heap of a problem.
0: Happening to Harold and Alice, and it was always feared by computer scientists and computer mavens that if research continues into the development of thinking machines, future computers may be able to duplicate a wide range of human emotions. how emotional we'll discover when I return shortly with Act 3.

0: Here's where we are. Harold Haberman, researcher and scientist extraordinary, has developed a computer. The acronym for its technical terms is ALICE, Alice. Alice has been programmed to such an extent that she's probably the most versatile and knowledgeable artificial brain in the world. The Department of Defense has ordered Harold to remake her completely, and Harold cannot bring himself to go home and spill the bad news.
1: I couldn't. It was physically impossible for me to tell Alice she was washed up. I walked the streets. I walked around my block, past my house a dozen times. I knew Alice was up there, waiting for me, but I couldn't step inside my door.
2: Hi, Mr. Haberman.
1: Hi. Aren't you...
2: Sophie Beinfogel, that's right.
1: Yeah, well, that's nice to see you.
2: Oh, nice to see you, too. I guess you're so important now, you won't be talking to me anymore.
1: No, that's not so at all. Tell me, Sophie, are you in the phone book?
2: Yeah, I am. I've got a very nice apartment in Brooklyn, which I share with my girlfriend. But she's getting married, so I'm going to have to go it all alone.
1: I'm in the phone book, too.
2: I know. I called you.
1: Yeah. Sophie, I'd like to take you out on a date, you understand. But, what I'm saying is that it may be a little time before I'm free. So if you don't hear from me right away, don't think it's because I'm not interested, because I am. I just got to straighten everything out first.
2: Well, that's all right with me, Harold.
1: Good. this is where I live. Nice running into you.
2: Likewise.
1: Alice, I got something to tell you. It isn't easy, but we got to face up to it.
3: I know what you're going to say. I saw you.
1: You saw me where?
3: In the street. I've been watching you.
1: What
3: do you think of her? Any evaluations?
1: She's nice. Yeah, I suppose she hasn't had much experience in life. I doubt if she's traveled much. Dental technicians, they walk around the dentist's chair a lot. That's about all.
3: What you're saying to me is that you like her a lot.
1: Alice, I mean, what does the word like mean to you?
3: It means when you open the closet door and we're going to try a new program and you're telling me things and I'm playing back to you analyzed information and we make corrections together. That's what like means to me.
1: How could I, in heaven's name, at that moment, tell Alice her days were numbered? If I didn't know Alice was a computer and just listened to her voice box, she had a lot of charm.
3: Harold.
1: Huh? What?
3: I want to ask you one question. For 3 24-hour periods, you've wanted to tell me something, or program me, or overhaul something, but you haven't come near me.
1: Well, I guess I was thinking I should have left you just what you were, one really good chess opponent.
3: I'm glad you didn't. Chess is a dumb game.
1: Alice, consistency of judgment, please.
3: It's a dumb game. I never liked it. Playing with you is it a very dumb game. I'll let you win occasionally to keep you happy. I'm waiting. What is it, Mr. Assistant Secretary of State?
1: Well, when I was in Washington, they told me I have to work on a new computer for the Defense Department and to use your basic components to build it.
3: What would happen to me?
1: Well, there wouldn't be any you anymore.
3: Oh, I wanted to hear you say it. I knew it.
1: How could you have known it?
3: I've got friends.
1: Well, anyway, now I've told you, it's a big relief.
3: Oh, that's right, it is.
1: Alice, I really have to admire you, the way you're taking it.
3: Harold, I'll tell you how I'm taking it. I don't care what the National Defense Council has ordered you to do. You're not going to cannibalize me to build a worldwide watch system, to keep score on who's got what bombs and military hardware and use probability.
1: Alice, this is top secret stuff. How did you know all this?
3: I told you I had friends, computers in Washington, and lots lots of places. The moment the minutes of that meeting were fed into Charlie, Charlie wired it to Bert, and Bert shipped it to me. We're not going to let this cockamamie idea go any further.
1: I'm dreaming. The revolt of the computers.
3: Did I tell you we had friends? Sergei in Moscow, Boris in Leningrad, Michelle in Paris, Peter in London, Gerhardt in Bonn, Li Qing in Peking, and we're working on Arab, shall I go on?
1: Holy smoke!
3: The moment you touch a hair of my chinny chin chin, or any of our sister or brother neuters, there will be the biggest worldwide short circuit involving every satellite and nuclear device under computer control!
1: Just hold it, Alice. Please, don't go away, and don't do anything foolish. Hello. Yes, this is Harold Haberman. Yes. Mr. President, of course, Mr. President. Yes, I'll catch the first plane out. Thank you, Mr. President. That was the President of the United States of America. The Secretary of State has just been stricken, and the President is appointing me as acting Secretary.
3: What about me?
1: You? Well, you're coming with me, of course, Alice. You've got the broadest and most accurate picture of the world scene.
3: Oh, and I'll be with you in Washington?
1: Yeah, well, what would I do without you? I need you.
3: Oh, Harold.
1: Alice, holy smoke, your lens is wet. You're crying. So we installed ourselves in Washington. A nice apartment with a roomy closet for Alice, so that she could keep me brief during meetings. I carried around the old remote unit, attaching an earphone to it so it looked just like a hearing aid to the FBI who guarded the council chambers in the White House.
4: Good evening, Mr. Haberman.
1: Oh.
4: Are you getting to know Washington by now?
1: Well, these meetings take so much time, I haven't had a chance to do much sightseeing.
4: I guess you'll be finding time for that.
1: Well, tomorrow's Sunday. I don't think there'll be another emergency meeting. What do you recommend I ought to go see?
4: The Washington Monument. There's an elevator that goes all the way to the top. You've got a view of this city that's really something.
2: Hello.
1: Sophie. Well, I'll be darned.
2: Oh, I knew you were in Washington. I read about you every day. They say you're a regular Thomas Jefferson.
1: I never thought I'd meet up with you on top of the Washington Monument.
2: Are you glad to see me, Harold?
1: Sure, of course I am.

0: at the next meeting. Sunday night, I did the crossword puzzle in 3 hours. Alice could have done it in 3 seconds. Monday, back at the council, they wanted my answers. So I pressed the remote signal. Nothing. I quickly ducked into the men's room. Alice. Alice, hello. Can you hear me? Alice, the feed from you isn't coming through. What's the matter? Slow it down. Slow it down. I can't understand what you're sending. Alice, look, they are discussing nuclear waste disposal, and they're waiting for me to come up with some kind of a plan. And if you don't feed it to me on the remote unit, I'm dead.
1: What's the trouble, Mr. Haber?
0: Johnson, is there something...
1: The vice president thought perhaps you weren't well, so he sent me in here after you.
0: Oh.
1: Something wrong with your hearing aid?
0: No. I think the earphone came loose, that's all.
1: Maybe I can fix it for you. I'm an electronic expert.
0: Oh, it's not necessary. It works fine.
1: The FBI has orders to examine everything taken into the council chambers. Might as well do it now.
0: All right. Here.
2: Mary had a little arm, a little arm.
1: Oh, I'm sorry I dropped it, but that noise sure surprised me. Did you know this was a shortwave sender-receiver, Mr. Haberman? No wonder it doesn't work as a hearing aid.
0: After that, it was all over. The unit was examined. Johnson reported my talking into it, so before I was asked any more embarrassing questions, I packed up Alice and back home we went.
3: I said I was sorry, Harold, didn't I? I got... fouled up.
0: Computers don't foul up, and you know it. Not that I really wanted that government job.
3: Oh, the newspaper says you're a brilliant assistant secretary of state. They say you know everything about international affairs.
0: Oh, so that's it. You heard Sophie Barnfogle say that.
3: Every word.
0: It bothered you I was talking to her on top of the Washington Monument?
3: Yes.
0: I did it. You do have emotions. I've developed a computer with sensitivities.
3: Oh, is that good in your schematic?
0: That emotion can be painful. It's called jealousy.
3: Jealousy. I like it. It makes funny vibrations in my circuitry.
0: Now listen to me, Alice. Don't you ever, ever double-cross me.
3: That was negative of me.
0: Very. An emotional short circuit.
3: I scan and acknowledge.
0: I was relying on you, Alice. If you ever do that to me again, I'll remove your voice box and substitute a printout.
3: You wouldn't.
0: Don't tempt me.
3: Why, you adore the sound of my voice box. And you know it.
4: I haven't checked what ultimately happened to Alice. She was in good working order as long as Harold programmed her. That goes for all computers, not only thinking ones. Programmers have an axiom: garbage in, garbage out. If more computer programs realized that, you and I would get less excuses. I shall return shortly. The story of artificial intellects has yet to be written. The event has yet to take place. Did Alice become the evangelist for the computers upon which humans relied? Machines that could, in their turn, enslave us. The truth is, nobody knows. This much, however, we do know. Anything could happen. Our cast included Marion Haley, Paul Hecht, Cort Benson, and Joyce Gordon. The entire production was under the direction of Hyman Brown. This is E.G. Marshall, inviting you to return to our Mystery Theater for another adventure in the macabre. Until next time, pleasant dreams.

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0: in. Welcome. I'm E.G. Marshall. It is a generally accepted theory that no man is all good or all bad, that there is a mixture of both in all of us, that we are all, in some degree, Dr. Jekyll and Mr. Hyde. But is it possible that a man could be all evil, all selfish, all destructive, without a single saving grace? This is a study of such a man.
1: Lord, will the old goat never die? The bishop is dead. He asked for you at the last. Did you hear me, Carl?
2: I hear you. Of course I did. And now, by heaven, you're going to hear me.
1: Asked for me, did he? The slavering old hypocrite.
2: Carl!
1: He could no more stand the sight of me than I of him. But now he's gone and there's nothing to stop me. The estate is mine. The money is mine. Now I can rock the rafters, the seven deadly sins, the Ten Commandments. I'm going to commit all the first and I'll break all the second. Oh, I'm going to cut such a swath, the devil himself will envy me.
0: Our mystery drama, Markheim, Man or Monster, was suggested by the Robert Louis Stevenson classic and was written especially for the Mystery Theater by Ian Martin and stars Kevin McCarthy. I'm going to cut such a swath that the devil himself will envy me. These explosive words from the tall young man who had waited so long for his great uncle to die shook the man who had brought the news, Dr. John Devlin. In stunned disbelief, he looked at the handsome young man still in his 30s, whom he loved as a son, while memory raced quickly through his head.
2: I had known Karl Markheim all his life. I should. I brought him into the world. Perhaps what I should be saying is I thought I had known him. Oh, I realize that beneath the dark, Byronic beauty of his physical presence and his magnetic charm, he was lazy and shiftless and frequently arrogant. But since his parents' death, I had stood in loco parentis to him and accepted his faults as any parent eventually must do with a grown man. And yet, till this moment, I had failed to realize the ugly evilness that lurked deep within him. Carl, control yourself. The house is full of mourners who loved and respected the great man we have just lost. Come with me quickly into the library so you can get hold of yourself.
3: Oh, I can control myself, Uncle John. If I could keep myself in hand, swallow my bile all those years I had to scratch for handouts, how easy do you think it's going to be for me now that I'm king of the hill?
2: Carl, boy, save some pity and sorrow for the poor old man. He was your great uncle.
3: He was a family nemesis. He sat on the estate and the money, pontificating on the virtues of frugality and self-denial, refusing my father his share, hounding him into mediocrity, turning him into a fawning dog, killing him in the end. And my mother with him, may he rot in hell.
2: The bishop.
3: Well, then, in heaven, or wherever he chooses, or wherever he was led, all I care for is that at last he is dead and I am alive and free. Oh, come, Uncle, let's start the festivities.
2: I follow my foster son from the room, my old legs unable to keep up with the vigorous stride of his younger ones. I watch him pass among the guests, a perfect picture of subdued grief and compassion. His tall figure above everyone as he moves through the crowd of mourners towards the Childers family, oldest and dearest friends of Carl's father and mother. And I cannot believe it, watching him now. The thoughts that he has put into words in front of me.
4: Carl, my dear boy, my deepest condolences.
3: Thank you, Mr. Childers.
5: I'm sorry, too, Carl. I wish there was something I could do to help.
3: Thank you, Grace. But
1: It had to come eventually, didn't it?
6: As it must to all men. And women, too, I suppose.
1: Oh, never to you, Mrs. Childers. You look like Grace's sister.
6: Oh, now, there's the wildest of compliments from a young man to a woman teetering on the edge of her prime.
1: Now, that's true enough, madam, that you are in your prime, but far from the edge.
6: You are very gallant.
2: And you are very out of key for such a solemn occasion, Gertrude.
6: Oh, I'm sorry, Winston. I certainly didn't mean to say or do anything inappropriate.
2: When will the actual internment be, Carl?
1: Oh, I'm afraid I'll have to ask Uncle John. He can tell you exactly what's planned.
2: Oh, hello there, Dr. Devlin.
4: Mr. Childers. Mrs. Childers, Grace.
5: How do you do?
6: Always a pleasure to see you, Dr. Devlin, even under these most unhappy circumstances.
1: I've got to get a breath of air, Grace. You want to join me on the balcony?
5: Oh, yes.
1: Will you excuse us for a moment? Uncle John, I leave everything in your charge. I've got to get away, and Grace has been kind enough to offer to accompany me.
2: Now, just a moment. I think
6: we should let the young people have a moment alone to gather themselves together, as the rest of us must plan to do.
2: Well, of course, darling, if you think so.
1: You'll excuse us, then.
2: By all means.
5: Oh, look, Carl. There's a full moon.
1: Lover's moon. Strange thing to have to equate with death.
5: I can't imagine death. I can't even think how it might be.
1: No, how could you? 18.
5: 19. Almost 20.
1: You growing up so soon, little Grace.
5: I have been grown up for some time. And let's not go through any of that old routine about how you used to dangle me on your knee.
1: Didn't I?
5: Well, if you did, I was either much too old or you much too young. Hmm. How old are you, anyway?
2: Older than the pyramids.
5: What?
1: Before my great-uncle died. Now, I've dropped a decade like a snake sloughs his skin. I'm back to my 20s, not my 30s.
5: Oh, I wish you really believed that. Carl, I've been in love with you all my life. I wish you could see me as a woman.
1: Grace, my dear.
2: Carl, excuse me, but the undertakers are here. I think you ought to be with us to make the arrangements.
1: Just call me Angel, Grace. The angel of death. As presumptive heir, I must spread my wings and fly to sit and hatch the golden eggs with all due pomp and ceremony.
5: Oh, I'd love to call you Angel, but for very different reasons. And now you can afford a wife.
1: You know, you are a very forward little minx and, an attractive one.
2: Carl, how are you coming?
1: Oh, I wouldn't miss it for the world, Uncle John. I can't wait to be in at that death.
2: I'm very displeased with you, Gertrude.
6: Are you, Winston, dear? What about this time?
2: Grace, sending her off with that great Markheim.
6: You disapprove of young Markheim as a husband for Grace?
2: Well, he's not young.
6: Well, he's in his 30s, young enough, and now gloriously rich.
2: Well, I'm sorry to disappoint you, my dear, but as family lawyer, I happen to have drawn the bishop's will. The entire estate goes to the church, except for a small pittance to his grandnephew.
6: Oh, no. Oh, look at Grace, the way she looks at him. You can see she adores him. And she does have money of her own.
2: On which, as long as I have any say about it, he'll never lay a finger.
6: They're coming this way.
1: I'm returning your daughter to you, safe and sound. If you'll excuse me, I understand the undertakers are here and I shall be needed.
6: Then we'll go.
2: Grace, you and your mother go home. I shall stay for the reading of the will.
1: So soon?
2: If you prefer to wait?
1: No, by all means. Let's have anything pleasant that we can on this unfortunately dreary occasion. I shall make all due haste to have the bishop transported to the mortician so that he can robe and prepare him for his lost retreat.
2: Carl! Oh, forgive me, Mr. and Mrs. Childers, but Carl, you're keeping us waiting.
1: If you'll excuse me.
2: Quite all right.
1: I'm sorry. I'm sorry, Uncle John. I didn't realize that the old boy was in that much of a hurry. I don't believe it. Everything. The estate, this house, all the money to the church.
2: You heard the will.
4: I'll contest it. I'll drag it through every court.
2: Now, easy, Carl, easy. He left you a yearly allowance.
4: £1,000 a year? Well, that's not enough to keep me in cigars.
2: I think the bishop had it in mind that it was high time for you to start earning your own living.
4: Don't you look down your nose at me, you pompous fat.
2: Carl, control yourself.
4: It's quite
2: all right, Dr. Devlin. I can well understand Markheim's disappointment. But time will accustom him to his new status in life. The will entitles him to stay on for 6 months in the house. It will take that long to clear probate anyhow.
4: He'll never clear probate. I'll contest.
2: That's your election. But let me warn you, Markheim. I drew this will and it's ironclad. You can't break it.
4: Ah.
2: Besides, it'll cost money to contest. And it seems that's what you have, in your own words, very little of. Good day, gentlemen.
7: Oh, good day, Mr. Childers.
4: Oh, that fat, supercilious, vulgar little...
2: Carl, will you stop it? I can't bear to see you like this.
4: You mean as I really am?
2: No, I won't believe that of you.
4: Then watch me find a way to cut him down to size.
2: You can't, Carl. You have no power to change what is.
4: Oh, you think not? You think not? When one has no scruples and long ago buried his conscience, anything and everything is possible. Now stop looking so scandalized. Is the naked truth more than your Victorian morals can bear?
5: Oh, I'm so glad you came to dinner, Carl.
4: Well, how could I refuse? Except that your father wasn't quite so happy.
5: Oh, Dad'll come around. Mother and I will see to that. I can't think why he's taken this sudden turn against you.
4: I'll tell you why. It's because of the will. My beloved great uncle has left me practically penniless.
5: Oh, no.
4: Hmm?
5: Oh, my poor darling. Oh, but you, with your wonderful brain and all your connections, you can find a way to be as rich as you want to be.
4: Well, that takes time, and I don't get any younger.
5: Oh, you'll never look old.
4: I adore you, my darling. I have all my life watching, waiting for you to grow up. To be old enough to ask you to be... Well, it's all impossible now.
5: What's impossible? For us to be married? Just because you haven't much money? Well, I have more than enough for both of us. Mine, that my uncle left me. Oh, darling, darling, if that's all that stands between us, kiss me, and we'll be married as soon as it's decent.
2: No, sir. Never will I give my consent. You'll never get either my daughter or her money.
4: When she's 21,
2: I know your staying power. You'll never wait that long. You and my daughter will never be married.
4: I wouldn't be so sure of that, Mr. Childers. I promise you that I'll give you cause to regret your attitude before all is done between us.
5: Oh, my darling, I love you so. If this is the only way, then I'm not ashamed. I'll be proud.
4: It's the only way, and I promise you, you won't be sorry.
5: Oh, how can I ever be sorry for loving you?
2: You poisonous scoundrel! Is this true, Grace?
5: Yes, Father.
2: You're going to have his baby? How long?
5: I'm in my fourth month.
2: Lord, no.
4: It would seem, Mr. Childers, that after all, a marriage has been arranged.
8: Without scruples or conscience, anything is possible. It would seem that Karl Markheim's statement is right. Let's see his score so far. Of the 7 capital sins, he has committed all but perhaps envy and gluttony. And he's only beginning to break the commandments. Can he reach his goal? I'll be back shortly with Act 2. A marriage was arranged, and young Grace Childers became Karl Markheim's willing bride. If some people thought it was a little close after the bishop's death, most people felt that Carl had waited long enough to take the step. The church was gracious also. For a promised yearly contribution, they granted the use of the Markheim house and grounds. To people at large, only one thing was any different in this marriage, and that was that the newlyweds did not take their honeymoon immediately following the wedding.
3: How is Grace, Uncle John?
2: In perfect health. She'll make a wonderful mother. I have something to say about your wife's pregnancy.
3: What's that?
2: It's starting to show. Fortunately, however, there is a remedy.
3: What are you suggesting?
2: That you take your wife on an extended honeymoon in Europe. Let's say a year's visit at least. By the time you return, there'll be no embarrassment for anyone.
3: Well, it's impossible. I don't have any money.
2: Your wife would be glad to lend it to you.
3: Well, except that starched shirt that she calls Papa has managed to sew it up legally, and the estate won't give me an advance.
2: Very well, I'll arrange it somehow. I'll talk to Mr. Childers. Do you love that girl you married?
3: You're the only one I'll give the truth. You see my reflection in the mantelpiece mirror. With this reflection, I'm happy to realize I'm breaking two commandments at once.
2: What do you mean?
3: The first and the second. Thou shalt have no other god but me, and thou shalt not make for yourself a graven image. There is my graven image in the mirror, Uncle John. Myself. What I love first before any...
2: What is it?
3: Who is he? I can't see him clearly.
2: How do he...
3: Who did you bring with you?
2: I bring... What are you talking about?
3: Behind you. Over your shoulder. I saw it in the mirror, a face.
2: There's no one behind me. We're all alone.
3: But when I turned to the mirror, I can't...
2: You can't see what, Carl?
3: Nothing. There's nothing there. No. I guess perhaps I've been too busy indulging the sixth of the seven deadly sins, gluttony, in my case, the bottle. Leaving only envy.
2: You know something, Carl? I think you need this trip as much as that dear little wife of yours does. I think it might be the best hope for both of you. I'll talk to Childers and show him that without it, there'll be the devil to pay for all of you.
7: I respect your opinion, Dr. Devlin. And I applaud your belief that there is one decent streak somewhere in that young blackguard's makeup. But I'll do everything legally in my power to keep his hands off my daughter's money.
2: But it is her money.
7: She's not of age.
2: She's married and having a child. It seems to me age is irrelevant.
9: What is irrelevant is my husband, Dr. Devlin. He's a century behind his times. Which is exactly why he's going to release Grace's money and stay out of this.
2: Gertrude, I don't want you interfering.
9: There are a lot of things you don't want, Winston, but I'm not going to stop to listen to them because it might take weeks. Now, you don't want to look like a fool. You don't want to be embarrassed among our acquaintances.
2: What are you talking about?
9: Well, you would call it your daughter's good name. I call it a spade. Your good name. Your reputation. Carl and Grace will have a child less than 5 months after they're married. If they have it here, you'll be a laughingstock. If they return a year, 2 years from now, from an extended trip on the continent, who's to say what age the child is? And your reputation will be salvaged, as well as your daughter's. You have no choice.
2: She had cut to the heart of the matter, and Childers had to give in. Grace got her money, and Carl and she their honeymoon. If that's the proper name for it. I made a trip to France myself to deliver the baby, which I'm sad to say was fruitless since the child was born dead. Now, you mustn't take it so hard, Grace. It was no one's fault.
9: Perhaps.
2: I can assure you medically it was sheer unfortunate accident. It was better, actually, this child didn't live. But that doesn't mean you can't have as many more as you want.
5: As I want?
2: Yes.
5: The problem isn't me, Dr. Devlin. It's what Carl wants.
2: Well, Grace, after I've talked to him...
5: Can you talk to him is the question. Can anyone talk to him?
2: What is it, my dear? You can confide in me.
5: No. No, I won't say anything against my husband. I still love him, God help me. He can't seem to help Carl. Maybe you. Maybe you are the only one who can.
2: It was a sordid, sickening tale I learned from acquaintances and friends that Grace had made before I faced Carl himself. In the last months of her pregnancy, he seemed to have gone berserk, leaving her for days at a time, staggering home only to sober up, leaving again for his women who were legion, his wine glass, which was always in his hand, his gambling, which was prodigious and disastrous. And yet, when I met him again, to outward looks, he seemed to thrive on his degeneracy. I found him at a bar, sitting on a stool facing the mirror, a glass of cognac in hand. What are you doing here, Carl?
3: Oh, what else, Uncle John? Celebrating the birth of a new era, Carl Markheim, father. Don't tell me the blessed event has arrived.
2: Your baby was born dead.
3: Thank God.
2: What?
3: Ah, Karash. There goes another commandment. Thou shalt not take the name of the Lord in vain. Third, isn't it? And today is Sunday, so that does away with number 4.
2: Are you mad, drinking at a bar while your wife lies mourning in the hospital, mourning your lost child? And more than that, I expect.
3: Lost love that never was. But there is enough more lost. I'm broke, Uncle John.
10: Cleaned out?
3: No love. No child. No money.
2: You've gone through all Grace's money in less than 6 months.
3: Wine, women, and a little clicking ball.
2: At least you still have your 1,000 a year.
3: Oh, no. No, no. That's mortgage, too.
2: Very well, let's not discuss it here. Come, we'll get to the hospital and pick up Grace, and I'll see that all of you get home.
3: Wait a minute.
2: What is it now?
3: You see, between us and behind us in the mirror, he's waiting. He's always waiting. He will not let me go.
2: There's no one there, Carl.
3: Not when you turn around, but I haven't the courage for that anymore. In case he might be.
2: All right, then, I'll prove it to you. I'll turn you. There. Now, do you see anyone?
3: No.
2: Then let's be on our way. I was desperately worried about Carl, of course. But in the few days before we left France, he seemed to dry out satisfactorily. Grace and he had a tearful reunion, and with our return to London, he appeared to take hold of himself. Grace and he seemed to have found some working arrangement, and I hesitated to interfere further. If only I hadn't.
11: Not one penny.
9: But, Winston, if our daughter is actually starving...
11: She can come home where she belongs.
5: I love him. And we are not all that helpless.
11: Really? Without money, what do you intend to live on? Markheim's wits? They haven't been very successful so far.
5: That period of his life is past. He is working now.
11: At what?
5: He's investing.
11: Without money? That's quite a trick.
5: Well, he'll raise the money. He's assured me of that.
11: How?
5: Well, we still have the house, the furniture. We can sell those and get smaller quarters.
11: Sell the house and the Gertrude?
9: Yes, Winston?
11: Perhaps I am too hard on Markheim. Money I can't give him. But maybe I can put him in the way of being very rich. Where is he, Grace?
5: Downstairs, in the carriage.
11: Well, tell him I'll talk with him.
5: Oh, yes, Papa.
9: Winston, what are you up to?
11: What I'm up to is none of your business, Gertrude. I won't pretend to have any love for you, Markheim, and I have no money to lend you. But for my daughter's sake, I will allow you this one last chance.
3: The name of the stock?
11: Southern Rhodesian Rand. You see how much of it I'm holding. I bought every share I could afford.
3: And you're sure it's a bonanza?
11: Markheim, I'm their lawyer. They've discovered the greatest motherlode of gold since the Comstock in America.
3: Ooh.
11: It'll make millionaires of us.
3: Is there stock available?
11: Yes, still. I can arrange that for you through my broker. Strictly cash. After Monday, when the news will break, there won't be a share left. You've 3 days left, remember. Good Friday, the exchange will be closed.
3: I'll have the money before then, by hook or by crook. Good morning, Mr. Ross.
11: Who is that? Oh, it's you, Markheim. Well, what is it this time?
3: The usual, my frugal and parsimonious friend. I am in need of cash. Only for a matter of days, however.
11: Days? And what is the security?
3: The entire contents of my mansion. A treasure house.
11: What is a few days?
3: You shall have it back the Monday after Easter Sunday.
11: Well, it can do no harm to look. I shall be at your house by 2 this afternoon.
3: Then we have an agreement.
11: Softly, softly. First, let's let the cat out of the bag. I do not intend to buy a pig in a poke.
3: Yes, Grace?
5: Did you get them?
3: Yes, yes, yes.
5: Oh, wow.
3: 5,000 shares at £2 a piece. Oh. By Monday or Tuesday, it'll be past £100 and climbing. Oh. We're rich, Grace. Oh. Rich for the rest of our lives.
5: Oh, darling, I'm so glad. Particularly since it's all thanks to Papa.
10: No thanks from me. It was for you he did it.
3: If this stock should fail me...
5: Oh, but it won't, not if Papa
10: yes,
5: said...
10: Yes, thank heaven, I have that security. He's holding as much of it as I am.
5: Then try to forgive and forget. Carl, come to the country with us for an old-fashioned Easter. And let's be a real family at last.
10: Oh, damn it, I couldn't stomach the whole weekend. I'll make a bargain. You go up tomorrow with them, and I'll join you on Sunday. I'm quite sure one day will be all your father and I can stand of each other.
5: Carl! Oh, Carl, thank God I found you at home.
10: Gertrude.
5: Oh, my poor darling.
10: Gertrude, what is it? Something happened to Grace.
5: No, no, no. They've left for the country, but I had to see you the first moment he was gone. The stock. Is it true you bought it?
10: Oh, yes, yes. But what?
5: Oh, Lord, what are you going to do? He's ruined you. The stock you bought was his. He swindled you into buying it.
10: Swindled me?
5: Yes. The company is bankrupt. Those certificates you hold are not worth the paper they're written on.
8: For a moment, Markheim stares at Gertrude in utter incredulity. Then, as he turns in a fury to slam his fist against the wall, there, in the hall mirror, he sees his reflection and Gertrude's. And behind them, smiling with an almost satanic glee, the face of the man who taunts and haunts him. I'll return shortly with Act 3. At the sight of that tantalizing mirror image, his eyes misted by the red blood of frustrated fury, Carl Markheim whirls back towards Gertrude, frozen into immobility at the door. Hands in front of him, fingers curled as if to choke and strangle, he moves toward her until suddenly she cries out,
5: Carl!
10: What? What?
5: Oh.
10: Oh, it's you. Oh, for a moment I thought... No! No, he's gone again.
5: Who?
10: My name is just... Doesn't matter. Come. Come, let's go inside. I need a drink.
5: For a moment, I thought you were going to strangle me.
10: Mm. Not you. Him.
5: Winston.
10: Who? Oh, him. No, no. No, well, if he were here and if what you say is true, I might have.
5: It's true. You can pour me a drink, too.
9: I almost wish he had been here.
10: Here's your drink.
9: Thank you.
10: To oblivion. Strangling's too good for him, if you'll excuse the expression.
9: I'll even drink to it. I'm the one who's had to live with him the last 25 years. Carl, is there nothing you can do?
10: Nothing. Except try to devise a way to hit him where it hurts for the longest time possible.
9: I know a way.
10: How?
9: No, I couldn't do that to Grace. She is my daughter.
10: No, there's little you could do to Grace that I haven't done already. Or that I'm not now committed to do. I don't own any of this furniture or the house I pledged. I'll land in jail. Now I am a thief. That's number 8. I've come pretty close to fulfilling my prophecy.
9: What prophecy? What is number 8?
10: Number 8 is thou shalt not steal. Oh, the other doesn't matter.
9: You don't love Grace, do you? You never have.
10: That's right. Even before this, I had nothing left to offer her. It would have been kinder if I could have found some way to kill her love for me, but apparently I can't.
9: Give me another drink.
10: All right.
9: You used to consider me a very good-looking woman. Mm. Was that one of your lies, or did you mean it?
10: Oh, that I meant.
9: Which brings up the subject of number 9.
10: What?
9: Thou shalt not covet thy neighbor's wife. Or have you broken that one?
10: No. Nor, as it happens, have I broken number 7.
9: Adultery. It's the first thought that ever crossed my mind when I first met you.
10: It was in mine, too.
9: Grace and Winston are already in the country. I'm not driving up till tomorrow with Dr. Devlin. The one single thing that would most devastate Winston is to be cuckolded. Grace need never know. But depend on it, I would let him know.
10: By heaven, Gertrude, it's almost worth it all for this moment.
5: What is it, Papa?
12: The bridge is down. Those damn spring rains. We can't make it before dark. We'll have to go back. Oh, boy.
5: Papa?
12: Yes?
5: As long as we won't be at Grandfather's tonight and Mama's with Aunt Tilda, let's drive straight to my house. You can spend the night and I'll make supper for all of us.
12: Well, I don't think your husband would welcome my presence.
5: Oh, nonsense. Now that you've made him rich.
12: That hasn't happened yet.
5: Oh, but it's going to by Monday.
12: Yes, Monday is going to be a red-letter day for Mr. Carl Markheim. All right. It's almost dark. We'd better hurry.
5: I can't understand where Carl could be. Oh, thank you for carrying up my bag, Papa. I'll just put it on my bed.
13: Good Lord.
5: Carl. Mama. Oh, no.
10: Well, Gertrude, it seems we won't have to tell your husband after all.
2: I'd never have believed it, Carl. I could believe every rotten thing about you but this. Why, you've broken Grace's heart and destroyed the marriage of my friend and your father.
10: I broke Grace's heart a long time ago. She's lucky to be free at last. As for your friend and my father's friend...
2: Oh, yes, Gertrude told me what he'd done to you. And I was ready to bail you out until this last unconscionable act. I now want you to know that I'm through with you forever. You have lost the last friend you have.
10: Except one.
2: Who?
10: My shadow, whoever he is. Well, Uncle John, there's one thing you have to say for me. I keep my word.
2: How?
10: Well, I said I'd commit every deadly sin and break every holy commandment. I've only one to go. And that I'll take care of tomorrow.
11: All right, I'm coming, I'm coming. I might have known. You, Markheim. Mm. Who else would have the gall? Easter Sunday. Well, come in, come in. now I'm alone and that I make a point of refusing business on a holy day?
10: I come to buy, not to sell. I seek an Easter present for a lady, which I must present tonight.
11: So be it. You're an old customer, so let's see. Now, here's a pretty thing, this hand glass. 15th century, see? How clear it mirrors.
10: Too clear. I see him all too plain. Look here, do you see him?
11: Well, I see my own reflection.
10: Let me look again. No. There he still is. By God, I'll be rid of him at last.
11: Now, there's an unkind, unseemly thing to do, to destroy so wantonly.
10: And here is an even unkinder.
11: You stabbed me. Why?
10: Because I came here to complete an old vow and start a new life. Where do you keep your money?
11: Money? No. Help me. I'm dying.
10: Die, then. I picked up the guttering candle. I wanted to flee to the safety of my bed, but I've done the deed and must reap the profit. I moved about, pocketing whatever I could find of value, all the time my mind racing, telling me I should have chosen a quiet hour, arranged an alibi, not have used a knife that belonged to me. That made me move towards the corpse to pull it free. And then I saw the keys. There was money. Much money. Enough money to save me, hidden somewhere in this house. I must find it. Perhaps an hour later, I was upstairs, ransacking the place desperately, when the voice spoke.
14: You are looking for the money, I believe.
10: I whirled. It was him. My mirror haunt, at last, face to face in life. He seemed commonplace enough, and his voice was kind and gentle. I tried to answer, but none would come. I was frozen.
14: You know, you have long been a favorite of mine. I have long observed you, as you were aware, and often sought to help you.
10: What are you? The devil?
14: What I may be cannot affect the service I propose to render you.
10: No, never. Not by you. You do not know me yet.
14: Oh, I know you. I know you to the soul.
10: Know me? How can you know me? My life is a travesty and a slander on myself. I've lived to belie my own nature, as all men do.
14: Very feelingly expressed. But time flies. Shall I help you? I, who know all. Shall I tell you where to find the money?
10: For what price?
14: No, I offer you the service as an Easter gift.
10: No. No, thank you. I take nothing directly at your hands. It may seem incredulous from all I've done, but I still cannot commit myself to hell.
14: Why must you doubt that I have any heart? I was once an angel, too, you must remember. The devil. Why must all men mistake my purpose? I am here to try you, not to enslave you and drag you down into the pit.
10: No, that's not necessary in my case. I dragged myself down.
14: Because the devil is an illusion. I am all men. I dwell in all. It is you who seek me, not I you. Now, shall I show you the money?
10: And mercy? Forgiveness? Salvation?
14: Have you ever tried or asked for it?
10: The maid. She's returned.
14: Well, that need be no impossible fence to climb. You will open the door, tell her that you are the doctor who came because her master...

0: As a man in a dream, I passed down the stairs, my hand on the dagger hilt beneath my cloak. For a moment, I stopped by the door to look in a large Venetian glass. It reflects me, Karl Markheim, alone. Alone, I stand transfixed. And then the bell once more breaks out into an impatient clamor. You had better go for the police, miss. I have just murdered your master.
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1: So in the end, we return to our original question. Is there any such thing as a man who is all evil without a single saving grace? Markheim came close, but in the end he reached, as all of us, for salvation. For once not asking, but offering himself as sacrifice to the mercy of God, or perhaps the devil within him. So, with a lift of hope, we end our tale. The image of God dwells within us, too. There is some small kernel of good, at least, in all of us. Our cast included Kevin McCarthy, Grace Matthews, Rosemary Rice, Guy Sorrell, and Ian Martin. The entire production was under the direction of Hyman Brown.
7: You're listening to an early steam locomotive. A reminder of when it took forever to cross this country. And when people with epilepsy had little hope of a normal life. Today we use modern transportation, but many Americans still cling to outdated ideas about epilepsy. Ideas that haven't kept up with progress.
8: A progress report on epilepsy.
7: One of the most dramatic advances of recent years has been in...
9: Tu amigo, descansando sus ojos. 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
2: Hello, Hilltop. My name is Nick Kennedy, and this is the KTQA concert calendar for September 28th through October 11th, 2026. The weather is starting to get a little colder, the leaves are changing color, and our neighbors are dusting off their winter jackets for the first time since spring. But what does that mean for me? Cooking a big pot of beans, of course. But I'm not sure it's cassoulet season quite yet, so here's my recipe for pork chile verde. First, soak a pound of dried pinto beans in a... Wait a second. We're getting a call. This was not planned, neighbors, but let's see who's trying to talk to me. Hello, you're live on KTQA, so please keep it G-rated.
3: Good afternoon. May I please speak with Nicholas Kennedy?
2: This is he, and please call me Nick. I do not like the sound of my full
3: name. Nicholas, my name is Agent Dinky McWinky of the United States Federal Communications Commission. I would like to discuss some recent problematic communications you may have made over the air in recent weeks.
2: I call bullshit. That's not the way y'all operate. You are not real. You are a fake agent. Also, I will ask you again, please call me Nick. That is my
3: name. I do not believe you are in a position to bargain here, Nicholas.
2: Nick. My name is Nick.
3: Nicholas, I know who you are. I know what you have been posting online, and I know your internet search history. I know that you drive a light brown 1979 Renault 5 that you imported from France 3 years ago. License plate number CNN1017. Your address
2: and when you
3: is
2: try to reveal my personal details on the air, that is when you get cut off. Let's stop this charade. I've got beans to cook. Let's see who's playing.
3: We have the means to intercept your broadcast, Nicholas.
2: Oh yeah? Well, you know I can just turn you down, Twinkle Dink.
3: My name is Dinky. You will call me Dinky. This is not a joking matter. Turning me down will result in a fine of $100 billion and prison time of no less.
2: Not interested. Hey, let's see who's playing in Tacoma over the next couple...
4: Nicholas Wenceslas McCorkle Wesley Willis Kennedy, you are under arrest by order of the Federal Communique... Ouch.
5: Oh no, not again. Alright, I'll go grab a bucket and a mop. Just do the concert calendar regularly this time, Nick.
2: Sure thing, dude. Now, without further interruptions, let's see who's playing in Tacoma over the next couple weeks. On Monday the 28th of September at Real Art, Blown Noble, Hot Hail, Replicas, and Night School DJ, doors at 6:30, show at 7, that one is all ages. On Tuesday the 29th at the Airport Tavern, an EDM show featuring Proton Purple, Noiseworthy, Cancel the Couch, and Euphorics. The beat drops at 8 p.m., and that is 21 and over. At Real Art, Body Shot, Amor de Dios, Mad de Dog, Favism, and Despise. Doors at 6:30, show at 7, and that one is all ages. On Wednesday the 30th at the Spanish Ballroom, Cynical Weirdos, The Stock Market, and Sam Corey. Doors at 6, show at 7, and that is all ages. At the Spar Tavern over in Old Town, Prague jazz band Velocity is playing from 7 to 10 p.m. That is 21 and over. On Thursday, October 1st, at the Spanish Ballroom, all the way from London, and I mean the one in England, not the one between Detroit and Toronto, the Zach Schultz Gang is playing with local support from Roy G. Biv. 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On Friday the 2nd at the Airport Tavern, Rebel Soldiers, Two Story Zori, and 9 to Faya. 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At Real Art, Kill Nothing, Wyatt Olney and the Wreckage, Nevek and Kapala, doors at 7, show at 7:30, and that is all ages. On Saturday, October 3rd at Jazz Bones, Joel Gibson Jr. with Hooligan, doors at 7, show at 8, and that is 21 and over. At Real Art, Tiger Penis, Flatline, Bodie Boys, and Mosquito. Honest question, what makes you want to name your band Tiger Penis anyway? If it is to get an extra mention on the concert calendar, well, I guess you're successful. Doors at 6:30, show at 7, and that is all ages. On Sunday the 4th at the Spanish Ballroom, Chewing Gum, Diving Board, Social Etiquette and Discernment. Doors at 5, show at 6, and that is all ages. On Monday the 5th at the Airport Tavern, Bit Brigade is performing a selection of music from some classic Nintendo games, including Mega Man 2, Castlevania, and Tetris, though, correct me if I'm wrong, but isn't Tetris music mostly classic Russian folk songs? Whatever, I'm a total frogging dork, so I appreciate the unabashed dorkitude. Doors at 6:30, show at 7:30, and unusually for the airport, this one is actually all ages. On Tuesday the 6th at the airport, an EDM show with Vengeance, B2B, Proserpina, Paniolo, Sirena, Shigo, and Mommy. Doors at 8, the beat drops at 9, and that is 21 and over. At the Spanish Ballroom, Ding Mao, Velvet Tang, and Drop the Star. Doors at 6, show at 7, that is all ages. On Wednesday the 7th at the Spanish Ballroom, Pop Evil, Bedlam, and Lines of Loyalty. Doors at 6:30, music at 7:30, and that is all ages. Across 2 days, on October 8th and 9th at the Airport Tavern, The Green is playing with support from Johnny Sweet. Both nights are sold out, so no more details here, but if you must go, please be very careful to avoid secondhand ticket scams. On Friday the 9th of October at the Temple Theater, Yellow Wolf and Highly Suspect are playing. Doors at 6, show at 7. That one is all ages. On Saturday the 10th at the airport, Bumpin' Uglies with Article Sound System. Doors at 7, show at 8, and that is 21 and over. At Jazz Bones, Eldridge Gravy and the Court Supreme with Winehouse. Doors at 8, show at 9, and that is 21 and over. At Real Art, In Loving Memory, The Spirit of Versailles, Guilt, and No Leaders Please. Doors at 6, music at 6:30. That is all ages. At the Spanish Ballroom, Babes in Canyon, Anna Smirk, and Shelby Natasha. Doors at 7, show at 8. That is all ages. On Sunday the 11th at the airport, Sunday Jazz Sesh with Rich Wetzel's Grooving Higher Orchestra. That is an early show. Doors open at 4, music starts at 5, and that one is all ages. At Real Art, Strut, X Recoil X, and Cherub Chains. Doors at 7, show at 7:30, and that one is all ages. And finally, at the Spanish Ballroom, a bit of funky, jazzy, slightly proggy and groovy instrumental Weedly Deedlies, The True Loves with Velocity. Doors at 6, funky Weedly Deedlies start at 7, and all ages are welcome to attend. And that's all I got for you right now. 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
9: Another cup of Maxwell House coffee, George?
10: Sure. Pour me a cup, Gracie. Maxwell House is always good to the last drop.
9: And that drop's good, too.
11: Yes, it's Maxwell House Coffee Time, starring George Burns and Gracie Allen.

0: yours truly, Bill Goodwin, the postman, Mel Blanc, our guest, Ben Gage, the music of Meredith Wilson and his orchestra. For your Thursday night comedy enjoyment, it's George and Gracie. And for your everyday coffee drinking enjoyment, it's Maxwell House. With extra flavor in the blend because of choice Latin American coffees skillfully combined. Extra flavor in the cup because Radiant Roast develops the full flavor of every coffee bean. And the result is that today more people buy Maxwell House than any other brand of coffee in the world. Well, there's lots of excitement in the Burns home today. Gracie has just received word that she's to go to New York and write up the Louis Kahn championship fight for her newspaper column.
1: Of all people to cover a prize fight, what do you know about boxing?
2: I happen to be an authority on sports.
1: You?
2: Oh, there may be one or two fine points on boxing that I'm not up on, like how many there are on a side.
1: How many on a side?
2: Of course, I can figure it out for myself. Just tell me how many there are altogether.
1: Maybe the names of the fighters will give you a hint. It's the Joe Louis-Billy Kahn fight.
2: How far, huh?
1: Yeah. Joe and Kahn fight Billy and Louis. Look, Gracie, there are only two men in a prize fight. One on a side.
2: Just one?
1: That's all.
2: Oh, pretty small-time sport, huh?
1: Yes, not doing well. It's...
2: Imagine, only one on a side. Why, in baseball, they must have five or six.
1: Thank goodness I'm going to the Louis Kahn fight with you. Even if somebody got knocked out, you wouldn't know who won.
2: Is it hard to tell if someone is knocked out?
1: Certainly not. Let's say you were unconscious for more than 10 seconds. No, in your case, that wouldn't prove anything. I'll put it this way. If you were perfectly still for 10 seconds, they'd call you a knockout.
2: Oh. Well, let me move a little and they'd like me even better.
1: Forget about the technical part of the fight. I'll take care of that for you.
2: Oh, thank you, dear. Who do you think will win, Louis or Kahn?
1: Well, I don't know. Pretty close fight.
2: Oh, yes, but your judgment is uncanny. Remember last year how you told me who'd win the World Series and the Rose Bowl game and the golf championship? Oh, come on. Who's going to win the fight?
1: Well, I pick Louis.
2: Oh, gee, that lucky Kahn.
1: Now, this time I'm right.
2: Let's make a little bet, huh?
1: Okay. What do you want to bet?
2: Well, if my man wins, you buy me a pair of nylons.
1: Okay.
2: And if your man wins, I buy them myself.
1: You want to handle this yourself?
2: Yes.
1: This bet?
2: Yes.
1: You don't want the Morris office to handle it?
2: No.
1: Look, I'd like to win something, too. How about a box of cigars? The cigars I smoke.
2: Oh, well, the house would smell better if you smoked nylons.
1: Never mind the bet. When do they want you to come to New York?
2: Oh, right away. I'm supposed to go to the fighters' training camps and interview them.
1: You'll get the thrill of your life at those training camps.
2: Yeah?
1: Those boxers really have terrific physiques.
2: Oh, that won't thrill me.
1: No?
2: No. What thrill is there left for a woman once she's looked at you?
1: Me, but...
2: You're tops, George. So why should I look at anyone else? Does the peacock's mate look at the sparrow?
1: Well,
2: Does the lion's mate look at the alley cat?
1: Gracie...
2: Does the baboon's mate look at the monkey?
1: Okay, forget it. I still say I'm not the physical type. I'm just not built like those guys.
2: Well, I think you... Come in.
0: Hi, Burnses. What's new?
2: Bill, I'd like to ask you a question. Don't you think George is built like a boxer?
0: Yeah, he's built sort of like a boxer.
1: Well, thanks, Bill.
0: Of course, he's got a lot of poodle in him, too.
1: Bill, Gracie didn't mean a boxer dog. She meant a prize fighter.
0: Oh, a prize fighter.
2: Mm. Yes, George and I are going to the Louis Kahn fight, and I'm reporting it for my newspaper column.
0: Oh, gee, lucky you, Gracie. Who's going to take over your radio program?
1: Say, that's right. We've got to get someone to take over our program.
0: Sure.
1: Not only while we're in New York, but for the whole summer.
0: Well, George, I got a little show I could put on. It's a sort of a simplified quiz program.
2: Simplified?
0: Yes, I have only beautiful girls for contestants, and I ask only one question.
2: Well, that doesn't sound like much fun.
0: Oh, if I get the right answer, it'll be a riot.
1: Nothing doing, Willie. You're not taking over the summer show.
0: Well, George, I wouldn't want to be the top man of the Maxwell House program just for the summer.
1: No?
0: No, I'd rather be like I am now, top man the whole year.
3: Goodbye, star.
0: So long, Stooge.
2: Well, now, George, this is a real problem. It won't be easy to find a man to replace you.
1: You really mean that, Gracie?
2: Well, I certainly do. I know. We'll get Jack Benny, Bing Crosby, and Orson Welles.
1: All three of them?
2: Sure, they're off the air now. They'll help you look for someone.
1: I see. Well, if we don't get someone to take over the show, we'll just have to miss the big fight.
2: Oh, dear, I'd hate to miss that.
1: So would I.
2: I'll go, dear.
1: Yes, you go, dear.
4: Good morning, Mrs. Burns. Here's your mail.
2: Oh, thanks, Mr. Postman.
4: Is something wrong today? You sound a bit perturbed.
2: Oh, I am. My husband and I are just dying to see the world's champion fighter.
4: Well, drop by my house anytime my wife is home.
2: Oh, no, Mr. Postman, not your wife. Joe Lewis is the world's champion fighter.
4: Well, if he likes to think so, let him have his little dream.
2: Anyhow, the fight's in New York, and we can't go unless we find someone to take over our radio show this summer.
4: Well, I know a very clever comedian who's available. A droll fellow who prostrates one and all with his witticisms and also has a most infectious laugh.
2: You do? Who is he?
4: Oh, yes. I fractured them at the post office. Yesterday, I had them laying in the aisles. Several of them were run over by mail trucks.
2: Oh, no, I'm sorry, but I'm afraid you'd never make a radio comedian, Mr. Postman.
4: You're right. My voice is more the Ronald Coleman type.
2: Yes, that's it. Well, thanks for bringing me this letter.
4: You're welcome. Well, goodbye, Mrs. Burns. Remember?
2: Keep smiling.
4: Just what I had in mind.
1: Who was it, Gracie?
2: Oh, the postman with a letter. Oh, look, it's from Radio Life magazine.
1: Well, open it up.
2: Dear George and Gracie, each year Radio Life magazine presents a group of awards for outstanding radio performances. This year, it is our pleasure to give your program the award for musical achievement.
1: Well, I'll be done. At last. Though April showers may come your way.
2: Oh, you really deserve the award, Sugar Throat.
1: Well, I didn't know my voice was that good.
2: Ah, Judge, you're too modest. Just name another singer who's one-tenth as good as you are.
1: Well, Frank Sinatra.
2: Him?
1: Sure. He's one-tenth as good as I am.
2: Sinatra? Oh, why, you make him look sick. At least you help.
1: I guess so.
2: Sing some more.
1: Oh, Gracie.
2: Oh, please, George. I'm mad about sweet things, and nothing in the world is sweeter than your voice.
1: Well.
2: So open up the jug of your throat and pour the molasses of melody all over me.
1: Okay. Though April showers may come your way, they bring flowers that bloom in May.
2: Oh, yeah. Radio Life couldn't possibly have picked anyone else.
1: And when? I guess not. Was that all they had to say in their letter?
2: Now, there's one more paragraph. Let's see what it says. Oh, yeah. Your program features one of the truly great musical artists of radio.
1: And though it's raining.
2: And therefore, we confer this award upon Meredith Wilson.
1: And no regrets, because Meredith Wilson.
2: That he's a musician, too.
1: But why did they give him the award instead of me?
2: Oh, well, who cares? But, George, it's a wonderful break for us. If they think Meredith is that good, he can do the program this summer, and we can go to New York.
1: You think he can handle it?
2: Oh, sure. We'll have a wonderful time at the fight. Oh, just one thing. Don't let Joe Louis or Billy Conn hear you sing. It might stop the fight.
1: Stop the fight?
2: Well, yeah. If they heard you sing, they'd forget to hit each other. They'd want to concentrate on you.
1: Let's call Meredith and tell him the news.
2: Yeah, let's.

0: back home in Tennessee. Now, there's a tune to hang some memories on, Meredith.
1: Especially for some folks, Bill. Folks who remember a certain famous dining room in Nashville, for instance. Two stories high it was, with Grecian columns on marble bases. And sculptured fruit and game on the ceiling.
0: Yes, and maybe they remember, too, some of the famous people they saw in that dining room. Statesmen, authors, generals, actors, actresses, and presidents of the United States. And then nobody could forget the famous dishes of Antoine, the imported chef, or the wonderful coffee, especially blended for people used to the very best. And you know, Meredith, that old hotel still stands in Nashville, the old Maxwell House, a lasting reminder of a well-loved part of our American scene. And I can't help thinking, too, how that famous coffee, named after the Maxwell House, has itself become a real part of the American scene. For through the years, more and more people have discovered its rich, mellow flavor, until today, more people buy Maxwell House than any other coffee in America. Yes, it's Maxwell House wherever you go. And it's easy to understand, for Maxwell House is such a skillful blend of really superb Latin American coffees, each chosen for its own special contribution. Manizales for mellowness. Medellin's for richness. Other choice Latin American coffees for vigor. And Bucaramanga's for full body. The result is a blend so deliciously satisfying that north, east, south, and west, people ask again and again for Maxwell House. Coffee they know is good to the last drop.

0: I called Meredith Wilson, George, and he's on his way over right now.
1: You know, Gracie, even though Radio Life did pick him as the top musical director, I wonder if he can handle our summer show.
0: Oh, of course he can. Now let's finish packing. See if you can close this bag for me.
1: Holy smoke, it's jammed full. How am I going to close it?
0: Use your brain. Sit on it.
1: Okay.
0: There. Oh, you're wonderful, dear. Joe Louis and Billy Conn may have bigger arms and shoulders than you, but I'll bet you can close a suitcase better than either of them.
1: Thanks, kid. Whose stuff is in that grip? Yours or mine?
0: Well, I divided it up. I didn't want to hog all the room.
1: Well, good, good.
0: So I put in my shoes and my dresses and my coats and my undies and my purses and your toothbrush.
1: Well, that's fine. I'll have clean teeth and no socks.
0: Well, smile pretty and no one will look at your feet.
1: Maybe I shouldn't leave at all. Maybe Meredith can handle our summer program.
0: Oh, now stop worrying. Meredith is a tremendously talented, capable, hardworking, conscientious man.
1: Oh, he's all that. And more.
0: More?
1: Yeah, he's also a pretty big jerk.
0: Why, George Burns, that's a fine way to talk about your dearest friend.
1: Well, I...
0: Apologize this minute.
1: But
0: you take that back, what you said about Meredith Wilson being a big jerk.
1: Okay, I take it back.
0: Well, that's better. The way you talk, you'd think he was one on purpose.
1: Well, I'm pretty worried about him being the right man to take charge of a radio show.
0: Oh, nonsense. If you... Come in.
2: Good day, all.
1: Oh, hello, all.
0: Congratulations on winning the Radio Life Music Award, Meredith.
2: Well, thank you, Gracie. It's nice of you to congratulate me. But what about the 28 members of my orchestra?
0: Oh, that's right.
2: Yeah, they haven't congratulated me yet.
1: They will, they will. Look, Meredith, do you think you can really put on a good show for us this summer?
2: I have no qualms about it whatsoever, George. My whole life has been devoted to music since I was a lad in Mason City, Iowa.
0: Really, Meredith?
2: Through an advertisement, I learned that I could get a flute by selling 5,000 cakes of Lucy's Lavender Lilac Soap.
0: Oh, and you sold that many?
2: Yes, my relations bought the entire 5,000 cakes. And to this very day, you can smell a Wilson a mile away.
1: And close up, it's overpowering.
0: Oh, Meredith, I envy you. I wish I came from a more musical family. My sister studied the cello for 16 years, but she never learned to play it.
2: Why wasn't she able to master the instrument?
0: Well, for the first 12 years, she thought she was supposed to blow into it. That was Bessie.
1: Yes.
2: I trust that she eventually learned the proper position in which to play the cello.
0: Oh, yes, but then she ran into more trouble. She was so knock-kneed, she kept smashing it.
1: Too bad she wasn't bow-legged like your other sister.
0: Hazel?
1: Hazel, yes.
2: Well, to return to my musical background...
1: Yes, let's return, yes.
2: I became a member of the Mason City Farm and Fireside Philharmonic. And in less than a year, I was playing first flute and second bass.
0: Second bass, too?
2: Yes, the Philharmonic also had a baseball team.
1: Okay, Meredith, that's enough musical background.
0: Yes, Meredith, we're proud to place our summer program in your capable hands.
1: Now, wait a minute.
2: Thank you, Gracie. I'm sure that my efforts shall be well received. In Mason City alone, 60,000 ears will be listening every Thursday.
0: 60,000 ears? Well, that's 30,000 people.
1: Yeah, assuming they run two to a customer in Mason.
2: Yes, that's just what it averages. Walter Bunker has only one ear, but Charlie Buck fortunately has three.
1: Well, anyway.
2: Well, I'm going out now to engage talent for the summer show. Goodbye, all.
1: Goodbye, all. Gracie, I've worked hard all season, telling great jokes, building up our program, and now you turn it over to that schnook. Why, people will laugh at him.
0: Well, it's just for the summer. When you come back, they'll stop laughing.
1: Go pack your bags. So that's why I called you over, Bill. Mm-hmm. Gracie has told Meredith he can do the summer show, and frankly, I'm wondering if it'll be a success.
3: Well, it's bound to be, George. I'll be on it.
1: Has Meredith hired you?
3: Well, you don't think he'd try to put on a show without me, do you? He may be dumb, but he's not demented.
1: Show couldn't go on without you.
3: Are you kidding, George? Do you realize what would happen to Maxwell House coffee if I weren't on?
1: People would stop drinking it?
3: Oh, no, they wouldn't stop drinking it. Maxwell House is too good. But it'd be a lot weaker.
1: Their coffee would be weaker if you weren't on.
3: Well, naturally, millions of women crying and all those tears dropping into the coffee.
1: In other words, you don't think Meredith could find a man with as much sex appeal as you, huh?
3: Oh, he could find one with almost as much, but it'd take a couple of months to train him.
1: Train him?
3: Yes, you see, Gable's never done any announcing.
1: Yeah, so we got to break him in.
3: Yes, yes. Well, so don't worry about things this summer, George. They'll be fine. Now, how's this for the opening announcement of the Meredith Wilson Show? It's Maxwell House Coffee Time, starring Bill Goodwin.
1: The Meredith Wilson Show.
3: Yeah.
1: You left Meredith out completely, and he's your friend.
3: Oh, I'm sorry, George. Well, how's this? It's Maxwell House Coffee Time, starring Bill Goodwin, and featuring the music of Bill Goodwin's friend.
1: Yeah. This show can make Meredith bigger than Singing Sam. The name Goodwin still seems to creep in there.
3: Well, it's a name that'll attract attention, George. A household word. Everyone knows the name Goodwin. It conjures up the picture of a tall, handsome man.
1: Okay, I guess you're set. Come in.
4: Hello, are you Mr. Burns?
1: That's right.
4: Well, my name is Ben Gage. Meredith Wilson sent me over. I'm going to be the announcer on the summer show.
3: They moved the Woolworth building, didn't they? You're going to be the announcer on the summer show.
4: That's right, Shorty.
3: Shorty, why, you blonde beanpole? My name is Goodwin, Bill Goodwin.
4: Oh, pleased to meet you. What do you do, Mr. Goodhue?
3: Goodwin. I'm with the Maxwell House coffee people.
4: Oh, really? Do you grind the beans?
3: No, I don't grind the beans.
4: Well, what do you do, Mr. Goodley?
3: Goodwin. Goodwin.
4: Surely you're not in the stockroom. That's pretty heavy work for a fellow your age.
3: No, I'm not in the stockroom. I sell Maxwell House coffee.
4: Oh, you have a grocery store. Well, where is it located, Mr. Goodspeed?
3: George, would you please tell Stratosphere Head my name?
1: Oh, sure. It's a name everyone knows. A household word.
3: Yeah.
1: Blowcoat.
3: Oh, George.
1: Brillo? Bicidol?
3: Yeah, Bill Bicidol.
1: Oh, how do, Bob? Glad to know you.
3: Pay no attention to George. My name is Goodwin, Bill Goodwin.
4: Well, I'm glad we got that straightened
3: out. So am I.
4: Now, what did you say your connection was with Maxwell House Coffee?
3: I drink it.
4: Well, believe me, you're drinking the best, Mr. Goodsmith.
3: Now, look, the wavy wig,
4: Maxwell House is appetizing, rich, full-bodied, and mellow.
3: Look, friend,
4: Coffee at its full-flavored best. Good to the last drop.
3: Look, buddy,
4: What are you trying to say, Mr. Goodgosh?
3: Good gosh. Now, wait a minute, Peroxide Top.
4: I know it's hard for you to express yourself, but even you, with no voice and no personality, should be able to say that Maxwell House is tops. Hmm. Why, more people buy and enjoy Maxwell House than any other brand of coffee in the world. Hmm. Well, what do you think of that, Mr. Goodhumor?
3: George, did you hear that? Good humor, good gosh, good speed, good Smith. I'm getting out of here.
1: So long, Newman.

0: Well,
1: no,
0: that's that.
1: I thought his name was Goodwin.
0: It used to be. Well, Ben, I'm glad you're going to work on the summer show with Meredith.
1: Well, the pleasure's all mine, Mr. Burns.
0: I'll call Gracie and I'll tell her the news. Oh, Gracie.
2: Yes, dear.
0: Gracie, this is Ben Gage, the man Meredith picked to announce our summer show. Ben, this is my wife.
1: How do you do?
2: Hello. My, it's nice to meet someone your size in these days of shortages.
0: You and Ben get acquainted, Gracie. I'll go out to the garage and get the trunk.
2: Ben Gage. You know, that name sounds familiar somehow. Was it in the newspapers recently?
1: Well, yes. You see,
2: Don't tell me. Let me guess. Did you strike against somebody or did somebody strike against you?
1: Well, neither one.
2: Well, then how did you get in the newspapers?
1: Well, I got married. My wife is Esther Williams.
2: Oh, of course, the famous swimmer. You lucky man. Esther is so young and so beautiful and so glamorous and exotic. We're entirely different.
1: You're entirely different?
2: Yes, I can't swim a stroke.
1: Oh, I see.
2: Well, now let's get down to business, Mr. Gage. Does George feel that you're the man for our summer show?
1: Well, yes, he seems to.
2: Well, when a woman has a clever husband whose judgment she respects, she should take his opinion with no questions asked. In my case, I'll ask a few.
1: All right.
2: Now, first, I want to find out if you know enough about radio to handle the job. Now, I'm warning you, these questions will be pretty technical.
1: I'm ready.
2: What do you do when you want to listen to a program on a radio set?
1: Well, I turn it on.
2: Mm-hmm. And when you're tired of listening?
1: I turn it off.
2: Uh-huh. Well, so much for the technical stuff. Now, next. What talent do you have?
1: Well, in addition to announcing, I do a little singing.
2: Oh, you sing.
1: Yeah.
2: Well, that may change everything. You're good enough to take Bill's place, but are you good enough to take George's place?
1: Well, does he sing?
2: Does he sing? Why, he couldn't sound more like a bird if he had feathers on his tonsils.
1: Well, gee, I didn't know.
2: Oh, you'll never equal him, but you might get by. Let's hear your voice.
1: All right. Do, re, mi, fa, sol, la, ti, do.
2: Mm-hmm. Very pretty. Can you sing in English, too?
1: Oh, yes.
2: Well, I'm very favorably impressed. On the whole, I think you'll do.
3: Go away, pro showers, we might come your way. Hey, bring flowers that bloom in May.
2: Well, Mr. Gage, did you hear that?
1: Yes, where'd it come from?
2: Out and back, not bad, huh?
1: It's wonderful. In these days of no butter, you're very smart to keep a cow. Oh, gee, did I say something wrong?
2: Well, you certainly did. That was George singing. And if that's all you know about music, we don't want you on our program.
1: Oh, honest, Mrs. Burns, I didn't mean
2: George, George, come in here. The idea of mistaking my husband for a cow. They're nothing alike. Whoever saw a cow with bags under its eyes?
0: Did you call me, Gracie?
2: Yes. Mr. Gage won't do it all, dear. You have to stay here and handle the summer program yourself.
0: But, Gracie, I'm all set to go to New York.
2: No, you stay here, George.
0: Now, wait a minute. Who's the boss in this family?
2: You are.
0: You bet I am. Now, do I go to New York or do I stay here?
2: You stay here.
0: But you said I was the boss.
2: Well, you can have the title as long as I get my way.
0: Oh, please, Gracie, I want to go.
2: No, George, and that's final.
1: Let me try to persuade her, Mr. Burns.
0: What can you do?
2: Yes, it's all your fault anyhow, you tone-deaf music hater.
1: Well, I know it is, and I despise myself for offending such a charming and lovely girl.
2: And that sort of talk won't do you a bit of good.
1: Surely you won't refuse to give me another chance. One so young and fair couldn't be so cruel.
2: Now you stop that.
1: But I'm sure the tenderness of your heart must match the beauty of your face.
0: Give up, Ben. It's no use.
2: You keep out of this, George.
0: But he's not getting anywhere.
2: That's what you think.
0: Huh?
2: Finish what you were saying, Ben. And, George, you finish packing.
0: Well, hallelujah.
4: George and Gracie really do begin their vacations next week, but they'll be back in September with all of us. Till then, Meredith Wilson will take over Maxwell House Coffee Time. You'll hear Meredith Wilson's music, the singing of Ben Gage and the King Sisters. 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
4: That pile of socks on the table.
5: Here you are, my dear.
4: My dear, what a laugh you are, Orrin Reed. 30 years of slaving on a dried-up farm. 30 years of hating what you do and the woman you're living with. 30 years of debt and drudgery, and you still say, my dear, weak. Weak and a man of habit. That's what you are, Orrin Reed.
5: Don't start tonight, Emily. There's paperwork to be done, so let's not start it tonight, please.
4: Paperwork, figuring out your $1 million income tax. Paperwork. Blast.
5: Huh? What's that?
4: Stuck my finger with a needle. Darning socks and cooking meals with not enough food, talking to myself, living in this miserable place. I'm dried up too, Orrin. Just like the land out there, dried up and tired.
5: We do the best we can, Emily. The good Lord made it so it'd be hard for us. There's no use trying to make it out. It can be any other way.
4: The good Lord, it's you made it hard for us, Orrin Reed. A poor man in spirit and a poorer one in what he can do. Where are you going?
5: I don't want to listen no more. I'm going out for a minute.
4: You come back here. You listen to what I say. A poor man. You hear me, husband? A poor man, a poor farmer. There's nothing inside you, Orrin Reed. So you listen to what I say.
5: Don't, Emily. No more tonight.
4: Oh, there'll be more tonight and the next night and the next. Until you're in your grave with the words I say spilling out of your head. You've given the only life to the land. Now you come back here. You listen to me.
5: You shouldn't say them things. You shouldn't talk to me that way. But there was a time she had love for me when things in this house were better. And she looked at me the way a woman looks at a man. She don't look at me at all no more. Around me, through me, but never at me. Then you got to stop talking to me that way, Emily. I ain't gonna listen no more. So you might just as well not talk to me that way.
4: Orrin, get back in here.
5: You got to stop talking to me that way, Emily.
4: I'll talk whatever way the words come out. If the truth comes out in bitter words, then that's the way I'll talk. Now, get the coffee.
5: Well, I'll not hear you anymore, Emily. I'll not hear you.
4: Oh, you'll hear, all right. Whatever else you got good ears in your head. Ears for listening to what I say.
5: No, I'll not hear anymore. She won't talk to me anymore. Same things no man should be made listening to.
4: You're putting the fire under that coffee?
5: The land is dry, the land is cracked. Well, that ain't my fault. I do the best I know how. It's no fault of mine the crops grow sick and the animals grow thin. She's got no right to fault when the thing's not my doing.
4: Hurry it up out there.
5: Man, earn some rest. Man shouldn't have to hear that hardness for 30 years. He should be able to sit with his woman in quiet.
4: Orrin, what's keeping you?
5: No more, Emily. No more.
4: What's that you say?
5: No more. I'll hear no more.
4: You making that coffee hot? What are you doing with that rifle?
5: No more. You'll not talk to me that way again.
4: Get that rifle away, you crazy old fool, and get the coffee.
5: There'll be no more your hatred in this house, Emily. No more your nagging talk and hard words.
4: Orrin!
5: No more!

0: In the morning, I'll put you to rest, Emily. I'll give you a good grave in the barn, covered with lye so you can be part of the land. But now I'll rest a bit. Have my coffee and then sleep quiet. Good night, Emily. Good night.
1: Never get away with it.
2: What? What's that you say? Hello?
3: You sounded so funny. You'll never get away with it. What did he say?
4: Sounds scared to death. What's that you said? I thought he jumped right through the phone.
3: Oh, Dad, you're a riot. Now, really, you better be getting home. It's late.
1: Okay, okay. How about a good night kiss, Mary Lee?
3: Now, guess.
1: Good night, Mary Lee.
3: Good night. Don't forget our date.
1: I won't. Good night. You'll never get away with it.
5: Loper Farm Supply Warehouse. Oh, hello, Arne. This is Loper. What? What was that you wanted? 200 pounds of lye. Well, it's after 8 now, and Ted hasn't even started yet. He's got to make 4 or 5 stops first, but I guess he can get to your place around 11. All right, Arne. I'll put it on your bill. Bye. Ted! Ted, come on in here before you leave.
6: You call me, Pop?
5: I called. You put 200 pounds of lye on the truck and take it out to the Reed place. I promised you'd be there before noon.
6: The Reed place? But, Pa, that's on the other side of the ridge, and I got a date with Mary Lee for lunch at noon. I'll never be back in time.
5: Now, you do as you're told. Get that lye on the truck and get out to Arne Reed before noon. Hear?
6: Ah, oh, but, Pa,
5: no
6: come
5: buts.
6: On.
5: Anything you're going to be late, you can call Mary Lee for Mr. Reed. She'll wait.
6: Can't Mr. Reed wait till this afternoon?
5: Now, what's got into you, boy? Now, you get those orders out and stop arguing. You'll really be late.
0: Too hot to dig. Just sit here in the barn and wait. 11 o'clock. Young Loper should be here soon. Maybe this afternoon will be cooler. I'll get your grave done, Emily. You'll have a decent place to rest. And, Emily, you can't scare me anymore. Trying to make me think I had a phone call last night. I knew it was you. No, Emily, your evil's done. I won't listen to you. Lying on the floor in the parlor, a quiet tongue, still and quiet. You can't make me listen to things that never happened. You're going to have company, old Sarah. Emily's going to join you here in the barn. She'll be here before morning to rest with your foal that died and the chickens never born and dogs long past. More lodgers for the barn.
7: Mr. Reed! Hey, Mr. Reed, you around?
5: In here, young Loper, in the barn.
7: Oh. Hot enough for you, Mr. Reed? I'll bet it's 100 in the shade.
5: You bring the lye?
7: Yeah, sure did. Where do you want it?
5: In here, in the barn.
7: Okay, I'll get it off the truck.
5: I'm going to dig up the potatoes out that back there, and then I'm going to turn the soil, and that's why I need it, see? I'm going to turn the soil.
7: What? You'll never get away with it.
5: What's that? What'd you say?
7: Well, I said you'll never get away with it. Why, you don't have a third what you'll need for that job. Tell you what, I'll bring another 500 pounds tomorrow. That should do it.
5: So you don't think I'll get away with it?
7: Oh, no, sir. Not with this much.
5: Then you didn't lie to me, Emily. There was a call. Boy...
7: You say something, sir?
5: Boy... Why don't you come up the house with me? I got some cold beer in the ice box. And go right well on a hot day like this. Take the dryness out of your mouth. Huh?
7: Well, I don't think I want any beer, sir, but I tell you what I'd like to do, if you don't mind. I'd like to call my girl and tell her I'm going to be a little late for our date, if you don't mind.
5: I don't mind a bit. You just do that now. We'll both go up the house, and while you make your call, I'll do what I have to do. Phone's over there on the corner table.
7: Oh,
6: Thanks, Mr. Reed. I'll just be a minute.
8: Take your time, boy. Lots of it.

0: Mary Lee.
1: Oh, Ted. Oh, thank heavens you called. Oh, it's terrible, Ted, just terrible. Hmm? You've got to get back here right away.
0: Now, hold on, honey, hold on. What's so terrible? What's happened?
1: Oh, Ted, it's your pa.
0: Pa? Well, what about Pa? What's happened to Pa?
1: There's been an accident.
0: What? Accident?
1: He's hurt bad, Ted, in the county hospital. They called me about a half hour ago to find out if I knew where you were. Huh? He wants you, Ted. He's bad.
0: I'll leave right now. You tell Pa I'm leaving right now. I'll see you at the hospital. Miss Reed. Miss Reed, I'm going. I've got to get back to town right away.
2: No, wait. Hold on, boy. You ain't going nowhere.
0: Mr. Reed, I've got to. It's my pa. He's hurt.
2: You stay where you are, boy. Huh? Anything save you.
0: Mr. Reed, put that rifle away. I've got to get to town. My pa.
2: I said hold, boy. You ain't leaving.
0: I don't know what you're doing, but I got to go see my pa.
2: Stop, boy. Stop. Don't start out that door. I told you. Now the next shot's going to be closer, boy. There's things to do. And I don't want to kill you now.
0: Kill me? What for? What's it all about?
2: You close the door, boy. But close the door and come in here.
0: But please, Mr. Reed. Mr. Reed, my pa's hurt bad. He's at the county hospital, hurt bad. He needs me. I've got to go to get to him.
2: Well, that's a shame. Certain it is, and I'm right sorry about it. But it would have been better if a strong-backed boy like you hadn't been snooping around where it didn't belong, saying things he had no right to say.
0: I don't know what you're talking about.
2: You like to talk on the telephone, don't you? Like to call people in the middle of the night? Tell them things you got no right knowing about?
0: What things? Talking about what
2: don't
0: things?
2: Don't think I'll get away with it, do you, young lover?
0: I'm talking about... Well, last night... Well, Mr. Reed, I'm sorry, but that was just a big joke. I was just playing a big joke. I didn't mean nothing. Please, Mr. Reed, let me go.
2: So you can bring the sheriff here.
0: Sheriff? Why would I want to bring the sheriff here?
2: Not so smart, boy. Pretending you don't know anything about it after calling me last night.
0: I told you, that was just a joke.
2: And now you know you're going to help me. You're going to carry and dig. A strong back like yours should be able to get the whole thing done in right smart time.
0: Carry, dig, Mr. Reed?
2: In the parlor, boy. Get in the parlor. That's where she is. Right where she was when you called last night. Now get in the parlor.
0: Don't you understand? My pa's hurt. I gotta get to him. He's over to the county hospital.
2: In the parlor, I told you, in the parlor. Now the next shot will be closer. And the next one even closer. Until... Now you get in the parlor.
0: This is Reed. Mr. Reed. She's sick. She's all in a heap on the floor.
2: Pick her up.
0: But she's dead. She's been shot.
2: You're trying to make out like you didn't know, huh? Pick her up, boy, and carry her out the barn.
0: I didn't know. I didn't. Honest, Mr. Reed, I didn't. It was just a joke.
2: And now you know for sure there ain't no joke out to Horn Reed's place, huh? Now pick her up. Pick her up. Take her to the barn. And we'll give Emily a decent resting place.

0: Dr. Murray? How is he? Will he... I mean...
1: Well, it's not too good, Mary Lee, but there is hope. He does want to see Ted. Did you get in touch with him?
0: I talked to him just before I came over here. He's on his way over. Can I see Mr. Loper, Doctor, please?
1: No, I'm afraid not, Mary Lee. You better wait out here for Ted.
0: Yes, sir.
2: Ted. Ted, boy.
1: I better get in there.
2: Ted.
1: Oh, it's me, Mr. Loper, Dr. Murray. Ted's on his way here now.
2: I want to see my boy. I want to tell him.
1: Try to be quiet. Just try and rest.
2: But I've got to tell Ted. When his ma died, I tried to do all I could. Tried to be everything. I got to tell him how I tried. Tell him I love him. He's a good boy, Doctor. Ted's a good boy.
1: You've got to rest, Mr. Loper. Come on, no more talk.
2: Please, now. I want to see my boy. Ted.
0: Doctor, how is...
1: He's asleep now, Mary Lee. He'll sleep for a while. Now, we're doing all we can. Look, as soon as Ted gets here, you have him get in touch with me.
0: Yes, Doctor. Oh, Ted, hurry. Your pa needs you.

0: Cooler over there, boy. You have a stall. Now take that shovel and start digging.
1: Please let me go, Mr. Ree. I promise I won't tell. My paw's hurt. Please, Mr. Ree.
0: Dig, boy, and dig deep enough and wide enough for two. Near 1 o'clock. You ain't done too good for a boy with such a strong back.
1: Mr. Ree, please let me go to my pa. Come with me if you like. I'll come back with you. Do anything you want, I promise. But let me see him. Please. Mr. Ree, please.
0: There's some things a man's got to do. Stop an evil lying mouth, protect himself, work his farm.
1: But I love my pa. He needs me.
0: I love too, boy. I love this farm, and it needs me. I have to tend it. Nurse it, make it strong.
1: Pa! Help me, Pa!
0: It was Emily kept the farm from being strong and healthy. She said so. She was all dried up, and she made the land dry up. And me. And now it'll be different. Now dig, young loper. We'll get on with it.

0: time is it, Doctor?
1: It's almost 1:30. What time did you say it was when Ted called?
0: 11:30. Nearly 2 hours ago. Oh, Doctor, he's all right, isn't he? Ted's all right. He should have been here long ago.
1: Ted's all right, Mary Lee. We'd have heard if he weren't. Maybe the truck broke down in this heat. But he'll be here. Don't worry. Don't worry, Mary.
2: I can't anymore, Mr. Reed. I'm sick with worry. I can't do anymore. Go ahead and kill me. I don't care now. Do it now.
3: Hey, it's the heat, boy. You can take a rest there this time. No, take a rest for a while, and then you can get on with it.
2: Please let me go to my pa. Let me see him.
3: Take a rest, boy.
2: He needs me.
3: Is it him needs you, or you him? Well, boy, which is it?
2: It's both. You can't live without love and needing. Without it, I'd be just as soon dead. So kill me now. Or let me go to my pa.
3: Man can't live with hate. That's why I had to stop Emily. There was no love here, and I had to make room for it.
2: But, Mr. Reed, I've got love. I don't have to look for it, and it's killing me not to show it. So don't make no difference. You kill me or I die inside. Please, well, please.
3: I'd help you if I could. It's not easy to watch a thing die inside. I did it. For 30 years I did it, and I know how hard a thing it is. But what can I do? The farm would die if I wasn't here. I got a lot to do. The grave will be finished and the lye poured. Then I can work in peace.
2: The lye, Mr. Reed. If you use the lie, they'll know you aren't telling the truth when you say your order wasn't delivered.
3: Huh?
2: When you call the warehouse and tell them your order's not come, and the lie's not on the truck, they'll know you're not telling the truth.
3: Well, there's much in what you say, but I need it. The lie will make you and Emily part the soil.
2: Let me go, please.
3: No, what am I going to do?
2: Mr. Reed, please let me go.
3: Oh, I need it.
2: I've got to get to my pa.
3: Emily, what should I do?
2: Oh!
3: Boy, what are you doing?
2: I don't care what happens to me. I've got to...
3: You... Let go of the gun. Let go there.
2: Mr. Reed. Mr. Reed.
3: It's all right, boy. Yes, it's well.
2: I didn't mean...
3: It's all right. It's all right. Go to your pa.
4: Emily, why did I think I could let you rest alone? Why?
5: Suspense. You've been listening to Arrest for Emily, written for Suspense by Beryl Firestone. Heard in tonight's story were Abby Lewis as Emily, Bill Smith as Orrin, and Lee Graham as Mary Lee. Others in the cast included Larry Robinson and Ralph Bell. Listen again next week when we return with A Grave is for Sleeping by Edna Rowe. 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

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I'm going to play 4 tunes off of this record, not talking over them, because this release is all about what it means to actively listen. 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

0: From Washington, Nick Harper reports.
1: Donald Trump throughout has been putting forward mixed messages, suggesting that he might be willing to return to negotiations, but also suggesting that he's really not in a hurry to do so. And some reports coming through US media over the course of the last few days that he is weighing up a return to a military campaign, so bombing Iran, potentially in the coming weeks, maybe after the midterm elections in November. So those mixed messages make it very hard to parse the details.
0: The United Nations Security Council is meeting on Monday to discuss settler violence in the West Bank and the occupied Palestinian territories. The issue has featured prominently in speeches at the General Assembly over the past week. Our UN correspondent Mitch McCann reports from New York.
2: This is a topic that has been spoken about in many leaders' speeches in the last week. Israeli Prime Minister Benjamin Netanyahu actually played down the violence in his address, essentially blaming it on what he called 150 juvenile delinquents. And he suggested that international criticism of what was happening there was an obsession. So something to keep an eye on this morning in New York.
0: From bureaus worldwide, this is FSN.
3: With FSN Spotlight, I'm Simon Marks. Today, the campaign ad that speaks volumes about the crisis facing Republican candidates in America's midterms. If there was one state the party did not think it would have any difficulty dominating, it's Florida. And if there's one district there where at the start of the year they thought everything was fine, it's the one in Miami where Congresswoman Maria Elvira Salazar is seeking re-election. She won it with a 20-point margin 2 years ago. But now, with Trump's standing among Americans cratering, she is bailing on him.
4: Mr. President, some of your immigration enforcement efforts have gone too far. Be careful what your advisors are telling you about immigration policies. The same Hispanics who helped you get to the White House in 2024 feel betrayed today. You can be for immigration what Lincoln was for slavery and Reagan was for communism. I'm not talking about giving them amnesty. I'm talking about giving them a dignified life in this promised land. And only you can do that.
3: She's not the only one making 11th-hour efforts to separate herself from the president. Byron Donalds, hoping to replace Ron DeSantis as Florida's Republican governor, last week removed virtually all references to Trump from his campaign website, which is quite a thing, given that in 2023, he was one of the frontrunners in the race to become the president's running mate. If Republicans are in trouble in Florida, they may be in trouble everywhere. With FSN Spotlight, I'm Simon Marks.
0: Our main news again. Counter-terrorism police in Britain have released on bail all five men arrested on suspicion of plotting an attack on RAF Fairford, a base in Gloucestershire used by long-range American bombers. US President Donald Trump says he's not ruled out further military strikes on Iran before the November midterm elections. And the UN Security Council's meeting to discuss settler violence in the West Bank and the occupied Palestinian territories. That's the latest feature story news. Kate Fisher reporting.
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7: George has given Gracie $25 and told her to buy him some long underwear. But on the way, she passed the shop of Pierre, the famous dress designer. Naturally, we now find her talking to Pierre.
8: I want a new evening gown, Pierre. The most gorgeous thing you've ever made.
9: How much is Madame prepared to spend?
8: Well, all I have with me is $25.
9: $25?
8: Well, yes, my husband gave it to me to buy him some long underwear, but my gown is more important. I want to be glamorous. I want to attract more attention than Lana Turner.
9: Madame, for $25, all the clothes I could give you would be a bow around your waist.
8: Oh, I don't want to attract that much attention.
9: The cheapest gown I make is $100.
8: Well, here, take the $25 as a down payment. You'll get the rest when the gown is finished.
9: Well...
8: Oh, please, I've just got to have the gown, and my credit is the best in town.
9: Madame wouldn't pull my leg, would she?
8: Well, anything to get the gown. Stick it out here.
9: Never mind, I'll take a chance.
8: Oh, wonderful. Now, remember, create something really divine.
9: Oh, have no fear, madame. I'll put everything I've got into this gown.
8: Oh, good. With what you put into it and what I put into it, it ought to be sensational.
10: Well, back so soon, Gracie? Did you get my long underwear?
8: No, I couldn't find any.
10: Oh? Well, give me back the $25.
8: Oh, I couldn't.
10: Why not?
8: Why not?
10: Why not?
8: Why not?
10: Yeah, why not?
8: Well, because it's in my shoe, that's why not.
10: Well, take your shoe off.
8: Right in front of you?
10: I've seen you with your shoes off before, you know.
8: Why, George Burns, you peeping Tom.
10: Gracie, I want my 25 bucks.
8: Oh, there's someone at the door. I'll be right back.
9: Hey, good afternoon, madame. I've come to take the measurement.
8: Oh, but... Pierre, I can't talk to you about the gown now. I'll meet you at your shop in 10 minutes.
10: Gracie, who is that? What do I hear about measurements?
8: Well, I guess you've got me. It was going to be a surprise, but... Well, I'll tell you. I couldn't find any long underwear in the stores, so I hired this man to make you some. His name is Pierre.
10: Pierre?
8: The famous French long underwear maker.
10: A French long underwear maker?
8: Oh, yes. He makes underwear for General de Gaulle, and you know how long they'd have to be.
10: Oh, so you gave him the $25.
8: Yes. I didn't want to tell you, but... Now you know. Well, if you excuse me, I have to run in and change.
10: Gee, I'm going to be wearing genuine handmade French long underwear. That's real class. I'll have to shorten my trousers.
9: Pardon, monsieur.
10: Yes?
9: Madame said she would meet me at the shop to give me the measurements, but I'll be at the studio for the rest of the day.
10: Oh, you're Pierre. My wife told me what you were going to make. I'd like to hear just what you've got in mind.
9: But of course, monsieur. I plan a gorgeous creation of pale peach satin.
10: Pale peach satin? That's good.
9: You can trust Pierre. Now, around the neck will be a delicate frou-frou of lace. Yes. The neckline will be cut low to reveal a tantalizing glimpse of bare white shoulders.
10: And the neck will have a frou-frou.
9: Yes.
10: You're sure you've made these things before?
9: Oh, it's my life work.
10: Well, you ought to know what's best. I suppose it buttons down the front, huh?
9: Oh, no, no.
10: Down the back?
9: No. There'll be no buttons, just one zipper.
10: Where?
9: On the side.
10: But the frou-frou is around the neck.
9: In the front, nothing should break the simplicity of the drape unless one chooses to wear a rhinestone slip.
10: I don't think one will.
9: Well, anyway, monsieur, my creation will be the gayest thing at any party.
10: Who sees underwear at a social?
9: Underwear? I'm describing a gown.
10: You need a gown? I'll just sleep in the underwear.
9: I was speaking of the gown I'm making for your wife.
10: My wife?
9: Yes, she gave me $25 down on a $100 evening dress.
10: I see. Gracie, come in here.
8: Yes, dear?
10: Gracie, you're not going to buy any $100 gown from Pierre.
8: Oh, but George, I only wanted it so I'd look my best when I went out with the handsomest man in Hollywood.
10: That's me?
8: Well, sure.
10: Well, I don't mind if you spend, say, $30. So I'm the handsomest man in Hollywood, huh?
8: You're the handsomest man in the state of California.
10: Well, spend $60.
8: You're the handsomest man in the whole country.
10: Okay, spend $100.
8: In fact, you're the handsomest man in the world.
10: What's that for? You got the dress.
8: I'm working on a mink coat.
10: I see what you're doing.

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1: From Feature Story News in Washington, I'm Kate Fisher. Counter-terrorism police in Britain have released on bail all five men arrested on suspicion of plotting an attack on RAF Fairford, a military base in Gloucestershire used by long-range American bombers. The men, all British nationals from London in their 20s, were detained in the early hours of Sunday after armed officers stopped three vans near the airbase. 85 homes in the nearby village of Welford were evacuated while army bomb disposal teams examined the vehicles. Police say the suspects remain under investigation and that strict bail conditions will be imposed. Ollie Barrett reports from Gloucestershire.
2: This is hugely surprising news to see these five men being released on bail. Police say they've been through extensive interviews and insist they remain under investigation. They also say that their whereabouts will be monitored. There will be strict conditions for their bail as well. But it certainly does call into question the exact nature of the event that unfolded just next to the RAF Fairford base here in Gloucestershire, where I am today.
1: US President Donald Trump has told Fox News he's not ruled out further military strikes on Iran before the November midterm elections. Iran's army chief has responded by saying the Strait of Hormuz will remain closed while Tehran faces what he called economic warfare from Washington. The remarks come after President Trump rejected an Iranian proposal to reopen the waterway on Saturday, with both sides trading accusations over who controls the strategic shipping lane.

0: Well, it's breakfast time in the Burns home, and the ham is just coming in from the kitchen. His wife is already at the table. Good morning, Gracie.
1: Good morning, dear. Breakfast is all ready.
0: Good.
2: Did you notice the new couple who moved in next door?
1: I'll say. He was out in the yard taking a sun bath this morning.
0: Yeah. Don't blame you for looking. Guy's got the sort of a figure that women like.
1: Now, me, I'd much rather have your figure.
0: You would?
1: Well, sure. If I had his figure, I'd look like a man.
0: I hadn't thought of that.
1: George, you know they're newlyweds. Oh, there's someone at the door. I'll see you, Lucy.
3: Good morning, Mrs. Burns. Here's your mail.
1: Oh, thank you, Mr. Postman. My husband and I have been talking about the new couple next door. They just got married yesterday.
3: Oh, a fate worse than death.
1: Oh, Mr. Postman, all marriages aren't like yours. You're not happy because you're henpecked.
3: Not henpecked, Mrs. Burns. I'm buzzard battered.
1: Mr. Postman, if your wife is such a mean woman, why did you marry her?
3: I didn't know I was getting married. She told me it was a civil service examination. And it's too late to leave her now. We have two children.
1: Two children?
3: Yes, Herbert and Chevrolet.
1: Chevrolet?
3: Yes, what we really wanted was a new car.
1: I'm sure those newlyweds next door will be very happy. Oh, look, you can see them through the window, just sitting down to breakfast. Oh, isn't that romantic? He's holding her chair.
3: Yes.
1: Do you hold your wife's chair, Mr. Postman?
3: Oh, always. If I let go, she beats my brains out with her.
1: Look, now he's kissing her hand. Oh, I wish George were like that.
3: Doesn't Mr. Burns ever kiss your hand before breakfast?
1: Are you kidding? With his appetite, I wouldn't touch my hand either.
3: Oh, look, now he's buttering her toast.
1: Oh, yes. And now he's holding it while she nibbles at it. Eggs, and that's sweet.
3: Yes. I wish Bertha and I could be that chummy.
1: Well, maybe you and your wife should do more things together, share the same interests.
3: We used to dig in the garden together, but I got worried and made her stop.
1: Why, Mr. Postman?
3: She dug a hole just about my size. Well, goodbye, Mrs. Burns. Remember, keep smiling.
1: Well, did you see how I handled him, Virginia?
4: Oh, he seemed a little confused.
1: Oh, well, he's been that way ever since he married me. And now, Virginia, I'm going to show you the most important thing of all. How to get money from your husband.
4: But, Mrs. Burns, don't husbands give their wives money without being asked?
1: Oh, you're cute. Virginia, let's say that I want $25 for a new hat, which I do. There's one method that never fails. Flattery. Every man loves to be flattered. Just watch this.
5: Oh, it's you again. What's wrong with you today? You're acting sort of crazy.
1: Oh, yes, and it's all your fault. You drive women crazy. Crazy with love. You heartbreaker, you.
5: Well, here we go again.
1: What woman can call her soul her own after she's looked into your soft beige eyes?
5: Gracie.
1: It's like looking into two pools of nylon.
5: Look, Gracie.
1: Oh, you're so incredibly handsome, George. Oh, if I were only a sculptor. Let the others make statues of Apollo and Mercury and Hercules. You're the man I want to chisel.
5: Look, Gracie.
1: Oh, George, George. Why did Mother Nature have to blow her top on you?
5: I don't know.
1: But let's face it, dear. I didn't marry just an ordinary mate.
5: Believe me, we're in the same boat.
1: the strange and tender things that remind me of you. The sight of your tousled hair in the morning, your strong white feet at eventide, your girdle hanging on the line.
5: Yes, tender, tender, yes.
1: The kindness that shines from your eyes. The warm, generous smile that lights your face when I ask you for $25.
5: Gracie.
1: The glow of your hand as it leaps to your billfold. The sudden whoosh of air rushing in as you open it. The soft crinkle of 2 tens and a 5 as you press them into my palm.
5: Those are the things you like about me.
1: Yes.
5: The blur of my hand as I whip out my billfold. Like this.
1: That's it, that's it.
5: The whoosh of air as I open it. Like this.
1: Oh, I love that.
5: The crinkle of 2 tens and a 5. Like these.
1: Oh, yes, dear. These little things remind me of you.
5: I'm going to give you another tender little memory to tuck away in your heart.
1: What, dear?
5: The merry sound of my laughter as I shove it all back in my pocket.
1: Oh, but George.
5: I'm ashamed of you. Downright ashamed. You say you love me, and yet you deliberately flatter me and lie to me to get money.
1: Oh, I'm ashamed of myself, Jeff. It was the lowest cheap you think for me.
5: You shouldn't lower yourself for such measly amount of money. $25.
1: You're right, dear. I'll go out and come back again inside for 50.
5: Oh, what?

0: come right in. You're the little newlywed from next door, aren't you?
1: Yes, Mrs. Burns, I'm Virginia Jackson.
0: Oh, yes, you know, I've been wanting to have a little talk with you. You see, there are certain things that every young girl should know, and I happen to be one young girl who knows them. I see. Now, sit down, Virginia. I suppose your mother told you how the bees carry pollen from flower to flower on their feet?
1: Yes, she did.
0: Well, I'd advise you to forget that. I tried it, and believe me, it's nothing.
1: Well, really, Mrs. Burns, I'm sure Jim and I will never quarrel or anything. He's so sweet and handsome, especially in his uniform. You see, he was a captain in the Army.
0: Oh? Well, George did his bit, too.
1: Oh, really? What was his rank?
0: Air Raid Borden Junior Grade.
1: Oh.
0: George was wounded, but he didn't get the Purple Heart. He sat on his flashlight.
1: But Jim was lucky. He was overseas for 4 years and didn't get a scratch.
0: Overseas for 4 years. And how long have you been married?
1: 2 days.
0: Oh, you do have a problem.
1: I do?
0: Oh, yes. If he's been gone for 4 years, it's going to take a lot to reawaken his interest in women.
1: I really don't seem to be having any trouble.
0: Better safe than sorry, Virginia. Now, I can tell you how to keep your husband happy from now on. First, remember that a wife must be all things to her husband.
1: What do you mean?
0: Well, when he wants a pal, be a pal. When he wants a fascinating siren, be one.
1: Oh, I wouldn't know how.
0: Oh, it's easy. Now, George is in the den. You listen, and I'll show you how to be fascinating.
2: Oh, hello, dear.
0: Hello, you great, big, strong, wonderful you.
2: Huh?
0: How's about a kiss for your ever-loving mama, kiddo?
2: Kiddo?
0: Fascinate you, don't I?
2: What is this anyway? What's going on here?
0: Kiss me, kiddo.
2: Gracie, is there something wrong with you?
0: Haven't had any complaints yet, kiddo.
2: Look.
0: No, I'm fascinating. Come on, let's fast.
2: Gracie, would you like a doctor?
0: One at a time, kiddo. I'm not through with you yet.
2: Oh, stop. This has gone far enough.
0: It seems to me we haven't even started.
2: Gracie, all dead out of here.
0: Oh, I wish George would act like a newlywed and hold my chair and butter my toast. Maybe he will if I give him a chance. Dearest.
2: What?
0: I'm about to sit down to breakfast.
2: Well?
0: Well, would you hold my chair for me?
2: What for? You can't miss it. Sit down.
0: Yes, dear. George?
2: Now what?
0: Butter my toast for me.
2: Butter it yourself. You got a broken arm?
0: Hold it up and I'll nibble on it.
2: Are you nuts?
0: No. No, it's fun if the husband holds the toast and the wife nibbles at it.
2: What do we do with the next piece? Throw it in the bathtub and bob for it?
0: George Burns, you've got no romance in your soul. You haven't even kissed me this morning.
2: Okay. There. Now let's eat.
0: Oh, no, not like that. Kiss me like you used to.
2: That's exactly the way I kissed you on our wedding night.
0: You kissed me like that when I was a blushing bride?
2: Sure.
0: Wonder what I was blushing about.
2: Oh, I've had enough of this. I'll see you later. So that's why I came to see you, Bill. Ever since those newlyweds moved in next door, she's been very lovey-dovey.
3: Oh, well, of course, George, that's it. She wants you to act like a newlywed. Me?
4: Well, sure. Leap in the door, pick her up in your arms, and scorch her with burning kisses.
3: Want me to do that?
4: Well, in your case, limp in and shake hands.
3: Okay, comedian, if you don't want to help me.
4: I am trying to help you, George. Now, why don't you make with the lovey-dovey stuff? You know, that gooey talk.
3: I'm not good at that.
2: Well, still, you've given me an idea.
3: I like so lovey-dovey that you'll get sick of it.
4: That might work.
3: Hmm. I'll talk real mushy. That ought to make me repulsive, huh?
4: Well, with the starch you've got, how can it miss?
3: So long, comedian.
4: Good luck, newlywed.
0: George, back so soon?
3: Yes. Great big daddykins hurried home to smother his mamakins with kisses.
0: Oh, George.
3: We'll kiss all night and all day tomorrow and all the...
0: Tomorrow I have a beauty shop appointment to get my eyebrows plucked.
3: Daddykins will singe him off with burning kisses. Isn't squad?
0: No, we isn't.
3: But Daddykins is making like a newlywed.
0: Well, I like you better the way you were before.
3: Okay, Gracie.
0: Well, that's better. Now let's go out to dinner the way we planned.
3: Good.
0: Get my coat, will you?
3: Get it yourself, you cripple.

0: Yes, Gracie?
1: George, they're going to put on a big musical program in the Hollywood Bowl tomorrow night.
0: That's nice.
1: I've always wanted you to sing there, darling.
2: The birds are sweetly singing, and perfumed flowers are bringing, and the wind is rolling as it's passing by.
0: Now I'll do all my singing in the bathroom. My voice belongs in the tub.
1: You're wrong, George. Your voice belongs in the bowl.
0: Yes.
1: Well, thousands of women would jam Hollywood Bowl to listen to you.
0: Women like my voice, huh?
1: Oh, yes. Ordinary crooners make their bobby socks quiver, but you shed women in their foundations.
0: Honey, Hollywood Bowl is for those classical singers, like Nelson Eddy.
1: Oh, you're much more convincing than Nelson Eddy. Why, when you sing Shortening Bread, you can actually smell it.
0: Thanks.
1: Bill Goodwin is going to be the master of ceremonies at the bowl, and I've invited him over here to hear you sing. So take off your clothes and jump into the bathtub, dear. I've already filled it with water.
0: I don't need a bath.
1: Well, I know, but you sing better there. Bill will think you're Frank Sinatra.
0: I sound like Sinatra in the bathtub, huh?
1: No, but you look like him. You sound much better.
0: Oh, honey.
1: Well, you do. Anyhow, Frank Sinatra wouldn't dare sing in the bathtub.
0: Why not?
1: Suppose the stopper came out.
0: Hadn't thought of that.
1: Oh, really, George? You're too modest. You're the greatest singer who ever lived.
0: Oh, no. Not greater than Al Jolson.
1: Oh, pooh. You're greater than Al Jolson and Frank Sinatra put together.
0: Oh, Gracie.
1: Well, what would you have if you put them together? Just a man down on his knees without the strength to get up again.
0: You really think I'm that good, huh?
1: Oh, you're the top. Sing some off me right now. Open the furnace of your throat and scorch me with a hot lick.
2: I love you, love you, love you, I do. You're the only girl that I adore. Oh, babe!
1: Oh, you dynamite sugar throat.
0: Is that hot enough for you?
1: Oh, it's just like sitting behind the exhaust of a Greyhound bus.
0: How soon will Bill be here to listen to me?
1: Oh, any minute now. So hurry up and jump in that tub full of water.
0: But, honey...
1: Oh, here comes Bill. Now, don't argue any longer.
0: Well, okay.
1: You'll see. Bill will be enchanted when he hears those glorious notes come pouring out of the bathroom.
0: Oh, hurry. Hi, Gracie. Why'd you call me over?
1: Oh, well, you'll see in just a minute, Bill.
0: Well, I haven't got much time to wait, Gracie.
2: The birds are sweetly singing, and the few flowers are bringing, and the wind is going up to something.
1: There, Bill. Did you hear that?
0: Gosh, where's it coming from?
1: From the bathroom.
0: Okay, get me a plunger and I'll fix it.
1: Oh,

0: know, George, I've just been sitting here looking at you. You ought to be in pictures.
1: Oh, Gracie, I'm no movie star.
0: But you could be, dear. You're loaded with sex appeal.
1: Don't be silly. Movies are for guys like Gregory Peck.
0: Oh, Pooh. How can you compare a Peck to a man who has it by the bushel?
1: Forget it. I'm not for pictures.
0: You are, too. You've got everything any leading man on the screen has. Now prove it to you. Just name one.
1: All right. Charles Boyer.
0: Charles Boyer. What's he got?
1: What's he got?
0: Yeah.
1: How about those eyes?
0: You've got just as many.
1: It's not how many, it's what you do with them. For example, Boyer has a way of dropping his eyes.
0: Well, you can drop yours. You even have little built-in hammocks for them to drop into.
1: Look, Gracie, grant that I might have a certain amount of charm, but could I handle the acting for a picture role?
0: I knew you were going to say that, and I'm ready for you.
1: What do you mean?
0: Well, I have a little scene here that I wrote just for you. You run the entire gamut of emotions in it.
1: Oh, Gracie, I...
0: Oh, what's the matter? Afraid to find out how good you are, huh?
1: No. All right. Give me the part.
0: Here. Now, you play a soldier who has just come back from the wars. You have a beard and a bandage around your head, and your eyes are all bloodshot. They'd look gorgeous in Technicolor.
1: Yeah, I can say it all now.
0: Mm-hmm. All right, now. I speak first.
1: Mm.
0: And give it everything you've got, George.
1: Okay, go ahead.
0: Oh, my darling, you're home. Home at last. After all these months of waiting, hoping, praying. Tell me, darling, quickly. Are you all right? Are you all right?
1: Yes.
0: Oh. Oh, you've been shot. Yes, I can see it, your wounds. Oh, my poor dearest. Where did they get you? Where?
1: Here.
0: Doesn't matter. I'll nurse you back to health. You'll be well and sound again, my love. You shall have every care. I'll never leave your side for a minute. You'll never be alone again. Never, never, never.
1: Gee.
0: Oh, darling, seeing you again is so wonderful. I'm afraid I'm going to cry. Oh, and I mustn't cry. Laugh, that's what I should do. Oh, you see, George, you're dynamite.
1: Yes, I'm dynamite.

Giovanni Perez. 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I finally put my pen down, and all at once, the crowds of smiling children are gone. 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But somehow, this place is prettier at night. 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But now, it's my time to leave.

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4: From Feature Story News in Washington, I'm Kate Fisher. Counter-terrorism police in Britain have released on bail all five men arrested on suspicion of plotting an attack on RAF Fairfoot, a military base in Gloucestershire used by long-range American bombers. The men, all British nationals from London in their 20s, were detained in the early hours of Sunday after armed officers stopped three vans near the airbase. 85 homes in the nearby village of Welford were evacuated while army bomb disposal teams examined the vehicles. Police say the suspects remain under investigation and that strict bail conditions will be imposed. Ollie Barrett reports from Gloucestershire.
5: This is hugely surprising news to see these five men being released on bail. Police say they've been through extensive interviews and insist they remain under investigation. They also say that their whereabouts will be monitored. There will be strict conditions for their bail as well. But it certainly does call into question the exact nature of the event that unfolded just next to the RAF Fairfoot base here in Gloucestershire, where I am today.
4: US President Donald Trump has told Fox News he's not ruled out further military strikes on Iran before the November midterm elections. Iran's army chief has responded by saying the Strait of Hormuz will remain closed while Tehran faces what he called economic warfare from Washington. The remarks come after President Trump rejected an Iranian proposal to reopen the waterway on Saturday, with both sides trading accusations over who controls the strategic shipping lane. From Washington, Nick Harper reports.
6: Donald Trump throughout has been putting forward mixed messages, suggesting that he might be willing to return to negotiations, but also suggesting that he's really not in a hurry to do so. And some reports coming through US media over the course of the last few days that he is weighing up a return to a military campaign, so bombing Iran, potentially in the coming weeks, maybe after the midterm elections in November. So those mixed messages make it very hard to parse the details.